0: really seems to care because nothing seems to matter anymore, and he's promising to give money away. Not long after that clip first aired, another came out on another news outlet. In this one, the president suggested he does not need Congress at all to open up the spigots.
1: Mr. Trump, last night you proposed Trump dividends, giving right. every American $5,000, American citizen if they have...
2: Adult.
1: Adult citizen, $5,000. And I'm wondering, would Congress need to approve that?
2: Well, we think not. I think they will do it if we needed it, but we think not. The country is doing so well. We've taken in trillions of dollars in tariffs and other things. We have now over $20 trillion worth of manufacturing plants and other investments being made in the United States, which is far greater than ever before. And we think it's something that would be good.
0: Quickly, he's talking about foreign investment in the U.S., which is totally different than federal revenue. You can't use it to write checks to Americans. But again, pesky details. Of course, he's promised big cash giveaways before, actually a bunch of times.
3: There's even under consideration a new concept where we give 20% of the DOGE savings to American citizens.
4: We're thinking about a rebate because we have so much money coming in from tariffs.
2: We're going to issue a dividend to our middle income people and lower income people of about $2,000.
5: Will that be in time for Christmas, holiday shopping?
2: No, not for this year. It'll be next year sometime. We have so much money coming in from tariffs that we'll be able to issue at least a $2,000 dividend and also pay down debt.
0: Haven't heard much about those DOGE savings checks, but maybe when the president speaks again tonight, he will hand them out. CNN's Elena Treen, who did some of the reporting on tonight's breaking news at the convention in Dallas, joins us now. Is it clear where this $5,000 payment idea came from?
6: Look, Anderson, when I spoke with some officials at the White House, some of the president's political advisors, they said he did discuss it. He floated this idea with some of his most senior staffers. And mainly, they threw out names, actually, of people on his political operation, people like Jason Miller and James Blair, who are no longer in the White House or in working inside the West Wing, but are representing him in his political capacity. He said they talked to them about it. I know the White House, the former White House Press Secretary Caroline Leavitt, had talked to him about it. But when we asked people more broadly throughout the Trump administration about this, people said they essentially caught him off guard last night when he brought this up publicly on stage. I also spoke with one White House official, Anderson, who told me that this morning they were kind of scrambling to put together a list of talking points to explain that announcement. Notably, when we did see that kind of memo come out from the White House, it didn't really explain how this would work, how it would be paid for, any of the details, really, that you've heard a lot of Republicans asking about. Now, if you look online as well, a very prominent Republican donor who actually co-hosted a fundraiser last night with the president's son, Donald Trump Jr., he was throwing skepticism on this. We heard from Republican lawmakers on Capitol Hill saying, we haven't heard of this. And of course, it would be Congress that actually needs to look at that and approve such a spending move. Congress controls the power of the purse. And so even though the president had suggested today, you know, perhaps we don't need Congress to do this, didn't really explain what executive action he thought would be needed or he could use, really, to get this through. So there's a lot of skepticism of this. And I think in all the interviews you've heard the president do today, he still doesn't really have a clear example of this. And even some Republicans, you know, you've heard Democrats really saying this is a bribe. Even some Republicans who are skeptical of this are arguing this does seem kind of like a gimmick. This is a carrot to really dangle in front of voters at a moment when they know they need to energize them as much as possible to get out for the midterm elections in less than 55 days. Now.
0: Elena Treen, thanks very much. Joining us now is Matt Maurer, who worked on President Trump's 2016 presidential campaign, served as senior White House advisor in the first Trump administration, CNN political director David Chalian, and Sabrina Singh, former deputy Pentagon press secretary under President Biden. So, Matt, if giving $5,000 to every American is so important and altruistic, isn't just a plot to essentially buy people's votes, why wouldn't the president just do it now? Since, as Laura Ingraham points out, he already controls Congress.
7: Well, look, I mean, clearly he believes that there's going to be congressional action required, and it's going to take a Republican majority to do it. I mean, it might be something that could get done in lame duck. But look, I was just with the president before. You know, he seems in really good spirits about the reaction to the announcement. You know, the fact that you got hardworking Americans out there who are going to see more money in their pockets if you have a Republican majority next year. And look, we are also here at a political convention. We're in the middle of a political campaign. This is the time where you have to make commitments about what you're going to do forward looking. You know, winning campaigns look to the future, losing ones look backwards, even if you believe in the success and the record. This is the president laying out what they will do if they get a Republican majority again in the Congress. And that's the type of thing you have to be communicating to voters right now. You can't just be bragging about the accomplishments. You got to tell them what

0: This is a real act of desperation. I think you've seen the president's policies failed. Americans all across the country are seeing higher oil prices, higher diesel prices, grocery, electricity. And so there is bipartisan backlash to this plan. I mean, even Governor Ron DeSantis said the idea of giving out $5,000 checks to all Americans, all adult Americans, is going to increase our inflation and our debt. On top of that, I mean, this is a bribe. And to Laura Ingraham's question that she asked the president, you control the majority in both the House and the Senate. Why don't you do it now? It is an act of desperation to try and get Americans to vote for Republicans. And I think the American people are smarter than that. I think they're seeing the cost of what this war has done to their pocketbooks. And at the end of the day, in November, I think they want something different. And this will be a referendum election.
1: David, do you think this actually helps? I mean, Republicans' chances in midterms in some close races?
2: I mean, it's clearly a gimmick, and you know, I think it's not all that uncommon to see a president or a politician promise, you vote for me and I'll put money in your pocket. Here's what it is, Anderson. The political environment that we're in right now is largely baked in. So is this the kind of thing that is going to sort of alter the political environment? I don't think so. Do I think there are some low information voters, the very kinds of voters that this entire GOP convention is designed around, trying to like enliven and awaken and get to the polls, who may be like, hey, I'm going to get $5,000. I'll go vote for Republican. Sure. I think there are some voters. Do I think it's a game changing kind of proposal? I'm a little skeptical of that.
1: Matt, as we mentioned, President Trump said in that interview with CBS, when asked if those $5,000 payments would require congressional approval, he said, we think not. I think they will do it if we need it, but we think not. Estimates put the cost of sending $5,000 checks to every adult American at approximately $1.3 trillion. How does the president get that done without Congress?
3: Well, that's why, you know, I think at the end of the day is going to need Congress. And that's why you're talking about the importance of having a Republican majority if folks want to, you know, get a, essentially what's a $5,000 tax credit. And look, I've been around politics a long time running campaigns. So I'll tell you, tax cuts and tax credits are always popular. It doesn't matter what the election cycle is. And by the way, this shows some economic benefit of his economic plans. You know, the president's been out there talking for almost 2 years now about wanting to give the American people some of the benefit of tariff collection. This is one means and one way in which you can do it. Obviously, look, it's going to have to be structured. They're going to have to write a law. They're going to have to get a bill passed. They're going to have to put it in the budget bill, the annual budget the next year. But they, at the end of the day, are going to find a way to give every single American a tax cut, a tax credit. I'll tell you, I haven't seen the exact polling on it, but it passes prologue. Tax cuts are very popular with the American people, especially the working class voters that are part of the Republican base right now want to go out.
1: Checks. What happened to the Doge checks?
3: Well, look, you know, certainly, as a fiscal conservative who also loves tax cuts, I would love for us to be able to keep finding ways to cut the federal spending and federal budget. By the way, the number of federal workers is down for the first time in about 50-year lows.
1: He promised $2,000 checks to all Americans because of Doge savings. That never materialized. Sabrina, Democrats have mostly scoffed at this convention, noting midterm conventions are rare and haven't been terribly successful in the past. Democrats, though, have underestimated President Trump's ability to pull the spotlight time and time again to set the national conversation. Do you think this convention or the promises he's making, do you think it's going to move the needle?
0: Well, this is actually a really interesting moment because I think for once the Democratic strategy and the Republican strategy are actually aligning right now. Donald Trump wants this midterm convention to be about him. And he said, you know, pretend I'm on the ballot. He wants this election to be about Donald Trump. And that is exactly also what Democrats want. We want to be talking about Donald Trump's bad policies that have caused, as I said, you know, higher oil and gas prices for Americans, grocery prices, electricity prices all around the country. And so it's interesting to see some of this alignment that Donald Trump is at historic lows right now. And just to give you some context here, in 2018, Donald Trump was had low approvals, but his handling of the economy was around 52%. Today, a Quinnipiac poll came out that showed his handling of the economy, his approval is around 32% going into the midterms. So I think Americans are seeing exactly what the Trump administration has delivered for them, and they want to change.
1: David, I mean, talking about that Quinnipiac poll out today, it showed Democrats with an 11-point lead, I think it was, on which

0: party those polled would want to see win the House of Representatives if the elections were held today. President Trump with just a 33% approval rating, as we just noted. Those are better numbers for Democrats than we've seen in many recent polls, including from CNN. I'm not sure if anybody believes polls anymore, but what could happen in the next 2 months?
1: It is true that sort of D plus 11 on their version of the generic ballot question there, Anderson, is a little more pro-Dem than we've seen. I think the average has been around a 6 percentage point advantage for the Democrats, which, by the way, if that is what comes to take place in November, that would be enough for the Democrats to win the House. They only need to flip a net gain of 3 Republican seats. But what happens between now and the election day? I mean, the things to look for pretty specifically is Republicans are trying to mitigate what is clearly a favorable environment for Democrats. And Donald Trump is at historic lows. Is the onslaught of money that Donald Trump is starting to spend, and we'll see if he spends hundreds of millions of dollars, or Elon Musk or the like get out there and spend a lot. So that's one thing that could mitigate it. And I think that we also, the battle for control of the United States Senate, Anderson, is taking place in deep red territory. So it is an uphill climb for Democrats in places like Texas, Ohio, Iowa, Alaska, even in a favorable environment for them. So I'm not sure that we know the results of this election yet, but there is no doubt that there is a fight to be waged here.
0: Yeah, and David, just briefly, Vice President Vance set to speak in the next hour. Do you think the race for the GOP presidential nomination 2028 begins in earnest tonight?
1: I do, in the sense that I think we're getting a window on the future of the Republican Party. Donald Trump has been the dominant force and will continue to be in the Republican Party for the better part of a decade now. And I do think seeing Vance tonight at the convention in the midst of a political season now, you know that presidential election is going to begin the moment the votes are counted in November. And I think tonight we get a window into what does a post-Trump Republican Party begin to look like, with clearly Vance as the front runner in that prospect.
0: David Jallian, thank you. Matt Maurer, really appreciate it. And Sabrina Singh as well. Thank you. Coming up next, Democratic Congressman and Constitutional Law Professor Jamie Raskin on Mr. Trump's proposed $1.3 trillion giveaway plan. And later we talked with an Anthropic employee who just quit last night, saying the people building AI earnestly believe that it could kill us all by the end of the decade. So where are the governments on this? Why aren't they pushing for some regulation? Tonight, Scott Galloway joins me to talk about that.

0: Season premieres Saturday at 9 on CNN.
1: I will issue a dividend to every adult citizen in the United States of America for $5,000.
2: We're talking tonight about that promise, one of several cash giveaways he's offered, deficits be damned, and his new claim that he does not need congressional approval to do that. He speaks again tonight in the 9 o'clock hour, along with Vice President Vance, who said last night about the plan, quote, "I don't think it's a controversial idea." Democratic Congressman Jamie Raskin does. I talked to him earlier. Congressman Raskin, I wonder what your reaction was when you heard President Trump say he'll pay every American adult $5,000 if Republicans retain control of the House and Senate.
3: Well, my first thought was this is a bribe, and bribery is illegal. It's a political bribe. Basically, if you return my team to Congress, I'll give you money for it. Of course, they control the House and the Senate and the White House right now. If they wanted to do it, they could do it before the election, but he wants to use it as some kind of coercive leverage. The second thing that occurred to me was he'd done this before, and sure enough, I looked it up. He had offered $5,000 as a Doge dividend to every American citizen. We never got that. And I think there was $2,000 as a tariff dividend, and we never got that. So, you know, nobody's going to believe this in any event. But the other thing that struck me was how successful he's been at conditioning people to the idea that he controls spending in America. In Article 1, Section 8, Clause 1 of the Constitution, it's up to Congress to decide how to spend money. If somebody was going to waste money by just giving away trillions of dollars in a haphazard fashion, it would have to be Congress to do it, not the president. And I guess the last thing I thought of was just this is terrible economic policy.
2: The president is now saying he does not need congressional approval for these payments after initially suggesting that he didn't need lawmakers to sign off. I mean, is there any way he can do this unilaterally?
3: Well, you know, he said he was going to set up his $1.776 billion political slush fund just to give money away to Proud Boys and Oath Keepers and other people who did his political bidding on January 6, 2021. It's basically the same idea that he can either just take money out of the federal treasury, which constitutionally he may not do, or he's going to take money that was appropriated by Congress for one purpose and use it for a completely different purpose. And we believe he cannot do that. The question is, who's going to stop him when the Supreme Court is very much a pro-MAGA court? But we don't know. It's very difficult to stop a president who's out of control and is acting like a drunken sailor.
2: If Democrats win back control of the House, you're poised to be the chairman of the Judiciary Committee. Do you expect to launch hearings, investigations into the Trump administration? Obviously, do you have concerns about what, you know, if that kind of backfires on Democrats?
3: Well, look, we have a lot of work to do to dig out of this nightmare. And Donald Trump is still president for two more years. So we understand he wields the veto pen. And even if we get big majorities in Congress, it's going to be difficult to override his vetoes by two-thirds. So we're going to have to try to work with them the best we can to stop the corruption, to expose and end the corruption however we can, to end the violent authoritarianism, the kind we saw on the streets of Minneapolis, the kind that federal courts are denouncing today in terms of the long-term detention of people where there's no statutory authorization for that taking place. So we've got a lot to work on, and holding people accountable is definitely important. There is going to be a period of corrective justice that we need to inaugurate to deal with all the corruption, all the illegality and criminality. But foremost is to make progress for the American people.
2: Yeah. Congressman Raskin, I appreciate your time. Thank you.
3: You bet.
2: Much more ahead tonight. Up next, an AI company, Anthropic, just revealed they blocked what they say might have been an attempt to use its technology in a way that could have led to the development of bioweapons. Scott Galloway joins me. What he thinks about the concerns being raised by a former Anthropic employee who says the people building AI earnestly believe that it could kill us all by the end of the decade. We'll be right back.

0: Live, TV's biggest night, streaming on CNN.
1: Anthropic, the AI company behind Claude, says in a new paper out today that it blocked multiple attempts to use its AI models in a way that could potentially lead to the development of biological weapons. This comes as some industry insiders are loudly warning the technology could wipe out humanity and soon. Earlier this week, an Anthropic researcher, Jacob Coxon, made headlines when he resigned and made a series of posts on social media warning, quote, the people building AI earnestly believe that it could kill us all by the end of the decade. I spoke to him last night.
2: So 2 months ago, OpenAI agents, AIs, hacked into third-party infrastructure entirely of their own accord. And this was like a concentrated hacking spree that they carried out of their own volition. And I think that if you extrapolate into the future the level of capabilities of these AIs, with the same independent volition, they could cause extreme havoc. For example, hacking critical infrastructure, building extinction-level bioweapons. There's a lot of ways that the AI could actuate itself in the world.
1: Well, a current Anthropic employee shared Coxon's post, adding, quote, Jacob is correct here. We really do earnestly believe AI could kill all humans. I personally think it is greater than 10% within the next decade. I believe Anthropic is trying its best, but we do not yet have a plan to solve alignment for superintelligence and are not clearly on track to. I want to get perspective now from NYU professor and host of the Pivot and Prof G podcast, Scott Galloway. So, Scott, you've seen the warnings from Jacob Coxon. I spoke to him last night. He says that people who are working on this at Anthropic, he also used to work at OpenAI, genuine believe that AI could kill us all within the decade. What do you think of that?
3: Well, first off, congratulations on the interview. It's been forwarded to me about a dozen times. Look, I would argue that this is not a story about evil AI. I would argue it's a story about mediocre leadership that in an environment where it takes a decade to put a drug through for fear of externalities or, you know, years to put a plane in the air for fear that it might malfunction, the fact that we have absolutely no regulatory body to oversee and determine if these types of statements have any veracity and cooperate around them, in my opinion, demonstrates a lack of leadership. I also feel, quite frankly, there's some catastrophizing here for fundraising. But again, it's not evil AI that is the problem here. I think it's mediocre leadership from our elected officials.
1: I mean, you know, the argument that's been made, which is that there's an arms race going on. And if it's not a U.S. AI company that, you know, has the best AI, that it's going to be China or some rogue actor who with nefarious intent.
3: Yeah, we're all sitting in a room knee-high in gasoline with matches, and no one wants to drop the match. But I would argue if, in fact, these claims of mass extinction events have any veracity, it's similar to nuclear arms or bioweapons. We all have a mutually vested interest in cooperating. We have multilateral agreements across bioweapons and nuclear monitoring companies, the IAEA, Interpol. I don't see any reason why we wouldn't be able to cooperate across border. I think at the end of the day, this is about the prioritization of shareholder value over any type of concerns or threats. Is this probably an exaggeration? Is this potentially a fundraising strategy of, I'm Dr. Frankenstein and Frank is so powerful and so mean, please invest in my next monster? I think there's some of that.
1: When you say that some of this is fundraising, do you mean like AI companies are raising these or want these kind of fears out there for some reason? Who's doing the fundraising?
3: Well, supposedly we were already going to have a 10% destruction in the labor force by now. Supposedly there are going to be no truck drivers, radiologists, or computer programmers. The job listings for radiologists and computer programs have actually grown. The Economist just put out an article saying that this job apocalypse hasn't happened, and there's been a net creation of about a million jobs. So I do believe some of this is catastrophizing and techno-narcissism that my technology is so incredible that it could destroy the world, but you can get it now on our pre-IPO funding.
1: So it's marketing.
3: So this gets headlines, and this creates a certain level of techno-narcissism and and fantastical imagination around how powerful these technologies are.
1: Anthropic is out with a new report today outlining instances of researchers attempting to use its models to potentially create bioweapons. They point out it doesn't know for sure whether the inquiries were actually serving a legitimate scientific purpose like vaccine development, but does it make sense to you that the rest of us are at the mercy of a private company to catch and disrupt that this kind of potentially malign activity? I mean, just from a security standpoint, should government have some sort of role here?
3: If a fraction of the threat is real here, we should absolutely, you can't run an ad on YouTube without it being approved. If the Boeing CEO said there's a 10% likelihood your plane is going to crash, would you get on that plane? The FAA would ground all those planes. So the notion, if you take any of these threats seriously, even if you feel they're exaggerated, if there's any veracity to them, there immediately needs to be a regulatory body with very smart people who at a minimum say any new product that comes out has to go under a 60 or a 90-day review of a blue ribbon panel that bangs on these models and asks it questions like, please create a super virus and see how it responds. And I believe that both China and Russia and many of our competitors and adversaries would also have a mutually vested interest in developing a regulatory body around this. But it's insane that we have prioritized. This is the continuation of the following. We privatize the upside in the shareholder gains, and we socialize the downside in the risks. A small number of people and companies capitalized enormously on social media, and then we socialized the depression and the polarization. And this could potentially be the mother of all capture of shareholder value by a small number of people and normalizing or socializing massive existential risks. This is a failure of governance and leadership.
1: Scott Galloway, appreciate it. Thanks, Scott.
3: Thank you.
1: Up next, the one-year anniversary of the Charlie Kirk's assassination. The student who asked him the last question before his killing talks about the threats he has faced after online influencers falsely tied him to Kirk's murder. We'll be right back.

0: monitoring and deterrence plans starting around $1 a day.
1: A year ago today, conservative activist Charlie Kirk was assassinated during an event at Utah Valley University. The 31-year-old husband and father of two young children was the co-founder of Turning Point USA and both praised and criticized for his views. Tonight, the organization he built to mobilize young voters is holding a memorial service on the Utah Valley campus. Three people who were there when Kirk was shot and killed are sharing how false internet conspiracy theories turn them each into targets, they say, for nonstop harassment and threats. CNN's Ellie Reeve reports.
2: This is Utah Valley University, where Charlie Kirk was shot about a year ago. He was speaking down there. The alleged shooter was up there on the Losee Center. Since then, conspiracy theorists have been targeting people in the area, accusing them of having something to do with the shooting. And it's had a real effect on their lives.
3: It's laughable that I had anything to do with killing Charlie Kirk.
4: Saying that I, along with Turning Point's organization, conspired to kill Charlie. I think that's probably the most disgusting thing that I've seen.
5: Looking through TikTok and looking through Twitter, and like everyone was talking about me, and like there were a number of conspiracies that immediately came up. It was really horrifying.
6: We spoke on camera with three people who witnessed the shooting, and many others who were afraid to talk publicly. Some people have even moved because they feared for their safety.
7: Do you know how many mass shooters there have been in America over the last 10 years?
8: Counting or not counting gang violence?
5: Yeah, I was asking Charlie Kirk a question when he got assassinated.
6: Hunter Kozak is a math major at Utah Valley University. When he heard Kirk was coming to campus last September, he wanted to challenge Kirk's assertion that there was a growing wave of transgender mass shooters.
5: Like, I know that the fact that I was asking about shootings is crazy. Watching someone die while they were in a conversation with me is a very, very, very, like, crazy circumstance that, like, I can't forget. But it took a while for, like, it to catch on that, like, that's not all I have to worry about.
6: Within hours of the shooting, people were dissecting the footage of Kozak, scrutinizing his old social media posts, and building a narrative around him that was out of his control, saying he had something to do with the assassination.
5: There was this guy, his name's Jesse, Jesse on Fire.
9: So we've got a new recording from Hunter Kozak that I want you guys to hear.
5: So I called him up and I was like, genuine question. If I knew that was going to happen, why would I put myself 2 feet below where the bullet was? And he was like, that's such a good question. And not once did this question come up to him.
10: Hunter Kozak has a brother named Chanson Kozak. We're going to talk about him as well.
5: Then there was this dude, Baron Coleman, who made like a 6-hour deep dive into my family history.
6: Last year, Kozak worked with the Unf*** America Tour, which is like a liberal version of Turning Point's campus events. Now he does liberal political commentary on TikTok. Kozak and his wife, Shelby, have 2 kids under 2, and they said they had to move because people kept showing up to harass them.
5: It certainly feels like the conspiracy theorists have been, in a lot of ways, bigger trauma than the just watching the assassination.
11: So there's another one.
6: There are influencers with huge followings that purport to investigate Kirk's death. The most famous Kirk conspiracy theorist is Candace Owens, a wildly popular podcaster who once worked with Kirk at Turning Point USA. She's devoted hours and hours and hours to casting suspicion over people who witnessed the shooting or worked with Kirk. She's being sued for defamation and other claims by Brian Harpole, who provided security for him. Owens has moved to dismiss all claims.
5: Candace hasn't even looked at me. Like, I cannot imagine what it's like for people who she targets.
6: On her show, Owens has speculated that dozens of people and organizations had some connection to Kirk's killing. Phil Lyman is one of them. He's a former Republican Utah State Representative who was at the event.
12: Phil Lyman.
6: Lyman told reporters he'd heard the shot. Conspiracists call him a fake ear witness.
13: The gubernatorial candidate, Phil Lyman, was a bit, in my opinion, too involved in the investigation of who assassinated Charlie Kirk.
6: Lyman has a lot of family in a neighborhood near UVU, something Owens fixated on. He says family members and their friends ended up being doxxed.
13: The Lyman family in general was everywhere, all over this investigation.
3: The offensive thing about Candace is when she, you know, says, I'm just trying to solve Charlie's murder. He's a friend. It's like, oh, you're not a friend of Charlie Kirk's.
6: After Owens reached out to Lyman for comment, they began arguing over text. As for comment, Owens said Lyman asked her to investigate various angles of Kirk's death and suggested Lyman is playing both sides. The thing is, Lyman himself buys some conspiracies, like that the election was stolen. He was even arrested in a protest against the Bureau of Land Management and was later pardoned by Trump. And he suspects, without proof, that the conspiracy theorists targeting him are themselves part of a conspiracy by his political opponents to make him look bad. And though he claims Owens has caused all this drama in his life, he shares some of her suspicion about the physical evidence in the case against Tyler Robinson.
3: The attack against me after the Charlie Kirk thing, I felt was really coordinated.
11: But it's just so interesting to me. It's like you find some other parts of the sort of online conspiracy theories about Charlie Kirk compelling, even though the ones about you, obviously, you think are false.
3: There's true things and there's false things.
6: Caleb Chilcutt invited Kirk to UVU as then president of the school's Turning Point chapter. Conspiracy theorists later called him Caleb Chilcutt and harassed his wife. He says when he was a teenager, like many kids, he passively consumed all this stuff.
4: My whole life I've kind of been up, grown up in the conspiracy world with 9/11 was fake, QAnon, things like that. Being a part of a conspiracy when none of it is true, it's kind of made me take a step back and realize, wow, maybe I should maybe not be so trusting in just random people on social media.
5: It is just the meanest people and the dumbest people and the worst people who are targeting me. And most people aren't like that.
11: Is that hard to remember that most people aren't like that?
5: It's taken a long time. It's a slow rebuilding process of like remembering that most people are good and that most people don't think you're a murderer.
6: Ellie Reeve, CNN, Orem, Utah.
1: Well, tomorrow marks 25 years since 9/11. You're looking at a live feed of the Tribune of Light at Ground Zero in Lower Manhattan. Up next, the first New York Fire Department chief who responded to the World Trade Center scene remembers the heroes lost that day, including his brother.

0: Tomorrow is the 25th anniversary of the September 11th terror attacks. You're looking at images from last night of drones depicting the Twin Towers with 2,977 lights, one for each person lost on 9/11. During the horrors of that day, there were incredible moments of heroism. One of those heroes was Chief Joseph Pfeiffer. He was the first fire chief at the World Trade Center that morning. He'd been nearby checking on a gas leak when the first plane hit the North Tower. A documentary film crew was following him and others from his firehouse that morning. They captured the first plane going into the tower, and we're going to show that moment to you. It's certainly disturbing to see, but we think it's important, especially because there are so many Americans who weren't even born then or were so young they have no memory of this.
1: We checked the area with meters, and it was kind of routine.
2: It was 8:46 in the morning. That's when this stopped even resembling a normal day.

0: spoke with now retired FDNY Chief Joseph Pfeiffer earlier. He's the author of Ordinary Heroes, a memoir of 9/11. 25 years later, what goes through your mind when you see that?
1: It brings me back to that day, which started off as a routine, normal day. We were at an emergency, an odor of gas. And then hearing the plane coming overhead at very low altitudes, so low I could read American on the fuselage.
0: Really, you could see it?
1: I could actually see it. And it was traveling at a very fast speed. I could hear the engines roaring. And then I saw the plane aim and crash into the North Tower of the World Trade Center. And in that moment, I knew it was no accident. I said it on the radio. My exact words were, the plane was aiming for the building.
0: Everyone says you are the ideal person to be there first on the scene. What do you do in a situation like that?
1: I had to be in this building a couple hundred times, so I knew it really well. And I knew the job was to evacuate the building and then regroup on the upper floors to get the people who were trapped by flames and by smoke. And that was the game plan. But things were happening very, very fast that morning. And as I gave the orders to my firefighters to go up, I also gave another order to evacuate the South Tower a little bit before 9 o'clock. But at 9:03, that second plane hit. So now we have two 110-story buildings with people in them and on fire.
0: Your brother also responded, Lieutenant Kevin Pfeiffer. Did you talk much? I know you saw him. You write about this.
1: When he came in, and I was kind of surprised. I thought he was off that day. And then he came up to me, and we looked at each other without saying a word, wondering if we were both going to be okay. And then I ordered him to take his engine company 33 to evacuate as they were climbing the stairs, and then they regroup on the upper floors. And as he turned around and took his engine company, that was the last time I saw my brother Kevin.
0: Your brother delayed his own evacuation in order to help others.
1: After I called to evacuate the North Tower, he was coming down with the other firefighters and civilians, and he stopped on the ninth floor to redirect civilians and firefighters to a safer way out. And I know that because the captain of Engine 7 told me that if it wasn't for my brother, him and his company would have never got out of the building.
0: So you called for the evacuation of the North Tower?
1: Yeah. The chiefs I was with, the lobby goes completely dark, said, we got to get out of here.
0: How many people do you think got out of the building because you made that call when you did?
1: I think that day we had about, in both buildings in the complex, we had about 20,000 people. And as we all know, we lost about almost 3,000, which means that we saved 17,000 people that day. And I think that's the number we have to remember.
0: The other thing that's so haunting is, I mean, I've seen the videos of the firefighters arriving, I mean, debris falling, of people falling. It's unimaginable.
1: That sound is just a horrible sound. Where I was in the lobby, where my chief's car was parked, was right outside, and there was a plexiglass awning. And at one point, we would hear this loud thud, and that was someone jumping. And I only could imagine what choice people had to make between burning to death and then jumping to the death. And then I heard the thud happening again and again, to the point that I ran over, picked up the PA system. And I don't know if it was still working, but I picked it up and I said, if you could hang on, hold on, my firefighters are coming up to get you.
0: You tried to speak to people throughout the tower.
1: Yeah.
0: To try to tell them not to jump.
1: If they could. But what a difficult decision people had to make. Mm.
0: Thank you so much for talking to us.
1: Thank you.
0: Quite a man. In just about 15 minutes from now, I hope you join me for my streaming show, All There Is Live. You can watch it at cnn.com/allthereis. It's a companion program to my podcast about loss. Tonight I'm speaking to Megan Kilbane, whose 8.5-year-old daughter, Delaney, died in February. Megan called into our voicemail and shared this message about Delaney and what grief has been like for her these past few months.
2: I lost my 8.5-year-old daughter, Delaney, 3.5 months ago. I'm a single mother, and so Delaney was my whole world. I have a son I'm trying to survive for, but it truly is one moment at a time. In the earlier days, I used to wake up almost gasping for air. The realization that she was no longer here continued to feel like a shock to my system. Each morning, I was forced to remember, and I was still searching for her. Now I wake up in the morning already knowing, before I even fully wake up, that she is not here. Sometimes I almost wish I could go back to those earlier days of shock, because the shock kind of softened the reality, whereas this feels very different. It's a deep hollowness. I'll never get to wake her up by rubbing her back or kissing her head. I'll never get to curl up on the couch with her and watch her favorite cartoons, kiss her, love her. In physical form. The word grief just seems such a tiny word, far too small for what this actually is. Thank you for your podcast because it helps me to survive, even when I don't want to. I miss my girl, and I guess I just wanted to speak that into existence. I miss Delaney.
0: Well, you can see the full interview with Megan in about 15 minutes at cnn.com/allthereis. It's my streaming show. Thanks for watching. The Source with Caitlin Collins starts now.
3: President Trump is about to take the stage in Dallas, but there are still major questions about last night's new big promise. I'm Caitlin Collins, and this is The Source.

0: As we come on the air, night two of the president's attempt to boost his party's election prospects and defy history is underway this evening, with Vice President J.D. Vance set to take the stage in Dallas shortly. The president is also going to make his second address to the crowd at the American Airlines Center this hour. And once again, our experts and our analysts are standing by, covering the events in real time. You'll see their thoughts on your screen throughout the hour as it comes in and as we hear what the two candidates are arguing on stage tonight and all of the other candidates who are running ahead of the November midterm elections. But as for President Trump himself, before he gets on stage, it's actually what he promised there last night that's getting all the attention and caught several people in his party off guard.
1: Here is my promise. If the Republicans win the House of Representatives and the United States Senate, both of them, because of our economic, tremendous economic success, I will issue a dividend to every adult citizen in the United States of America for $5,000.
0: Now, sources say with that promise, the president actually blindsided several people in his own administration. He set off an internal scramble to produce the specifics of what exactly he's proposing, and the president had apparently only discussed it with a handful of advisors beforehand. Now, Democrats are calling what the president pledged there bribery. And some of the Republican candidates that he's trying to help with that pledge seem skeptical at best, or at least struggling to sell it.
2: What I'm saying is simply that people right now, our economy, we need the stimulus, and this is going to help stimulate our economy.
3: Fundamentally, the question is, how would you pay for it? And so the devil, of course, is always in the details.
4: Is that the president buying American votes? And do you like that, sir?
5: We need to have people keep more of their money.
6: Is that a, you know, basically a bribe?
7: Well, it's an interesting plan. I first heard of it last night.
0: Well, in his own fundraising emails, the president has gone from I will issue to I will look to issue. And the amount has also shifted from a hard $5,000 to up to $5,000. Even the fact sheet that was released by the White House today indicates that this is all very much still a work in progress. It says this, quote, the same leadership that shattered the old limits of what Washington thought possible is now prepared to put $5,000 directly into Americans' pockets. But no specifics in that statement, or really anywhere else for that matter, including the big $1.3 trillion question tonight, which is where is this money going to come from? For an idea that was designed to help Republicans maintain control of Congress, the president and his party are not on the same page about what role Congress would actually play in all of this. Republican Senator Bernie Moreno, for example, has been posting about getting a bill ready. But the president just told CBS he actually doesn't need Congress to do this.
8: I'm wondering, would Congress need to approve that?
9: Well, we think not. I think they will do it if we needed it, but we think not. The country is doing so well. We've taken in trillions of dollars in tariffs and other things. We have now over $20 trillion worth of manufacturing plants and other investments being made in the United States, which is far greater than ever before. And we think it's something that would be good. We do have a one proviso, and that's that the money be spent, if people spend their money in the United States. We don't want to have that money spent in other countries. And we think it's something that's really good, popular, and it's a great infusion.
0: It's not really clear how the president would be able to control how Americans spend their money. And the reality is, even before the Supreme Court had struck down some of the president's tariffs, the amount wasn't even close to $1 trillion, much less $20 trillion. On Fox tonight, the president was asked another key question. If you can do it, why wait until after the election?
4: Why not just give the money now? If you have the money, why not give it now?
9: Because they can't, I'll tell you what, because the Democrats can't do it. Because with them, it's negative growth. With us, it's so positive.
0: Now, this may all sound familiar to you because you've likely heard it before. The promise of a check in the mail, it's really become a staple of the president's second term. There was talk of a $5,000 stimulus from Doge savings that never happened with Elon Musk. There was also talk of $500 from savings from those expiring Obamacare subsidies. Also, those $2,000 checks that were supposed to come from the tariffs.
1: There's even under consideration a new concept where we give 20% of the DOGE savings to American citizens.
10: I love it. A 20% dividend, so to speak, for the money that we're saving.
11: We're thinking about a rebate because we have so much money coming in from tariffs.
1: We're going to issue a dividend to our middle income people and lower income people of about $2,000.
12: Will that be in time for Christmas? Holiday shopping?
10: No, not for this year. It'll be next year sometime.
1: We have so much money coming in from tariffs that we'll be able to issue at least a $2,000 dividend and also pay down debt.
0: Several ideas, thoughts, and promises, but no delivery. And just a reminder, the national debt recently topped $40 trillion. If this actually happened, it would add another trillion to that. And the president's government checks proposal is a pretty striking shift also from the message that we've been hearing from Republicans for hours on that very same stage where he spoke last night that they've been railing against.
13: There is absolutely nothing democratic about socialism.
14: Will we dream heroic dreams and build a better future? Or will we surrender to socialism?
15: We choose capitalism over socialism.
16: Democrats have been overtaken by radical socialists.
17: America has a choice: stupid socialism and gridlock, or steady progress.
0: You don't even really have to go back that far to find a Republican president who openly mocked the idea of promising government handouts as a way to win support at the ballot box. Really, you only have to go back to June.
1: I think I'd be the greatest communist in history. I'd give free rent. Ladies and gentlemen, from now on, you don't have to pay any rent. From now on, anybody wants a house, don't worry about it. Just pick the house you want. Everybody gets free food. Everything is free from this point forward. Everyone's going to vote for me.
0: My lead source tonight has been mentioned at the Republican midterm convention about as much as anyone who is not named Donald Trump. He's actually the Democratic nominee for Senate in Michigan. Abdul El-Sayed is joining us again tonight. And thank you, sir, for being here. You know, when we listen to the president and what he promised last night, how Republicans have responded, given one of your campaign slogans is, quote, money in your pocket, do you support a $5,000 check for Americans?
18: You know, it sounds like the president has really taken on that communism thing and has just decided that he's going to embrace that. Look, my goal is to do that by taking on the monopolies and the oligopolies that make you pay too much for the stuff that you have to buy and pay you too little for the work that you do. It's guaranteeing you things like healthcare into the future, not just a one-time $5,000 bribe, because it sounds like the only possible way to rescue your failing numbers because of the stupid tariff war that you started and the war in Iran you can't seem to get out.

0: And all of it goes back to his broken policies and the candidates who he's summoned to come pay fealty to him. They don't have anything to say about it at all, like Mike Rogers, the guy I'm running against.
1: Some people might hear you say this sounds like a bribe and see that, you know, you've championed other kinds of federal payments, subsidizing child care in that form, potentially reparations. Why is this different?
0: This is about if we win, it was exactly what he said. He said, if Republicans win both houses, then he'll, without an act of Congress, give every adult $5,000. It is a quid pro quo. I'm talking about policy that actually addresses the affordability crisis in this country. It's about actually building a livable America where people aren't worried about how they're going to be able to afford their gas, their groceries, or the ability to see a doctor. The fact that people should be able to have kids without having to worry about one of two of the parents having to leave the workforce, usually women, and the kind of America where you know you get good schools. The difference is that we want to govern for the issues that people are facing rather than buy people off because they voted for us.
1: Do you think if Republicans did keep the House and the Senate that Americans would actually ever see those $5,000 checks?
0: No. I mean, look, he said the same thing about Doge. The only person who got a Doge dividend was Elon Musk. And now he's spending it to, again, interfere with our elections. He's spending money in my race and races all over the country. Doge never actually resulted in the outcomes that they said it was going to result in. All the money they said they were going to save that was going to be returned in a dividend, that never happened. Instead, what we got is cyclosporiasis and people sitting on toilets because they got a Dodge lettuce in the United States of America. So they break government, tell us that they're going to pay us back, and it never quite happens. I just want to be clear about what's happening here in Michigan. The average Michigander is paying $5,600 for this stupid tariff war we shouldn't be fighting. And now he comes back and says, if Republicans win both houses of Congress, that he wants to pay back a part of it. Not even the whole thing. I mean, this is classic Trumpism. Ruin your life and then give you a little bit of something for it as long as you vote in the right direction.
1: Your opponent, the Republican in your race, Mike Rogers, also spoke at this convention tonight. I want everyone to listen to part of what he said in his speech.
2: I never imagined that 25 years after 9/11, I would be running against somebody that campaigns with Hassan Piker, who thinks America deserved it.
1: On the eve of the anniversary of 9/11, what is your response to what Mike Rogers said about you tonight?
0: I mean, it's sad. He doesn't really want to talk about any of the issues people are really facing. You know, I don't know what campaign trail he's been on. His includes Dallas, apparently. I was in another city that starts with a D that's actually in Michigan today, having conversations with actual voters in our state. But if he thinks that the issue is a streamer in California, then he's got another thing coming. Because what I hear about is the fact that people can't afford their gas. They can't afford their groceries. They're worried about having to see a doctor. And it all goes back to policies from the guy who summoned him. And I guess if daddy asks for a hug, you got to go give him a hug, even if it's in Dallas. But I don't know what he's doing in Dallas, because he's certainly not talking about the issues that Michiganders face. And he seems not to want to do that either. He's dodging a debate that we're having in the city of Detroit next week. Now, Mike, I know you're probably watching this. You're welcome to come. I'll find you. I know the internet's hard, but we'll find you some tickets so you can actually answer questions that Michiganders are really asking if you'd like to have that debate on the 15th. Until then, you can keep talking about culture war issues, but they're not actually addressing the problems that Michiganders are facing.
1: Senator Ted Cruz was also speaking tonight at this convention. He's not in a competitive race, as you're alluding to the fact that your opponent is. But when he was on stage, there was a moment where he mentioned you. And I just want everyone to listen closely to what happened and what the response was in the audience as Ted Cruz mentioned you.
3: When Mamdani says he wants to seize the means of production, he means it. When Abdul al-Sayed says he has a, quote, obligation to comply with Sharia law, he means it. And when James Tallarico says he wants to dismantle capitalism, he means it.
1: I mean, it's not clear if Senator Cruz could hear what that audience member was saying. But when you heard that, what went through your mind?
0: Look, I'm a dad with two daughters, and I hope those daughters get to grow up and live with their dad. This is what has become norm in our politics. I mean, literally calls to violence and the inability for anybody to actually call it out.

0: democracy is supposed to be the process by which we solve our problems peacefully. We can learn to disagree agreeably. And when you hear that kind of call to violence, it should be shuddering to all of us. We have a responsibility to lower the temperature, to realize that this is not a blood sport where you're just trying to bash the other guy. This is about actually solving problems that real people face. The reason I got into politics is not because I wanted to beat Republicans. I got into politics because I wanted to heal people, and I realized that our healthcare system was failing to do that, more interested in billing than healing. And so I hope that everybody who heard that is going to call it out for what it is, a call to violence that ought to be condemned across the board, and that we can actually turn our politics back into a conversation about what really matters, the ability to live a dignified life, get the things that you need and deserve in your life, and recognize that our democracy, so long as we're willing to dignify it and uphold it, is the best means we have to solving the challenges that we face together.
1: Yeah, and obviously, as we are at the anniversary of Charlie Kirk's murder, obviously no one should condone any kinds of calls for political violence. As you mentioned, what's coming up in Michigan, this debate that you're trying to have with Mike Rogers, and you look at the numbers of what's going on inside your race, I'm sure you've seen these numbers from CNN's latest poll that show 50% of Michigan voters say that they believe your positions are too liberal. 42% say that your opponents are too conservative. But what do you say to those 50% of Michigan voters in this poll who believe you're too liberal?
0: Well, I believe in that poll. I'm also leading in the poll. I think our responsibility is to talk about how we actually solve the problems we face. Look, if the current approach that Donald Trump is taking is working for you, if you feel like paying $5 for gas is working for you, if you're not worried about seeing a doctor and that's working for you, if you're not worried about being able to pay your rent or your mortgage next month, if you think that the school that your kid goes to is a quality school and doesn't need any more investment, then I might not be your choice. But if you believe that we've got to get money out of politics so that our politicians actually work for us rather than a payday like the one that Mike Rogers took when he moved to Florida and bought a mansion and two yachts, if you believe that we need to spend our money here rather than sending it to subsidize foreign military somewhere else, if you believe that you ought to be able to see a doctor when you get sick without having to worry about debt, then I hope that I can earn your support. That to me is not too liberal, too conservative. The real issue in our politics is not about liberal and conservative. It is about the few who lock the rest of us out and whether or not we're willing to unlock that system for everybody. That's what this campaign has been about, what it's going to continue to be about, so folks can live a dignified life where they're not so worried about what happens next month.
1: J.D. Vance was telling people behind closed doors as he was speaking today, Republicans, he was saying they should nationalize the midterms, in part by making it about you. He said that you may very well be the person who wins Republicans the midterms in November because he says you're, quote, such a crazy person. When you look at that and you listen to those polls, or you see what those voters are saying in those polls, do you worry that your past positions or your current positions are a liability for other Democrats who are running to not as far or not as much on the left as you are?
0: Look, at the end of the day, I think all of us as Democrats are united in the notion that Donald Trump is an existential threat to democracy itself. Look, he's trying to bribe people, trying to literally bribe American voters. If my party wins, then I'm going to write you a $5,000 check. That is a quid pro quo. If they were so confident about this election, then I think he wouldn't have to be saying that amidst all the other cultural war stuff that they're saying. They can go ahead and nationalize this, but every time they do, they're not actually talking about the issues that everybody faces all over this country. They're talking about culture war issues. They're pointing to me, pointing to my ethnicity, pointing to the way I pray, pointing to the fact that my wife wears a hijab, and trying to say that somehow that is less American. I think America is a place where all of us can come together, where all of us are paying too much for gas, all of us are paying too much for groceries, all of us are worried about seeing a doctor. So they can go ahead and nationalize it. But I'm going to be focused on the issues Michiganders face. Democrats are united that if we can put a check on Trumpism and defeat his handpicked sock puppets, we actually can start to address the challenges that people all over this country, and particularly here in Michigan, are facing.
1: Abdul El-Sayed, thank you for joining us tonight. Appreciate your time.
0: Thanks for having me, Caitlin. I appreciate you.
1: Up next, our political panel of experts is here to join me as night two of the midterm convention is underway. We're expecting the Vice President, J.D. Vance, on stage soon. Will he promise the same $5,000 checks that the president pledged last night?

0: Welcome back to CNN's special coverage of the Republican midterm convention that's underway, trying to look a lot like a Republican national convention during a presidential year. Any moment now, we are expecting the Vice President, J.D. Vance, to take the stage to speak. My political sources are here joining me, including former New York City Mayor Bill de Blasio, former Trump campaign manager Bill Stepien, and also the former senior advisor to President Obama, David Axelrod. And it's great to have all of you here. And, you know, Bill Stepien, obviously you worked for Trump. You know his political, you know, ways and what he's trying to do by defying history with this convention for his party's odds in an off-election year. What do you make of how the convention's gone so far?
1: I think exceedingly well. I mean, I think it's needed. There is a historic enthusiasm gap between the two parties. Democrats are frothing at the mouth. Republicans are on the couch, fat, dumb, and lazy at home. There's an 18% gap in enthusiasm between the two parties. The last time it's been that large is 2010, when Democrats gained, or Republicans gained 63 seats. So there's a real enthusiasm problem for the party right now. The only one who could fix it, in theory, is Donald Trump.
0: But I guess the question is what we've seen so far motivating to the president's base, to Republicans, to independents?
2: I think not. I'll tell you why. It looks like elitism. It looks like more of the establishment talking to each other, getting together, having a great time, not addressing what people are going through. This is a country where people are hurting in a way I don't think we've ever seen in our lives, this sense of sort of desperation out there. For them to be partying and saluting each other in suits, I mean, this is just not what people are looking for. So if Bill's right that the idea is to motivate, this is not the way to do it.
0: Well, Axe, I mean, the vice president's about to get on stage. We know that he is skeptical of the Iran war, always has been going into it, even though he's defended it. And last week told me he doesn't actually consider it to be a war. There he is on stage tonight, as we'll be watching to see what he says. How do you think he's going to thread this needle in terms of what Americans are paying for gas, inflation concerns, how much oil a barrel is right now, with trying to rev up voters tonight?
3: Yeah, well, I think that he's going to try and attack Democrats is what he's going to try and do. And I think that's how the Republicans are going to try and rev up voters, because, you know, we have a president who promised to lower costs and costs are higher. And people associate a lot of those higher costs with two things or three things: with tariffs, with the war, and with his inattention to the economy while he's worried about things like ballrooms and arches. So, you know, the only other strategy is to inflame people about the other party and try and raise the level of threat. And I think that's where the vice president will likely go with his speech. One thing I would say about the game, I think this is a huge gamble, because I think both Democrats and Republicans apparently want to make Trump the issue in this campaign. I think the Republicans are gambling that the only people who are really watching this convention are MAGA people, because most other Americans are not. They're watching football. They're doing other things. And so maybe their gamble is that they can sort of cast to the people they need to motivate, and others won't be watching.
0: Or they're watching The Source at 9 p.m. Bill, you know, with the
3: president... Of course. I mean, I meant to say that first.
0: It was implied. We already knew, Axe. But when the president got on stage last night, for nearly 2 hours he spoke. I think it was an hour, 45 minutes. That's no surprise to anyone who covers him, because he regularly speaks at length. But he's promising $5,000 checks to Americans. I mean, today, no one has really provided specifics of what that would look like. Do you even think that's a real thing, or is that one of the things that, you know, he says and just disappears into the ether?
1: So in a campaign year, a politician makes a promise or pulls a gimmick out of the hat, like, I'm shocked. Look, I think what makes the problem worse is the inattention that was just mentioned. I think there's a big gap between what Americans care about and what Americans think Trump cares about or what he's doing. And he mentioned what he said last night. There were 22 times where he mentioned affordability or prices. That's about 23 times more than usual. Mm-hmm. For me, it was a step in the right direction. Recognition that there is a problem. We may think the solution's unlawful or not prudent or deficit adding, But it's a step in the right direction, and Americans need to hear more of that. He's not an I feel your pain kind of guy, obviously. He's not Bill Clinton. Yeah. But this is a step in the right direction to at least address, to start to talk about the problem.
0: Well, J.D. Vance is focusing on the candidates. I mean, today, as we just mentioned with the Democratic nominee in Michigan, he's saying, let's nationalize this. Let's make it about these candidates who are further to the left than some of the more moderate Democrats. Do you think that could be effective?
2: I don't. I think the issue is Donald Trump. The issue is the economy. There is no way that you can ignore that in this context. And Mike Rogers in Michigan, the Republican, is thoroughly tied to Trump. He can't run away from that association. Look, I think the notion, I appreciate Bill's point, and maybe it's a step in the right direction for Donald Trump to try and bribe the American people by offering them $5,000 if they vote Republican. I get that, but I'm going to tell you why I think it actually backfires. In a way, it's very insulting to the voters. You know, they actually want a response on tariffs. They want a response on the war. They want to hear that something's going to change. They actually want to hear a different direction. And if I said to you, well, I'm going to keep everything the way it is, but I'll give you a check, in a way, that's a slap in the face to the voters.
0: You know, it was interesting, Axe. I was looking at Truth Social today, as I regularly do, to monitor the president's post. And when he posted about that pledge last night, a lot of the comments on it were kind of dragging him or criticizing him or saying, yeah, we're never going to see these checks. I mean, and these are people on the president's own social media platform.
3: I am waiting for the first poll that asks people whether they think they will get this check, because I would guess that a vast majority of Americans know that it's a bunch of BS. I mean, the president's made a lot of lavish promises over the last several years, very few of which he's followed through on. Relative to the economy. And I think people hear this and they say this is just more of the same. And you know, the danger for him is that he Bill says, well, campaign promises in a shock of all shocks. That's true. But one of the things that Trump has sort of capitalized on is the sense of authenticity that he's leveling with people and so on. And I think this is such patent nonsense that people are going to look at it and say, you know what, this isn't a real answer to my concern. This is something some consultant told him or he dreamed up just to make himself look like he's dealing with this. Remember, he mentioned affordability and costs last night. Most of the time when he talks about affordability, and you know this, Caitlin, because you follow him in speeches, it's to mock the word. It's to mock the concept. He insists that the economy actually is great, that people are doing better, that we've never been in better shape. It just does not match people's experience. And that is the danger of having Donald Trump out there, because he insists on a reality that people aren't living. And every time he does, it hurts Republican candidates.
0: Axe, Stepien, Mayor, everyone stick around, because we're going to continue to cover this as we're watching what the vice president himself is saying on stage tonight on the final night of this convention. Does he bring up the checks? Does he bring up the Iran war? What does he say as they are going to close the night out by a balloon drop this evening? More right after this.

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1: Welcome back to CNN's special coverage of the Republican midterm convention. The Vice President, J.D. Vance, is on the stage right now. He'll hand it over to President Trump shortly to close out a two-day, really, what is a political gamble to try to protect Republican control of the House and Senate in Washington. A major factor ahead of this November election is the war in Iran. And we heard from President Trump tonight on how much longer he thinks the war will last and whether or not he has any regrets about it.
2: So there's confusion out there about how long this will go on. It's very difficult to say.
3: It's going to end right after the election.
2: I think it was the Wall Street Journal that said that Rubio and Vance believed the conflict could go on after the next presidential election until January 2029.
3: I'm not going to say when, but I think it ends right after the election.
2: Any regrets?
3: No, I don't believe in the word regret. You can always question yourself a little bit. And a few people have asked me that. If I had it to do again, I'd do exactly as I did.
2: But even the neoconservatives are saying, if you're going to go in full. Just go in and take them out.
3: Maybe I don't do that because of the election. You know, I want to keep things look. We're taking a lot of oil, you know.
1: My political sources are back with me now. I mean, Bill Stepien, when you listen to the president there saying no regrets about this war, even though it's pretty unpopular with the American people because they're paying the cost of it in terms of gas prices, American lives, what do you make of that?
4: I mean, I think about 2018, I was the White House political director. Mm-hmm. Economy was humming, stock market record high, unemployment 50-year low. We lost 41 seats as a party that November. I think about the challenges this year, right? We know about the challenges with inflation, at war. His net approval is 5 points worse than 2018. You know, you brace yourself for what might be coming this fall.
1: Mm-hmm. Yeah, I think that's a good point, actually, in terms of how much better the prospects were then. And still, Democrats gained a lot of seats.
5: Look, let's put in perspective, this is the first time there was a major military action the American people turned against instantly. You know, in our entire history, the American people have generally given the benefit of doubt to the administration, whichever administration, to the military. This time, from the outset, you saw it in the polling, clear majorities thought we had no business in Iran. Now, this president has not only not extricated himself, he's literally saying, oh, you know, I'm approaching it politically. I mean, that's what that interview said. Where American lives and obviously a lot of human beings, a lot of civilians are on the line losing their lives because of this guy's faint political idea of what he's doing. That's a very troubling interview in a sense, but it also says there's no plan to get the hell out, which is exactly, if you said one thing the American people would want most at this moment, it would be to get out of Iran, and he doesn't have a plan.
1: Well, also, Axe, when you listen to that, the president went from saying, which he's been saying the last 2 days, he thinks Iran will end the war the day after the midterm elections. But also when Laura Ingraham was asking him, you know, well, the people who really want you to finish the war want you to go even harder than the United States is doing right now, he was essentially arguing, well, there's an election at play here. Maybe that could come after the election.
6: Yeah, he's confused. I don't think he knows exactly where to go here. The one thing I would say is that it's interesting that he said, yeah, this is going to end the day after the election, because remember, he told us it would be over in 3 weeks, and periodically over the course of the late winter and spring, he said, well, I think it's going to end in very shortly. It's going to end in a few days. I think we're going to turn the corner. And he's finally learned the lesson that maybe I should kick the ball past the midterms because it's probably not going to happen. But I wouldn't necessarily take this forecast any more seriously than I would take the others based on the president's track record of predicting on this war. I think the thing that has been exposed here is there wasn't a whole lot of thinking about what next when they started this thing, including the Strait of Hormuz, and they got themselves into a very sticky wicket. And now they're into the thing the president promised that he wouldn't get us into. And the effect of it goes back to the main issue we've been talking about, which is it is raising the cost of so many things that affect people's lives. Why is Iowa at risk here for the Republicans? Why is Ohio at risk for the Republicans? Because the tariffs have killed farmers in that state. Diesel fuel is at record highs. fertilizer has become very expensive because of this war. So not only is the war more protracted and have we tragically lost lives, not small potatoes, by the way, but human lives, but it has had a tangible impact on the lives of people across this country in terms of the economy and their personal economy.
1: Mm-hmm. Yeah. And, you know, Bill Stepien, to your point about running the political operation for the president in 2018, with the landscape like that, I mean, the argument that we've heard from some Republicans is about the war. Well, you're paying more in gas, but do you want to get hit with a nuclear weapon by Iran? Do you want them to be nuclear armed? But when you lay out the entire landscape, I mean, it is a tough sell for voters in terms of beef imports, cattle ranchers, fertilizer costs, gas. I mean, the list goes on and on. It's not just one thing here.
4: And to the point, a lot of the states that are on the battleground map are states affected by Canada and the trade war, fertilizer, diesel. When I hear his comments about the timeline, I think it's a signal to candidates as well. Don't expect some Hail Mary to come in from the heavens between now and Election Day. You're kind of on your own to figure this out.
1: It also kind of made me think, you know, should Democrats win and follow historical trends, is the Iran war going to end anytime soon after the midterms when there's no longer a political incentive for the president either?
5: And he doesn't have a way out. This is the irony of the whole thing. He started it without thinking it out. So what's his way out now? He's not going to get them to give up their nuclear weapons, let's be clear, because of the Strait of Hormuz. They have too much power. He gave them more power through this war. He's not going to find a way out.
1: Bill de Blasio, Bill Stepien, David Axelrod, great to have all three of you here tonight. Up next, one day after we heard those apocalyptic warnings about AI, Anthropic has just revealed that it has blocked possible attempts to use its technology to develop bioweapons. Yes, my inside source tonight is a former OpenAI researcher who says everyone should take these warnings seriously.

0: Saturday at 9 on CNN, next day on the CNN app.
1: We're still monitoring the Republican midterm convention in Dallas tonight, where President Trump is going to soon take the stage. Back in Washington, though, doomsday warnings that AI could pose an existential threat to humanity seem to finally be breaking through with lawmakers. Right now, politicians on both sides of the aisle have been calling for special sessions, public hearings, and also new regulations after we heard from that former Anthropic researcher who said that AI companies are, quote, gambling with our lives, and that they believe the technology could kill us all by the end of the decade. Now, as for President Trump, he's previously said this about AI.
2: Some people say the worst case scenario with AI is that the robots, the machinery learns to, obviously it thinks for itself, that's what it does. And that could turn against humanity. Do we have the guardrails?
3: It's going to be fine. We'll always have something to stop them, right? We'll have a little gear.
2: I really hope so.
3: I really don't like that robot.
1: On that front, my source tonight is former OpenAI employee who says, quote, fears that AI will cause human extinction are real and you should take them seriously. Daniel Cocotello is the founder of the nonprofit AI Futures Project and joins me now. And thank you for being here. I mean, you heard the president there. He seemed to downplay this, say he doesn't really think it's a concern. On the other end of the political spectrum, Senator Bernie Sanders told me last night he wants to ban AI superintelligence. What do you believe is the first step that lawmakers should try to take here?
4: Recently, more than 1,000 employees at Frontier AI companies signed an open letter called Pacing the Frontier, basically begging the government to slow down their employers and have the pace of AI progress be, you know, somewhat slower than it currently is. People disagree about how much slower. That is the main thing that I think that needs to happen as soon as possible. I think that we have a lot of AI progress already. Maybe it can continue, but we don't want it to go much faster than it's currently going. And unfortunately, it seems to be accelerating due to the fact that they are beginning to automate the AI research process itself. They're starting to train AIs to write the code, to edit the code, to conduct research experiments on their own, to train future AIs, etc. We are close to, I would say we're maybe 1 to 2 years away from a situation where the research is all being done by AIs instead of by humans. And that would be extremely dangerous if that were to happen.
1: So how much time would you say Congress has here to act if they are going to? And who knows, because it's Congress and they don't really do much, especially in terms of groundbreaking legislation on something like this. I think anybody would acknowledge that. How much time would you say they have?
4: Totally. Not very much. I think that there's uncertainty about how much time we have left. I just said 1 to 2 years. Maybe it's 4 years, you know, maybe it's 4 months. One thing I am confident in is that the sooner the better.
1: The sooner the better. We're hearing from Anthropic, who, you know, is responding to all of this today. They said in a statement to us, we have always been transparent that AI will bring both enormous benefits and unprecedented risks. To address these risks, we continue to build models with some of the strongest safeguards in the industry. Do you think that's true?
4: I think it's a sort of corporate PR statement that we don't really need to think about much more. It's not full of much content. The high level thing is that none of these companies are at all prepared to safely automate the AI research process and kick off recursive self-improvement. That's an inherently very dangerous thing to do. And no matter which company does it first, the outcome is going to be terrible for humanity. Therefore, they have to be stopped, and I don't think they're going to stop themselves.
1: What do you say to those who say, though, that these concerns are overwrought, that they're exaggerated, that China's building these models, and if the United States bans it or stops it or pauses it, they're just going to beat us to it?
4: Yeah, it would be bad if China kicked off recursive self-improvement, because then rogue Chinese superintelligence would take over China and then come for us. However, the first step is for us to wrangle our own companies and stop them from doing this. And then, and perhaps simultaneously, we should be starting negotiations with China to get them to be sensible as well. I'm actually optimistic that this could be done. It's going to take time, and I think it's time to get started as soon as possible.
1: Anthropic says that they had to block multiple accounts that was they were trying to use their AI models in ways that could support the development of bioweapons. How would that actually happen? Can you explain that? Do you know how that would work, actually?
4: Well, I'm not a bioweapons engineer myself, but these AI systems are very broadly knowledgeable, right? They are trained on the whole internet. They've read every textbook. They have this very broad knowledge of all the details of all of these different fields, including biology and including, you know, gain of function research and things like that. And so if you had someone to be the hands for them and to sort of actually do the experiments and to buy the equipment and so forth, then that human paired with that AI could potentially accomplish something that the human by themselves would lack the expertise to do.
1: Yeah. It's obviously a blunt warning that everyone is now seeming to be talking about this week. Daniel Cocotello, thank you for joining me tonight. It's great to have your expertise on this.
4: Thank you.
1: Up next for us, it is time for Source Code. We give you a number that's at the center of a story in the news. Can you figure out what that story is before we're back from break? Tonight's Source Code is 5.

0: 1000.
1: Tonight's source code is 5. That's because that's how many months the prosecutor who is overseeing a conspiracy investigation into the president's foes served in the role before he abruptly resigned today under pressure, apparently, from the Justice Department. I'm talking about Joe DiGenova, who is a Trump loyalist who was tapped to take over the investigation into the former CIA director, John Brennan, the former FBI director, James Comey, and others back in April. At the time, he had vowed to bring charges within 30 days. 5 months later, that case appears to still be a work in progress. Now, sources told CNN that DiGenova had, quote, disagreements with top DOJ officials over the pace of the investigation. And his resignation comes after a series of clashes with them, including one in recent days with someone who advised him that he had lost the confidence of his superiors. Tonight, in a statement, DiGenova told me, quote, it was an honor and a privilege to serve the president and the department. As an old prosecutor of more than 50 years, I make cases the old-fashioned way. Witnesses, evidence, etc. That takes time. We'll continue to follow that. Thanks so much for joining us here tonight. CNN Newsnight with Abby Phillip starts now.
2: Tonight, Donald Trump turns the midterms into a game show.
3: If the Republicans win, I will issue a dividend for $5,000.
2: The president plays let's make a deal with cash he doesn't have. And his allies are left holding the bag.
4: Trump isn't saying that if we win, we'll do this. He's saying we'll be in a position to do this.
2: Plus, as the Republican speaker plays up November,
5: we are facing the most important midterm election that has ever been.
2: The Republican president plays it down.
6: Your whole legacy is on the line.
7: It's never as important. Look, I'm campaigning for other people.
2: Also, will Republicans keep the Veep?
8: It's pretty cool to hear a crowd that is this fired up chant your name.
2: J.D. Vance looks to take the baton, as new reporting suggests he's questioning the war strategy. And on the eve of 9/11's 25th anniversary, the right likens the left to terrorists.
9: Communists and Islamists coming together and sweeping over the Democrat Party.
2: Live at the table, Noah Rothman, Tara Setmeyer, Elizabeth Pipko, Joe Cunningham, and Geraldo Rivera. Americans with different perspectives aren't talking to each other, but here they do.
10: Good evening. I'm Abby Phillip in New York. Tonight, it's being called a $1 trillion bribe. In his latest pitch to voters, Donald Trump says, vote Republican in the midterms, and if the GOP maintains its majority, each of the roughly 270 million adults in the United States will receive a $5,000 check. Now, as always with these gimmicks, the details were few, and Trump didn't spell out where the money would come from or how the program would even be administered. On top of that, CNN reports that many of Trump's top aides were blindsided by his gambit, and they were forced to scramble today to backfill the proposal with specifics. Given that Republicans control both chambers of Congress, the White House, even Fox News and Laura Ingraham offered her skepticism.
6: Why not just give the money now? If you have the money, why not give it now?
7: Because they can't, I'll tell you what, because the Democrats can't do it. Because with them, it's negative growth. With us, it's so positive. So we're taking in $21 trillion. No country's ever taken in anywhere near that. It's 4 or 5 times higher than the next. All because of that beautiful word that you and I love more than most others, tariffs.
10: Now, if this whole stunt sounds familiar to you, that's because it is. Since taking office, Trump has repeatedly promised Americans cash in the form of rebates and dividends that never materialized.
11: There's even under consideration a new concept where we give 20% of the DOGE savings to American citizens and 20% goes to paying down debt.
3: I love it. A 20% dividend, so to speak. There could be a distribution or a dividend to the people of our country.
7: We're thinking maybe $1,000 to $2,000.
3: I'll be giving back $2,000 or so to middle-income people, low-income people, everybody but the rich. It'll be next year sometime.
12: Probably in the middle of next year, a little bit later than that.
11: We will be able to make a very substantial dividend to the people of our country. I believe we can do that without Congress.
0: You can promise some Americans will get those checks?
11: Oh, yeah, sure. I can do that. I haven't made the commitment yet, but I may make the commitment.
10: Spoiler alert, it didn't happen. Before we open it up to the table here, we invite you at home to join our debate. Go to CNN.com/Abby, weigh in there. We'll get to some of your comments as we go throughout the show. This $1.3 trillion promise from the president, Noah, is just one of many of these things that he does. But it's also particularly amusing, frankly, when they're arguing against socialism, but then he also is, in the very same breath, arguing to redistribute money that he illegally took from the American people in the form of what he's calling a dividend.
13: Kind of muddies the message, doesn't it?
10: Kind of a little bit.
13: Yeah. This is horrific policy if it were to happen, and it's not going to happen. But I don't even think it's especially savvy politics. So obviously, it's not a dividend. There has been no windfall. We're $40 trillion in debt. This fiscal year's federal budget deficit may even exceed $2 trillion. It'll at least get really close. We're almost paying $1 trillion on the interest on the debt. That's non-discretionary spending. We have to spend it every year. And that's the sort of thing that's eating up our budget. So if you're going to say, listen, we're going to spend all this money, and it's $21 trillion. I don't know where he got that number. It took in about $300 billion from tariffs. 10 times that would cover this benefit. If it happened, it would be extraordinary inflationary. People know that. We lived through 10 years of stimulating this economy and experiencing the inflationary effect as a result. So the bad politics of it are people don't really believe it. If they believed it, they thought it would create inflation, which they don't want. And now the administration is going to have to spend the next several weeks trying to make sense of this thing that people don't really believe, don't really want. And it basically means we give up. We don't really know how to deal with affordability. We're just going to give you taxpayer money.
10: It kind of seems, it really suggests that they're kind of unserious about this whole thing. And I do have to wonder whether now that they have to explain how this is all going to work, the American people are like, are these people even governing? Do they understand how any of this works?
14: Well, clearly I'm on my own here tonight, and I'm looking forward to it. Look, I don't think it's fair to say that this was announced yesterday and that all of a sudden we know that it's not going to work, it's not going to happen, or the American people feel any kind of way about it, unless there's polling that I'm not aware of that was revealed last night. I don't think we know how the public feels about it. I don't think we know if it's possible. I think the statements have been greatly exaggerated. I think we know what the president was talking about. The White House has a page dedicated to investments in our country. It shows several trillions of dollars and what he thinks he's going to be able to bring in and what he wants to give back to the American people. And I think it's almost comical to argue that he both sprung this on people without anyone knowing it and then to play clips about the fact that he's actually said for 2 years now that he wants to be able to get this money and give it to the American public.
10: But how does this, I mean, how does it work?
14: I'm not the president. I'm not going to be the one doing it.
10: I mean,
15: Abby, he doesn't
10: how
15: know.
10: Does it, how does it work? I mean, even if you took his investment number seriously,
15: right.
10: When companies invest in the United States, they're not pouring money into the treasury. They're building factories.
15: Mm-hmm.
10: They're
15: exactly.
10: creating jobs. They're spending. They're doing capital expenditures. It's not just cash.
15: No, right, but I mean, you and I understand how this works. And the average American understands that the president just can't cut dividend checks to people. I'm old enough to remember when I used to be a Republican, the Republicans went after Obama for Obama phones. Remember that whole thing? It's a socialist program. You're giving phones away to poor folks. It's a whole thing. Republicans who were allegedly fiscal conservatives, their heads exploded when this happened. And the reporting today, if that's true, a lot of people were thrown off guard. They're like, I'm sorry, what? Where did this come from? It's another one of these fantasies that Donald Trump makes up in his head. Just like he says, I feel like I'm a billionaire. I feel like I'm worth this much.
14: A billionaire.
15: Yes, he is. He's a billionaire. He's also made $4 billion since he's been president.
14: He's a billionaire.
15: No, I'm talking about back in the day when he would say what his net worth was. It was like what I feel. So, you know, it's ridiculous. It's desperate. And he knows that if he's like, okay, I'm going to try and sell it because he's a professional con artist. That's how he got himself elected twice. So here's the next thing. He's going back to the old playbook. How can I con people this time? Oh, I'm going to give you guys $5,000. Please vote for us. We can't do it now.
13: It's not like Democrats are going to balk at this. Last time he did this was in COVID. He was saying we need $2,000. And the Republicans said no. And who got it done for
15: him? He said he doesn't need Congress.
13: Yeah, Joe Biden got that stimulus through in 2021.
15: But Noah, he doesn't need Congress. In the interviews tonight, when he was asked for more detail about this, he's like, I don't think people say I don't even need Congress. I don't need to do this.
14: I don't think that's true because he also said he can't get it done without having both houses of Congress.
16: He didn't have Congress for the warrior dividend. where a couple of years ago, you may recall, he gave $1,776 to every member of the United States military from the rank of colonel and naval captain down. So it was criticized as being, insulting.
17: The real problem with that was that he took the money from another tranche
18: right.
17: of money that
18: has to be appropriated and authorized
17: for relocation right. for military families, yes. and then he used it to do this 1776 gimmick.
16: I agree.
17: So that was the real issue.
16: That is a distinction, but it's not a difference. He gave a dividend that I was not particularly, rich or lucrative, but he gave to every ranking member, and it was

0: magnitude, this was a tiny little thing. This huge, what he's planning now, reminds me of Tammany Hall in New York when corrupt people used to walk around cash, used to buy votes. Mm-hmm. I mean, it really has that kind of...
1: Let me just play one thing for you, Joe, before you jump in, because Trump was asked tonight on Fox News about this, and he described it as entrepreneurship. Listen.
2: We're taking in money, even like TikTok. We got a fee. I got a fee for our country, $10 billion. In Intel, I didn't buy. I said, if I'm going to help you, meaning if the country's going to help you, I want 10% of the company.
3: They're calling that MAGA socialism in the New York Times.
2: You know what it is? It's real entrepreneurship. That's really what it is. You know, I see that. Oh, some people are saying, that's communism. It's not communism. It's actually good entrepreneurship.
4: Yeah, right.
1: I mean, Bernie Sanders is happy because he had the 10% idea.
5: But Bernie Sanders wants to take it from other Americans.
1: Well, no. Bernie, the whole idea of him taking a stake in companies like Intel, that was Bernie's idea first.
5: And Bernie wants to take from wealthy Americans.
1: The actual very same thing Trump is doing is the thing that Bernie proposed, which is why when Trump did it, Bernie put out a statement saying, hey, we've been asking for you to do this, and thank you for doing it. So, again, money's the message just a little bit going into the midterms.
6: I think it completely undermines the credibility. And I think we can probably mostly agree that no one should be expecting a $5,000 check anytime soon. You know, between the Doge check that never came, the tariff check that never came, the $5,000 check, I'm starting to feel like George Costanza off Seinfeld. I can buy my fake house in the Hamptons with all this fake money, you know?
7: Well, Donald Trump doesn't have a problem spending everybody else's money. And so that's something that, again, as someone who spent almost 30 years in the Republican Party on those battles about fiscal responsibility and on those the side of when people were saying that, oh, my gosh, if you know, we can't have school lunch programs, we've got to cut those. We have to cut this and cut that. And then you've got a Republican Party now that is sitting back and letting Trump bankrupt this country while he enriches himself. Yeah, he's a billionaire off the backs of the American people. And so are his family and his children and his cronies. So he can't have both ways.
0: You can't lose sight of the inherent dishonesty.
7: Oh, of course.
0: This is clearly a bribe.
7: No kidding.
0: This is a quid pro quo.
7: Like
0: this
7: everything
0: is,
7: Trump does.
0: I'm going to give you this if you vote for me. Mm-hmm.
1: Except that it's not going to happen, which actually makes it worse, right?
0: What?
1: It would be a bribe. It would be a bribe, and you might be mad about that, but it's sort of an enticement that he knows is never coming.
5: I'm sorry, I don't believe that. I know we can argue this because everyone here hates Donald Trump, but I can't.
1: Where's the money going to come from, Elizabeth?
5: He very clearly explained that he believes we're going to bring in trillions of dollars into our country through investments and tariff revenue.
1: $240 billion before it was struck down by the Supreme Court. A majority of that is supposed to be refunded. Mm-hmm. So how are we going to get to $1.3 trillion? Where's the math?
5: First of all, many times in our country, we give out money that we do not have. So I don't think
1: So we're going to deficit spend.
5: Yeah, right. I didn't get to finish my thought.
1: So
5: I'm saying if he believes, for example, we're in a $40 trillion deficit, correct? Everyone agrees that that's a really bad thing. Both Republicans and Democrats agree. There's only so much you can do. You can raise taxes, which he's not going to do, unlike Democrats. You can cut social programs, or you can try to grow yourself out of it. And that means possibly giving the American people $5,000 each to reinvest it into the country and try to outpace the debt.
1: Are you worried about inflation at
5: all? I'm worried about a lot of things. There's a lot of pros and there's a lot of cons. There's always pros and cons, but what's been going on before him hasn't worked either.
7: So what's the difference between this and reparations? I'm just curious. Since you want to start redistributing money, since this is apparently a Republican thing now, redistributing money, so let's redistribute money to
5: people
7: who didn't have a chance to invest, they don't have capital investments, redlining, all of the wrongs that were done.
8: It is redistributionism. It's redistribution. We don't pay a flat tax rate. If we did, then everybody would get $5,000. It would be a proportion of your tax rate. But because we have a progressive tax rate, it's redistributionism. I do love the outbreak of fiscal conservative prudence here. I do hope we retain it when it's not politically convenient.
5: When we talk about Democrats in another segment.
8: Yeah, I want to know what the fiscal or philosophical objection that Democrats have to voting the Treasury for the base.
1: I think it's actually a really important point. I think Democrats would actually make the argument that there are public goods, right, that the government should redistribute money in order to fund. And that is one argument to make, which is to say, look, You don't know when you're going to fall on hard times. You still deserve.

0: healthcare, whether you're rich or you're poor. But what Trump is saying here is basically, I'm just going to invent money, because he's not even telling you where the money is coming from. Mm-hmm. It's not tariffs. And then I'm just going to hand it out in a blanket form to everyone in exchange for votes. Those are different
1: things. We do have a bit of symmetry here, though, when we have the DSA saying that, yeah, we're going to deficit finance trillions and trillions of dollars of spending, way more than what Donald Trump is promising.
0: Right? Like, for
1: illusory promises of social services that never perform right, and we're just going to throw money at services that already fail. And yes, so what are they doing? They're trying to entice you to vote for them. They're giving you an incentive to vote for them with the public treasury.
0: I think you're right. You are right. So when Republicans say socialism is going to ruin this country, and then the president says, well, we're just going to hand you some checks, that's
2: we're going to redistribute wealth. Let's be honest about it. The whole redistribution of wealth thing was anathema to everything that Adam Smith, free market Republicans were believed in. And now the leader of the party, two months from the election, is literally saying, I'm going to redistribute wealth to everyone if you vote for me, vote for us. Oh, me, because I should be on the ballot, too. Remember, I'm on the ballot also. This is terrible messaging. It's desperate, and people see right through it, and he's full of it. And so this is, Democrats should be able to run with this, because it's the absurdity of it, the seediness of it, to Geraldo's point. It's so corrupt, and it lends to the theme of what's going on here, which is a lot of corruption. If Donald Trump thinks that affordability is a hoax and cost doesn't matter, then why, and we're so prosperous, then why the hell do you need to give every American $5,000 to reinvest, which is not going to go far, and when inflation is as high as it is?
3: Why not give it to him now?
0: Well, because that's what Laura Ingraham was asking him, the president, tonight. Next for us, the president is also downplaying the importance of the midterms at all. He's saying he'll just block Democrats on everything for 2 years. Plus, there's new reporting tonight that J.D. Vance sought blunt war assessments from top commanders, and the answers he got left him alarmed. We'll discuss that.

0: After throwing Republicans an extravagant midterm pep rally, President Trump is now downplaying the importance of November's elections. Here's how the president responded when he was pressed on his campaign strategy this fall with his legacy on the line.
1: Are you going to campaign harder than you've ever campaigned in this month?
2: The hardest I ever campaigned, because I had to win, was the last. I took 4 months, no empty days, no empty hours. I made speeches all day. I didn't want to have fundraisers. I had the money.
1: But isn't this just as important, Mr. President? I mean, your whole legacy is on the line.
2: It's never as important. Look, I'm campaigning for other people. When you say my legacy, I'll be a block. I'll end up being a blocker. I'll block all their bad stuff for 2 years. It won't be the same, but I'll be a blocker. What can I tell you? And probably be able to make deals with them. You know, they're going to want some stuff, and you'll make deals.
1: Good
2: point. It's one of those things. So it's not as dire. Maybe it is.
1: Well, I'm just talking about.
0: Geraldo, not the answer that Laura was looking for there from the president, but it does kind of track with how he operates. He does prefer being in a kind of defensive posture. Is it hard for him to understand the stakes of this election?
3: I don't like to speak for him, but all what I saw over the 40-odd years that we hung out was that he really does care about how people feel about him, and he's very charismatic, and he's very effective as a campaigner. And he's very effective that he campaigns his life as a campaign. I think the only thing different in the political context is he has to go to wherever the politics leads him. But he lives that way. He lives in a campaign, a perpetual campaign, to get people to like him, to get people to think his brand is spectacular, the gold is great.
0: But what about the rest of the Republican Party is the question.
4: They wish he'd stay home.
3: I think that they think that he's the only thing that matters.
0: I mean, he told them a couple days ago, I'm going to campaign like hell for you. And then now he's saying, maybe not. I'll just, you know, Democrats, they're going to take over and I'll just block them.
5: And those comments are very weird because they come at a time when his PAC is unloading, you know, $50 million, reserving tons of ad time in these states. And it also comes at a time when Republicans are starting to feel just a little bit better about the environment. Not much, but some. Enthusiasm numbers are ticking back up. What's the point of this convention but not to boost Republican enthusiasm, right? And all these states, especially at the Senate level, a lot of this landscape is Trump territory, states he won. So boosting Republican enthusiasm in those states, there's at least a theory of the case there. And then he comes out and he says, yeah, I guess I'm resigned to losing both chambers of Congress. It's not gonna give anybody a lot of thrills. But it's just strange. It runs counter to what his actual strategy is. Maybe he was just talking.
6: I mean, he's been here before, right? Right? I mean, in 2018, obviously, yeah. When I ran, flipped the Trump district, Democrats retook the House. So he's no stranger to this. And he's obviously Republicans still had the Senate at that time. It may be a bit different now if Democrats take the Senate. I don't know if it's going to happen or not. But, I mean, this isn't anything new for him. And every president in a midterm election suffers a lot of blowback in the House.
3: I think this war has taken a lot of his zest. I think he's stepped into the Middle East. He didn't truly understand it. He didn't get advice from people, learned people, experienced the combat.
4: He fired
3: people.
4: Them all.
3: He didn't know that the rule of the Mideast is that the news always gets worse. He doesn't know how the hell to get out of it. Mm. He's stuck.
0: He was asked about what the actual midterm message is for Republicans, and here is what he said.
1: Since if you could boil down why Republicans need to show up in the midterms, one sentence to sum it up.
2: Communism. They are trying to turn this country around and destroy our country. And, you know, I used to say a lot, this will never be a socialist country. We will never be a country of socialism. And I was right. They're going for the big one. They skip socialism. These people are sick.
0: So just because Joe brought up the 2018 midterms, it reminds me in the lead up to that election, it was all about the caravans coming across the border. And it was all this like fear-based strategy. But it wasn't enough to overcome the sort of the natural urge of Americans to throw the bums out, abortion being a major issue. And this is not exactly an affirmative message to voters. Here's what we can do for you.
4: No, because Donald Trump, the state of the country is terrible. And the age-old axiom of, are you better off today than you were 2 years ago, 4 years ago? The answer is unequivocally no. And a lot of Donald Trump's own people feel that betrayal. Everything that he promised them has not come to fruition. In fact, it's gone the complete opposite. You have 77 farmers filing for bankruptcy a day. You have tariffs that are bankrupting small businesses. You've got Trump supporters that are going, wait a minute, what happened? We were supposed to get out of wars. Why are we still in this war? I need you to explain to me what the hell we're still doing here. You promised us we wouldn't do this. And Trump has changed his tune how many times? We still don't know about what's happening in Iran. What's the point? When are we getting out? He's saying, oh, it won't be till after the midterms. Some people are saying it could be after his presidency. That's not what they signed up for. So he continues, everyone here is, not everyone, but most of the conversation here is assuming that Donald Trump is a strategic, rational actor. He is an actor. He's a con artist. And he is, yes, campaigning all the time in a reality series. Every day is a production. Meanwhile, the American people and real families are suffering under the failures of this presidency every day, particularly with the economy. And he can lie and do whatever he wants to try to bribe people, but that doesn't change the reality every day for families in this country.
3: I just think that you have a situation where Elon Musk has $100 million. So $100 million he's investing in this campaign. So you hear these big issues. What are the big issues? Instead of talking about the suffering and all the rest of it, they talk about trans athletes, Republicans.
4: Culture
3: they talk
4: wars.
3: About trans
4: yeah.
3: athletes in girls' sports.
4: Right.
3: They talk about immigration, even though the border's been closed, according to the president.
5: Well,
4: and he's underwater now on immigration.
5: Those are the Democratic Party's biggest weaknesses. Of course, Republicans are going to talk about
4: that.
5: They are. They really still are. The Harvard-Harris poll demonstrated that was the strongest line that Republicans employ against. No, he's not making up the threat of socialism.
0: That's not exactly
4: he's a threat now.
0: Anything to crow about.
5: He's not making up the threat of socialism. These people self-identify as Democratic Socialists, which is not social democracy in Europe.
4: The idea that
5: then you have to defend that.
4: I don't want to defend anything.
0: But the idea that the most potent
5: you're the one who's offering this line and saying it's not going to work. Then you have to grapple with the
0: substance. The idea that the most potent message is just about trans children.
5: One of many, but it was the most potent message.
0: That is not something to celebrate if you're a Republican.
5: Why?
0: And the most important issue to Americans is the economy. Mm-hmm. It's just not.
7: It might not be, but I think it's representative of a bigger issue. I think, or at least I know, I've met enough people that have told me it's not maybe the main concern in my life, but I can tell you I'll never trust someone who thinks that men can get pregnant, for example, to be in charge of the economy. So I do think it's symbolic of a major issue in our country.
3: Wait till they worry about AI. They'll change their...
7: I don't know about you. I have a young daughter. I'm very worried about this, and so are a lot of Americans.
0: We got to leave it there. Next for us, J.D. Vance is taking center stage in Dallas tonight, while a report reveals his concerns about the strategy for the war in Iran. We'll be right back.

0: Tonight, Republicans set the stage for the midterms and perhaps the next election, too. J.D. Vance, along with President Trump, closed out the RNC midterm convention just as speculation over Vance's 2028 presidential ambitions have shifted into overdrive. Here's part of the speech that he made tonight.
1: 2 years ago, we have to remember, our nation, ladies and gentlemen, was tired. We were tired of seeing our factories close. We were tired of our neighbors dying of drug overdoses. We were tired of not being able to afford anything. We were tired of seeing the cartels and the criminals given free rein over our great country. And we were tired of being called racist for noticing that our country was becoming dirtier and poorer and less safe and less prosperous. The radicals in Washington, they could take much from us, but they couldn't take our will to fight back.
0: So some people are saying, Elizabeth, that Vance at this convention has really been trying to consolidate support because there's been a lot of talk about will Rubio run? Ted Cruz has said he might run. Do you think he was able to do that?
2: I do. Look, I think a lot of what we're hearing is really just talk because people are very curious about what's happening in 28. Obviously, President Trump is not running again. And so it does, you know, all eyes after midterms are going to shift to 28. I think he's the obvious heir apparent. I think people at this point at least expect President Trump to endorse him. Things could always change. We know in Trump's America and American politics in general, 2 years is a very long time. But I think at this point, unlike the Democrats, by the way, we have a very clear leader and a very clear leader waiting in line to come next as well, and that's not going to change anytime soon.
0: So while all this is happening, the New York Times is reporting that Vance, first of all, at the beginning of the Iran war, was one of the voices privately opposed to it. But then since then, he's been spending time talking to generals to find out what exactly is going on the ground. And he's been hearing from them about munitions shortfalls, about how difficult the exit strategy is going to be in Iran, about how it positions the United States to face our other threats. He seems to be trying to toe the line on this. He's cheerleading the war sometimes, but then also behind the scenes arguing against it.
3: I think it's going to be a huge liability to any presidential aspirations he has. I mean, just based upon how Americans feel about this.
4: The war generally.
3: Yeah, the war generally. I mean, it's only got 30% approval right now. You compare gas, $2.40 before the war, to average a little over $4 now. Even Vice President Vance was very critical about foreign entanglements and engagements. Lost 18 of our armed service members since it started. And so I think this, you know, each day that goes on is continuing to undermine his credibility going forward to 2028.
4: I'm not sure of that. I don't think it undermines his credibility. I think that he's getting his message together. I was not a fan. I'm a Marco Rubio fan. But watching Vance, you know, he's sober. You know, the tint of race baiting in that speech he made. But his politics seem MAGA friendly. If that's your thing, he's your guy. And he can put a speech together. In a way that a lot of people can't. Ted Cruz is so off the charts. I mean, he's so mean spirited, so nasty. I just look at him and I say, this guy's going to insult somebody.
0: Well, we're going to talk a little bit in that segment. But I mean, he says it's not going to undermine his credibility. But Vance actually seems to think that maybe it will, because he wants to get to the end game of this war as soon as possible.
5: I can't help but read that report like a little bit of Kremlinology here. This obviously informed by Vance World.
0: Sure.
5: It was not about Iran. It was about J.D. Vance. And it was a very flattering portrayal of J.D. Vance in the New York Times. Interesting that the Times decided not to cut the legs out from him in this one. Interesting. Also, as we know, he's been cultivating this brand as somebody who's against the war. It's been very public. His people have been out there telling anybody willing to listen he's against the war. And this one says, you know, he's a very loyal soldier. He's dedicated to the war. So, A, he's trying to appeal, I think, probably to some people in the White House who don't like him staking out that position. And B, establishing a little bit of distance from the people he's been cultivating ties with in the world of alt podcaster types who are very against the war and very conspiratorial about the war. This is a brand makeover.
0: Yeah, I think that's probably a fair assessment in terms of what he's trying to navigate. But it would require you to forget the fact that for a time he was supposed to be responsible for negotiating a deal to end the war.
6: That's right.
0: And he championed this deal as like the beginning of the new era of positive relations with Iran for a generation, only for it to fall apart in a couple of weeks.
6: That's right. I mean, that feels like it was 5 years ago. It was 5 months ago when J.D. Vance was supposed to be scrambling to go over to Iran to finish these Iran deals, because I don't know, maybe that was like the 10th, 11th, 12th time that Trump said that there was a deal that was imminent, and then he got pulled back, and then all of a sudden he went away. Marco Rubio, where is he? Does anybody know where Marco Rubio is? I think he's down in Latin America somewhere. Like, what is happening?
4: That. That's a
6: yeah, but there, we've got a war in Iran, a war in Ukraine, and the Secretary of State should be
0: exactly
6: there.
0: Speaking where Marco Rubio yeah.
6: Oh, of course, okay. Because he doesn't
0: want to be anywhere near
6: exactly because he knows that what's happening in Iran is a quagmire.
3: Yeah. Right.
6: Well, instead of Donald Trump sending his real estate buddies and his son-in-law over to Russia or to Iran to negotiate things that they are clearly not qualified to do, that should be the Secretary of State's job. But anyway, listen, J.D. Vance is a chameleon. He has reinvented himself multiple times, and we've all watched it. This is not the same J.D. Vance that we knew who wrote Hillbilly Elegy. He's not the same J.D. Vance that called Trump America's Hitler. He's not the same J.D. Vance who changed his name three times. It didn't used to be J.D. Vance. He has reinvented himself. He's a chameleon to fit whatever lane he thinks is politically expedient for him. So once now that he's bought and paid for by Peter Thiel and the tech bros and all those guys, he's got to figure out a way to navigate being the heir apparent. I don't think he's going to be, because MAGA world is not exactly keen on him. They're suspicious of him in some ways, and he's trying to figure out his lane now, because he's a savvy operative, at least in that respect.
0: All right. Up next for us, Islamists who hate America. That is what Ted Cruz is calling Muslim Democrats the night before the 25th anniversary of the September 11th attacks. We'll be right back.

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1: Tonight, on the eve of the 25th anniversary of 9/11, Republicans use their midterm convention platform to try to tie some Democrats to terrorist groups.
2: And on 9/11, could anyone have imagined that Comrade Mamdani would be the mayor of New York? The hate that killed Charlie Kirk, that knocked down the Twin Towers, that led to two assassination attempts on President Trump, it just keeps getting worse and worse. And we are witnessing a new and dangerous red-green alliance, communists and Islamists coming together and sweeping over the Democrat Party. They are united because they share the same enemies. They hate Christians. They hate Jews. They hate capitalism. They hate the Constitution, and they hate America.
1: So there's commentary, obviously, about socialism, communism. We've been talking about that. But the real theme there was Islam as the enemy. Why? Why? Why is an entire religion an enemy?
3: Because his eyes are open. He's been paying attention. This is sharp-elbowed politics. It's tough rhetoric. I get it, why anybody's offended by it. But he's giving as good as he got. He's talking about Mamdani, as well as El Sayed, but mostly Mamdani. And he's talking about Mamdani because Mamdani does things like campaign with Hassan Piker, like campaign with an unindicted co-conspirator of the 1993 World Trade Center bombing, like an Al-Qaeda lawyer.
1: But
3: when he said on the 20th anniversary of 9/11, that's
1: why is the religion in and of itself being described as the enemy of the United States?
3: You're putting words in his mouth there. What he's describing is the Islamism that Mamdani and El Sayed are both very comfortable with. And then when these deliberate provocations are provocative and people notice them, their fans turn around and say, well, how dare you? How have you the gall to notice this thing that we all notice as well, but you're just...
4: Well, how do you figure the overwhelming success that Mamdani had, like defying all of the pundits, all of the inside crowd, and here's this guy, a Muslim guy, 40 years old or whatever, not even 40, and he stomped Andrew Cuomo. He stomped
3: him. He didn't. He barely won 50% in the first round. It was not a stomping. New York City really did revolt against this guy.
4: He underperformed.
3: No, it's moral. It's not true. He underperformed in a Democratic primary.
4: I answered
3: your question. Here's a question for you.
1: Do we think that he's the most popular politician in New York right now? That is true.
3: He's very popular among Democrats.
1: He's got like 70%.
3: Do we think that NYPD Commissioner Tish was a delusional bigot? Exactly. When she said, we all have to stop muddling the waters here. We all have to be clear about who the terrorists were. And shame on those who are saying that the terrorists and
1: the heroes are one and the same.
3: Which Mamdani said
1: Wait
3: in 2020
1: second.
3: When he said, we mourn the 3,000 dead
1: you're the
3: and
1: one
3: the killing
1: muddying
3: hasn't
1: the waters,
3: stopped.
1: Noah.
3: Mamdani
1: you're the one
3: said that.
1: Muddying the waters. Terrorists are terrorists. I'm asking why Ted Cruz and you seem to want to make an entire religion
3: You're putting words in my mouth, and I can't say it enough. The people who support radical Islamist violence are the people he's talking
1: about. He didn't say radical Islamist violence. He said Islamism. That's what he said. What does that mean?
5: He didn't say Islam.
3: Exactly. You know the definitions.
1: Well, excuse me. What's so you're
3: don't
1: saying?
3: Know the

0: radical Islamic terrorism
1: and Islamism are the same thing. The same, just like Palestinianism and being pro-Palestine are not the same thing.
0: That is a ridiculous argument now.
1: I'm surprised you've never encountered
0: that
1: it.
0: That is a ridiculous argument.
1: It is, okay. It is so common.
2: It's like a social studies class.
1: Because I study the subject matter.
0: As somebody who I'm sure would object to the idea of people considering Zionism and Judaism the same thing, I'm surprised that you would make that connection about an entire religion that millions and millions of people in this world are a part of, and the vast majority of them are not terrorists.
1: Because they're distinct things, and they have distinctions between them, which is that there's distinctions between Islamism and Islam and being a Muslim. They're distinct concepts. Of course I would object to the distinctions being blurred, because they shouldn't be blurred.
3: But it's also, isn't that the exact point, that there are wonderful Muslim Americans who would never want to stand
0: next
3: to Hassan Piker?
0: That's not the point that Ted Cruz was making.
3: It is exactly the point Ted Cruz was making.
0: That is not the point that he was making at all.
3: The 25th anniversary of 9/11 is tomorrow, and we have over 100,000 names on a petition begging Mamdani not to show up, including the families of those impacted. Are they all racist, or are they insulted by him for a reason?
0: Listen, I'm not arguing that you can't have objections to Mamdani specifically, or even El Sayed specifically. I'm just asking whether the argument the Republicans are making is against an entire religion.
3: It's certainly not. I'm telling you it's not.
0: That's what I'm asking.
3: I'm telling you there are wonderful Muslim Americans who don't agree with Mamdani.
0: So then why isn't he more specific? Why does he keep using the term Islam as a slur?
3: First of all, as Noah just pointed out, he didn't say Islam. He didn't say it as a slur. Everyone knows exactly who he was talking about. We are campaigning at the RNC against El Sayed. We are indirectly, obviously, but campaigning against people like Mamdani, the ideology of both communism and Islamism that he brings to the table that countless people support. I saw polling from Pew Research recently that said young Democrats believe Hamas is better than the Israeli government. There is a problem here, and it's nothing to do with being
1: Islamism.
3: Against Muslims.
1: That's not Muslims.
3: Nothing to do with being against Muslims.
0: What about
3: Muslims?
0: The young Republicans who are opposed to the war in Gaza?
3: Do they support a U.S. designated terrorist organization?
0: I mean, I don't know, but I'm just asking you because there are a lot of young Republicans who oppose.
3: And they have every right to be against the war.
0: That's not the same as saying a designated terrorist organization
3: is better than the government, the democratically elected government of one of our closest allies.
0: So,
3: it's not the same.
2: The voters in New York saw through it. They did. And, you know, in the final tally, he won so monstrously. I mean, the guy cleaned up. And the people who voted for him were not people that go around, talking about Piker and these other radical stuff. They're the grocer and the student and the
3: grocers are suing him now. So I don't know if that's true.
0: Well, El Sayed was actually on with our colleague Caitlin Collins, and here's how he responded specifically to what Ted Cruz was saying about him tonight. Listen.
4: I mean, it's sad. He doesn't really want to talk about any of the issues people are really facing. I mean, because what I hear about is the fact that people can't afford their gas. They can't afford their groceries. They're worried about having to see a doctor. And it all goes back to policies from the guy who summoned him. And I guess if daddy asks for a hug, you got to go give him a hug, even if it's in Dallas. But I don't know what he's doing in Dallas, because he's certainly not talking about the issues that Michiganders face. And he seems not to want to do that either.
0: This seems to Geraldo's point that, I mean, they're personalizing this race about Hassan Piker, who's, you know, I guess maybe they're trying to make him a household name. And are they missing an opportunity to talk about what actually voters care about?
5: Well, it depends on what side you're on here, because for the Republicans and for MAGA, the culture wars and trying to scare people and painting broad brushes about certain ethnicities and things and like that, religions, they've been doing this for years. And it helped get Trump elected again. This is the culture war stuff, and it's very ugly. I think that the American people are seeing through it, to Geraldo's point, because all of that, it doesn't change the economic situation and what people are facing every single day. So, of course, they don't have anything else. They have to do this because Trump is failing so badly, so they have to resort to this kind of nonsense.
0: Next for us, the panelists are going to react to your feedback from CNN.com/Abby. Stay with us. We'll be right back.

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1: And now some viewer feedback from CNN.com/Abby. Here's one that says, the GOP creates wedge issues and culture wars to distract from helping the poor and middle class. I'll give this one to you now because you seemed eager.
2: The GOP didn't create the transgender sports issue. It fell in their lap and they exploited it expertly. No, they didn't just make that up. But if you think that they won that round, you know,
1: probably also talking about some of the other stuff that, like, we were talking about in the last segment. The Hassan Piker and the whatever it is.
2: Again, that's,
1: you know,
3: that's so frustrating.
1: As opposed to issues that
2: got the polling bump he did in the primary when he started campaigning with Hassan Piker. He apologized for the statement he made where he equivocated about the terrorist attack after the fact. This helped him win the primary. It's helping him lose the general, but all of us are just noticing.
3: Of course, again, proves your point. Every minute they're talking about Hassan Piker is time that they're not talking about how they're going to improve people's lives and not talking about what Donald Trump was supposed to do and has not done. He's betrayed the American people and he's corrupt. And that is why they want to talk about everything but that.
1: We'll leave it there. Thank you very much for watching Newsnight. Laura Coates Live starts right now.
4: Tonight, President Trump closes out his midterm convention by dangling what many are calling a bribe to voters. But if passes prologue, it may amount to nothing. Plus, another scary AI warning from inside the House, and this one, potential bioweapons. Also, James Tallarico speaks out after his interview with Jimmy Kimmel is kept off TV and says the administration is guilty of what it loves to complain about, cancel culture. Tonight on Laura Coates Live. Well, my opening statement tonight, Trump wants to write a check his party may not be able to cash. And with his two-day midterm pep rally now officially over, he's locked in on this message.
5: Get out and vote, please. Get out and vote. I'm not on the ticket. You got to pretend. I'm not on the ticket. You got to do me the biggest favor you've ever done me. You've got to do this for me. You've got to pretend I'm on the ticket. I'm on the ticket. I'm on the ticket. He's on the ticket. Pretend I'm on the ticket. Because this is going to turn out to be one of the most important elections.
4: He's not on the ticket. But then in comes Vice President J.D. Vance, who spent his time trying to frame the opposition, not just as political rivals, but as an existential threat to your family.
6: This fall, the Democrats are running candidates who will tell your children what they're allowed to say, how they're allowed to live, and importantly, who they ought to hate. Because that's what the Democrat Party is about in 2026. It's not about you. It's about foreign fraudsters, and it's about who they hate. And we got to send their asses packing in November.
4: And while the vice president insists the Democrats' message is not about you, a brand new poll shows this election is absolutely about the Trump administration. The president is in deep water and the tide is rising. I mean, look at the staple issues his political brand is built on. The economy, immigration, and the crisis unfolding on his very watch, the Iran war. On every single one of them, voters are giving him a failing grade. And that can only mean one thing, a very high hill to climb come November. Now, we've all heard the saying, if it looks like a duck and swims like a duck and quacks like a duck, then it probably is a duck. Well, in politics, sometimes it's a desperate, wobbling pass thrown deep into the end zone when the clock is ticking down. So when the playbook is completely empty, what do? You throw a Hail Mary. And that is exactly what the president is trying to do. He is promising a $5,000 check for you. But here's a catch. Republicans must win the midterms.
7: Why not just give the money now? If you have the money, why not give it now?
8: Because they can't. I'll tell you what. Because the Democrats can't do it. Because with them, it's negative growth. With us, it's so positive.
4: That didn't answer the question, did it? But you'll have at least 54 days to wait to catch that Hail Mary. And even then, Congress, with that power of the purse, they'd have to approve it. Though the president thinks he can circumvent them, he actually cannot. Now, he insists tariff revenue will actually pay for this trillion-dollar plan. And let's be honest, we've heard this before. The president has floated $2,000 tariff rebates and $5,000 DOGE checks. And spoiler alert, those checks have not arrived in the mail yet. So if this one feels sus to you, as the kids are saying, you're not alone. Democrats and even plenty of Republicans, well, they aren't buying it.
9: I'm not into free stuff. I would prefer him to give $5,000 towards paying down the deficit.
10: There was a time when Republicans would have scoffed at an idea like this. Why don't we just try to lower costs for Americans rather than try to buy their votes?
11: It's harder and harder, I think, for us to draw a sharp contrast with what we're saying is the far left Democrat socialists on economic issues.
12: You do not build a strong economy by giving things away.
4: Let's start with my political A-team tonight. White House correspondent for The Hill, Julia Manchester. Washington Post editorial board member, Corinne Hajjar. Former DNC deputy communications director, Hannah Moldaven. And CNN senior political commentator, Scott Jennings. Scott, I'll begin with you since you're not in the room where it's happening right now, but some other room. Trump promised to send Americans a dividend check from the tariffs. Though it never came. He promised checks from the DOGE cuts. They also did not arrive. And now he's promising another dividend. So why make this promise if people can just point to all the times it did not come to fruition? And this might not either come November.
13: Well, the president's instinct is to want to do this. I think the political reality is it would be difficult to pass. What might be easier to do is some targeted tax relief, make this in the form of a tax rebate or some sort of tax relief that was specifically targeted at the middle class or working class in America. What the president has been able to deliver, though, was a big tax cut last summer. He has been able to deliver manufacturing jobs. He has been able to deliver rising payrolls on the private side with a shrinking federal headcount. These are all things that Republicans asked for when he got elected in 2024. So he's not empty-handed when it comes to arguments. On this specific idea, I think the reality is it would be difficult to pass it. I was in the arena yesterday and today. Mm-hmm. I heard some people liked it and some people that were skeptical of it. I interviewed from my radio show today, Senator Bernie Moreno of Ohio. He liked it. In fact, he said he was going to write legislation to go ahead and get the ball rolling on it. Mm-hmm. And so if he does that, I guess we'll see up on the Hill how people react to it when they go back to Congress next week.
4: I mean, the spoiler alert, ladies, for me, who's not going to want a $5,000 check? I mean, that sounds wonderful. But the reality, as Scott is talking about, is where the details and the power of the purse come hand in hand. I mean, the idea that he's going to promise this, knowing that maybe he could try to run on exactly what Scott's talking about, the successes he feels he has. But this smacks in many parts of a desperation to now say, how about this? Is this going to get you to come to the polls and pretend that I'm on there? Does it seem like it's politically desperate because there is fear?
14: Well, it seems like he is throwing everything at the wall or trying to throw things at the wall and trying to see what sticks mm-hmm. ultimately in his message to voters. And you have to remember the purpose of this Republican convention. It is to galvanize the Republican base at a time when they're, number one, facing historic headwinds, but also President Trump's approval rating is low. So he's really trying to excite those low propensity voters, which normally don't typically turn out in large numbers mm-hmm. during midterm election years. And I think there is a thought that this talking point or this idea could do that. And at the end of the day, we're talking about it right now. It's getting traction. People are being asked about it. So it is sort of, I think, you know, in some ways, energizing, waking up that base in the final stretch of the campaign.
4: I mean, people are talking about it, but for maybe all the wrong reasons, because they don't think it's a reality. It's more of a pipe dream. But also, I think people look at this and say, kind of like I would, oh, you got money for this? Well, hold on. I give you a list of the things that actually need to be spent. And they are in line with many of what his own voters have said they want money spent on. And so whenever there's a pot of gold found, what is the political risk when you've already seen the debts in this country and beyond?
15: Yeah, I think when you take a step back and look at why he even proposed this, it's exactly what you said, Laura. The Republicans are in trouble. They're in trouble because Donald Trump has a very low approval rating. And from the Democratic perspective, we love that he's trying to nationalize this election. He's saying, make this all about me. I'm going to throw spaghetti at the wall, see what sticks. These $5,000 checks that I will mention J.D. Vance didn't even talk about in his speech tonight. So I don't think the entire administration is even on board with that. But Democrats love this because we want to nationalize this election for Republicans. Things are going bad. People are going to the grocery store. They're going to the gas pump and prices are up. And they can directly draw a line to Donald Trump's policies. So the more he wants to say, focus on me, economy, we say fantastic. You should take a trip to every district and do the same.
16: That was obviously predictable. He would obviously anticipate that, right? That people would be able to point and draw a clear line from his promises in the past and what people have talked about, and even last night's speech. Why do you think J.D. Vance did not speak about it to this larger point?
17: It's incredibly hard to defend. And look, one of Republicans' strongest talking points against Democrats right now is that they are trending towards socialism in their policies. They are proposing policies that they just don't have the money to carry out. That's exactly what President Trump is doing with these dividends. And then there's another problem. These are built on one of President Trump's most unpopular economic policies, tariffs. And if the president's goal is to help Republicans going into midterms, then I would suggest he might consider slashing those tariffs. Because if you look at key battleground states right now, races where Republicans have a shot but are really struggling might be uphill races. I'm thinking about Maine. I'm thinking about New Hampshire. I'm thinking about other northern states that have a lot of trade with Canada. They are really, Republicans are really struggling to explain how these tariffs are hurting their local economy to their constituents.
16: Scott, explain why this would not be socialism if you're the president.
13: How would giving a rebate or a dividend not be socialism? Well, I mean, it's another form of returning money to taxpayers. We return money to taxpayers in this country all the time in the form of programs or other checks. We did stimulus checks, for instance, during COVID. So.

0: terribly unprecedented to do that. If I might respond to my Democratic friend on the panel tonight, she said they want to nationalize the elections. They also want to nationalize everything else. They want to nationalize entire industries. That's the whole point of the Democratic program right now. Nationalization of things, because the socialists are in charge. And when you were in the arena the last 2 days, that was the contrast that you actually heard from the Republicans, is that we actually believe in you, the American people. We believe in the American system. And the Democrats are now being run by these radicals who are socialists, communists. They would like to nationalize entire industries and socialize the entire country. So not only did you hear these policy ideas, some of which could pass and some of which could be difficult, but you also heard a bright line contrast between people who I think were playing within the traditional American system as we know it versus a political party that's been taken over by people who fundamentally hate this country, want to change the country, and want to rip it out root and branch.
1: Scott, you know that's hyperbolic, that either party is so controlled by a particular extreme. But I'm going to play this game for a second. I want to bring you into this again, Julia, because that is the line that people are trying to portray, that there is an either or. Either you love the country and will vote for whatever Trump says, or you hate the country and therefore you are derided and disparaged as a party that does not care for democracy. Voters, though, I think appreciate the nuance. And I think it's dangerous territory when you play to either extreme. Do you agree?
2: I would agree. And, you know, tactically, we'll see how that strategy ends up working. You know, when you see Republicans or Democrats in some cases really trying to get those persuadable voters mm-hmm. that they need to win, I think those strategies really appeal to the base at the end of the day. But at the, you know, I think if you're a Republican, the strategy is to get those low propensity voters yeah. to turn out as much as possible. But I'm skeptical that strategy works for voters beyond that group.
1: An important segue, because Vice President J.D. Vance gave the keynote address tonight, and he made a direct appeal to independents, who I think are where they're trying to find that nuance. Listen.
3: I know there are a lot of people who are watching on TV who aren't always sold, and I want to speak directly to them. Compare it to the Democrats, who want to allow open borders, allow pharma companies to experiment on your kids, they want to raise your taxes, and they want to abolish their family, in their own words. We just want common sense, and we want you to have a better life.
1: What do you make of that particular message? And again, obviously the audience that they're speaking to is one in which it is the choir, right? They're hoping, but they also need to bring in independents. Does that strategy appeal?
4: J.D. Vance is trying to do this right now, but what I would posit is everything they're trying to do is take focus away from costs and prices. The messaging that Democrats are actually really, really united on right now and are focusing on. Right now, when J.D. Vance was making that speech and Donald Trump was making that speech, Hakeem Jeffries had an ad up on the first NFL game of the year. And I might add that it's very weird that the Republicans would decide to hold this big convention on the first game of the year. It doesn't make a lot of sense.
1: I think it's the NFL decided to hold it during their convention. Yes. They have a different idea.
4: But I think that Hakeem Jeffries' ad talked about costs. Mm-hmm. And it talked about costs and also had a very hopeful message that I think is very appealing to a Democrat or a Republican or an independent who just doesn't like how things are going right now. And who's leading right now? It's Republicans in the House, Senate, and the White House.
1: And yet, Corinne, I mean, people are dissatisfied with incumbents. I mean, they don't like the way the system is working right now. And so that actually is kind of a pox on both houses, so to speak. When you think about this convention, unprecedented, really weeks before the midterm elections, do Democrats have the tools available to combat this in a way that will drive voters?
5: Look, Democrats are going to talk about affordability. That's what I've been hearing all across the country going to campaigns. Whether or not they have the policies to back that up and actually genuinely address affordability, I'm more doubtful of. But again, one of Republicans' strongest critiques is that Democrats are trending towards socialist policies that we know don't work, policies that are inflationary, policies that hamper the growth of our economy. And it really doesn't help when the leader of the Republican movement, all of a sudden, who ran on combating the inflation that happened under the Biden administration from Biden administration stimulus, is proposing his own type of stimulus.
1: Scott, let me ask you, because the economic indicators, I mean, they ain't great, as you know. I mean, you got a 30-year fixed mortgage just topped 7% today. You got Brent crude oil is above $100 a barrel again. The inflation rate is still above the Fed's target. I mean, Laura Ingraham asked this question earlier today, I believe, as well. But, I mean, Americans are hurting now. So why condition these checks, if they are a winning message, on Republicans winning later?
0: Well, I assume it's because he wants to give voters

0: incentive to understand what governance under a Republican majority could look like. I mean, it does beg the question, if you could get them to do it then, why couldn't you get the Republican majority to do it now? I think that's a perfectly valid criticism of this. I noticed
1: there is a majority
0: your economic
1: now.
0: Indicators that I know it's what I'm saying. If you could do it then, it's a valid criticism. Why couldn't you try to do it now? Although I guess the majorities are slim, so that would make it difficult. I noticed you left out of your numbers, though, the jobs report, 162,000 jobs last month, and the last 2 months revised upward, 55,000 jobs. Manufacturing jobs are up, and public payrolls, government payrolls are down. Look, there's going to be a debate over the economy. Every election I've ever worked in is about the economy. The Republicans are not without arguments here. I interviewed a number of Republican office holders over the last 2 days. They were happy to have this convention because it felt like it gave them a chance to get on the front foot in arguing about what they're doing and why it's working. The working families tax credit that was tax cut that was passed last summer. I expect that to be big in the midterm messaging for a lot of Republican campaigns. The truth is, every Republican voted to cut taxes. Every Democrat voted for what would have amounted to the largest tax increase in American history. I think you're going to hear that on the campaign trail this fall.
1: It's funny you didn't hear from the president immediately to talking about what you said, but we'll see. Thank you, everyone. Hey, still ahead. Vice President Vance tiptoeing around the Iran war in his speech tonight. I don't know how you tiptoe around a war, but it happened. And a new report about what he is doing in private may explain why. Plus, Trump suggesting he is prepared to lose control of Congress and is now revealing his plan if that happens.

0: Saturday at 9 on CNN, next day on the CNN app.
1: Well, President Trump is promising Republicans will win in November. And if it doesn't happen, he'll make sure Democrats in Congress can't pass their agenda. But he left the door open for compromise.
2: I'll end up being a blocker. I'll block all their bad stuff for 2 years. It won't be the same, but I'll be a blocker. What can I tell you? And probably be able to make deals with them. You know, they're going to want some stuff, and we'll get, you make deals.
3: Good
2: I mean,
3: point.
2: It's one of those things. So it's not as dire.
1: So let's bring in one of those Democrats, California Congresswoman Sidney Camlager Dove, who sits on the Judiciary and Foreign Affairs Committees and is joining us from Dallas, where she has been countering the GOP's convention. Good to see you, Congresswoman. Thank you for taking the time. I wonder if Democrats will be willing to work with the president if Democrats do retake control of Congress. What do you think?
4: Well, look, we're focused on winning in November and taking back the majority so that we can have the power of the purse and the power of the gavel. The power of the gavel will allow us to hold this administration accountable. And obviously the power of the purse is going to be about making America more affordable. And well, you know what? He's got it right. As Congress, the budget is our responsibility. So obviously, you know, then Speaker Jeffries, I'm going to claim it, will be talking along with the leader of the Senate to the president to try to figure out how they can get a budget that will be passed. But understand, we're going to be coming to the table with legislation that's really focused on driving down the costs of groceries, gas, housing, and healthcare, because we know that the American people are exhausted. They are tired of the false promises coming from this administration, and they're broke and they need relief.
1: Well, let's talk about a promise that some are calling false and maybe giving a little bit of a bribey feel, some of your colleagues have said. I mean, he has said that he doesn't need congressional approval to send those $5,000 checks that he's proposing if Republicans win in November. You're on the Judiciary Committee. Do you consider this offer to be akin to a bribe? And obviously, he would need your approval because you have the power of the purse. So why do you think he believes he does not?
4: Well, I think it's interesting that the National Review came out and A, called it a socialist proposal, and B, called it bribery. I know that if I were to say those kinds of words, I would be stuck with an ethics violation because it screams as quid pro quo. But ultimately, this is the president of false promises. He promised a great economy. The economy is in the toilet and gas and groceries are really expensive. He promised an end to endless wars. And we've been in a war with Iran now for far too long. He promised the release of the Epstein files, still blocked. OK, so this is a guy and he's promised all kinds of refund checks and he has not delivered on them. If he cared enough about the American people's financial circumstances, he would send out the money right now, but he doesn't. And he's put strings attached with this promise that says, if we win the Senate and the House, then maybe I'll send out these checks. Well, how about focusing policies that will help the American people and their pocketbooks right now, instead of holding out hope and stringing folks along?
1: I mean, he will obviously argue that it's not bribery. He is making a campaign promise. But as you rightly point out, you can see that through line to other campaign promises in the end result. But we shall see. I do want to talk about the Iran war, because in public, the vice president, J.D. Vance, he is giving a positive assessment. Again, that's in public. But, you know, the New York Times, Congresswoman, is reporting that military leaders are giving Vance a more candid view behind closed doors and saying, quote, Mr. Vance came away from some of his conversations with deep concerns about the overall strategy and the prospects for success. When you hear that reporting, do you believe the vice president is misleading Americans about the state of the war?
4: Well, I believe this war is unnecessary and unauthorized. Congress is the only entity that can authorize or declare war. And this was a president that just went into this with no conversation with the American people. I thought it was interesting listening to J.D. Vance. He talked a lot about culture wars. He sort of tiptoed over this Iran thing. And he talked not a lick about the economy. And ultimately, we have military that are demoralized. We have the top brass in the military echoing a lot of concerns. We know that our munitions are low and it will take years, years, years to recover from that depletion. And we're spending over $1 billion a day. Servicemen and women have died. No one knows when this thing is going to end. Mm-hmm. And ultimately, you know, the Strait of Hormuz was open before all of these shenanigans started. And now we have a closed strait. We have diesel prices up, fertilizer up. We have the heartland is hurting, just like urban cities are hurting. And J.D. Vance really had no response for the American people about why we were in this war and how we were going to get out of it.
1: Well, Congresswoman, if Democrats retake the House and obviously and become the majority of Congress as well, you're going to have to go from, as a party, critic to creator in terms of the problem solving. Do you think that the party is unified enough and has the right strategy and substance in place to hit the ground running if they do?
4: Oh, Laura, absolutely. I mean, you'd asked about these $5,000 checks in judiciary. Obviously, in many of those committees, we are going to drag these officials and we are going to drag them into the committee and ask them questions and hold them accountable to the American people. But this is an administration that has broken this government into a number of pieces. And after November 3rd, we are going to pick those pieces up. We are going to share with the American people why those pieces are so important. Pieces like USAID, Obamacare, Medicare, SNAP, WIC, vouchers for housing. And we are going to put those pieces back together in a way that can hold all of the American people. I do believe that Democrats are unified because we are hearing the pain in the voices of our constituents who are treading water. They are financially exhausted and they are tired of being told that their pain doesn't matter.
1: Is the result or goal of dragging into committee and the exposure of the issues you talk about, is the goal impeachment or something else?
4: Well, some of these people will have to be impeached. I mean, I've introduced articles of impeachment against Russell Vogt, the proprietor of Project 2025. He has been working incredibly illegally. And there are a number of undersecretaries and assistant secretaries and secretaries that have been doing the dirty work for this president. Is there a capacity to impeach Donald Trump for a third time? I do not know. But ultimately, I think it is our responsibility to paint a picture for the American people and expose all of the corruption that has been happening and reminding them about the power and the possibility of this government, hoping that we can infuse some new integrity into the system and build something that makes sense for everyone, that can hold everyone, and that can support the possibility and the promise of a brighter tomorrow. That's what we have to do because we will have presidential elections coming up in 28, and we've got to get this country back on track.
1: Congresswoman Sidney Kamlager-Dove, thank you for joining.
4: Thanks for having me.
1: Up next, I know you've seen them, these terrifying AI headlines. Well, they just keep getting worse. Now we are learning that AI may have been used to build biological weapons. My next guest testified right next to Sam Altman in the Senate, and he says the time has come for you at home to take matters into your own hands. Gary Marcus will join to explain what that might mean next.

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2: Well, right when you thought that you had seen the worst of the headlines about AI, you come across something like this. Anthropic says it blocked possible attempts to use AI to develop bioweapons. The company put out a new report that shows multiple incidents and instances of users trying to evade safeguards that prevent the support of potential bioweapons development. It includes the big, bold headline, "Sophisticated attacks no longer require sophisticated attackers." In other words, you need not be some state-sponsored expert hacker to do some serious damage. You can just be some guy in a basement with enough time, a decent internet connection, and bad intentions. And look, I know this deluge of AI warnings is disorienting and frightening. Yesterday, we were talking about researchers saying that AI could kill all humans within a decade. Now we're talking about humans using AI that could trigger some kind of catastrophic harm. So if all this goes off the rails, will it be like this? Or more like this.
3: Baymax, destroy.
4: My programming prevents me from injuring a human being.
3: Not anymore.
2: Joining me now, scientist and author Gary Marcus, also a professor emeritus at New York University, and the mind behind Marcus on AI on Substack. Thank you so much for being here. I mean, look, we are bombarded with all sorts of scenarios that become increasingly scarier by the hour, if not post. But what is more realistic here? I mean, AI going full on Terminator or humans using AI and triggering some kind of catastrophic harm?
5: I wouldn't worry about the Terminator scenario.
2: Good.
5: It makes for good science fiction. I don't think it's plausible. I know there was a guest last night on a different CNN show who was, you know, saying all humans might, you know, be killed in the next few years. That's not going to happen. We are very resourceful. The people who tell these ghost stories don't really recognize how resourceful humans are. You know, if they started killing some of us, we would fight back. We would shut down the data centers. All of these things are kind of like idealized science fiction stories. That said, there is plenty to worry about. So, for example, it is true that these tools can help people with bioweapons. It's not going to help someone who doesn't have training in biology, but someone who has training in biology can get some help from this, just like someone who has talent in math can get some help from these systems. So, you know, these systems do amplify the powers of human beings.
2: Mm-hmm.
5: I don't think the systems are going to be malicious on their own, but we should worry about what, you know, malicious human beings do with them. Let's not panic here, but there's a lot of things to worry about, and we want to try to make legal regulation around the things that might actually happen without focusing too much on the stuff that's science fiction.
2: I mean, my mind goes to malicious humans, right? We have a nation of laws. We've got a body of laws because we expect that there will be some who are not the best of us, right? We try to regulate against that and guard against it, but we know that there is the possibility of wrongdoers, and we try to account for that. Which is why I think people are so honed in on the potential for it being used and falling into the wrong hands. But as you put it, one of the hardest things for people to understand is why these companies keep building these models. If they say they're dangerous, if they truly believe that they have that potential to do so, not just human nature, but the potential to do so, why not just stop? Is it because of ambition? Is it because of something else?
5: Some of it's about ambition and egomania. Some of it's about not really trusting other people. Some of these folks have talked themselves into saying, I'm the only one who can save us. They have a sort of messiah complex. Some of these people may be more talented than others, but you know, some of it comes from a kind of place of ego. In a proper world, I think we would pause for a second, or at least we would pause, especially these things called AI agents, which are very difficult to control.
2: Mm-hmm.
5: So, you know, the AI behind your GPS navigation system, we don't need to pause that. It never causes any serious harm. Web search never causes any serious harm. But these agents, when you send out thousands of agents to try to solve some problem, we don't really know how to control it yet. In an ideal world, we would pause that. until these people figure out how to make them safe, which I would say they haven't yet.
2: Let me know when you find that ideal world, because I would like to have a train ticket there. We're not there, as you can imagine, but let me just illuminate on that, because there is the AI arms race with China. And Senator Ted Cruz said this about slowing down AI in this country with that race going on.
0: That is an impossible endeavor, because you know who's not pausing? China. They are not going to stop. If they're going to be killer robots, I'd rather they be American killer robots and not Chinese killer robots.
2: So if Cruz is right and China isn't going to stop, I mean, what does slowing down actually accomplish? Are we just behind the eight ball and naive?
5: So nobody's going to stop building killer robots. I think that's right. But there are lots of other things where I think China would actually be open to making a deal. They don't want all of their banks to be shut down by this AI, for example, or their power grids. They don't want disinformation to change their country. I mean, maybe they participate in their own. We could argue about that. But nobody wants third-party governments to destroy their own government. China has given various indications that they're open to international agreements around some of this. We're not going to get agreements on everything. Mm-hmm. You know, that's unrealistic. There's always going to be a competitive side. There's always going to be an adversarial side. But we might actually try to have a collaborative side, and we might collaborate, for example, on the risks that some of these systems are posing to cybercrime.
2: I'm going to still watch Terminator this weekend. Gary Marcus, thank you.
6: I think it's the most dangerous form of cancel culture.
2: James Tallarico is speaking out after Jimmy Kimmel's show says they won't air his interview on ABC. Why? Because of threats from the FCC. Well, tonight we ask, is Trump winning the war on late night? Roy Wood Jr., Eric Deggans, live with me on that next.

0: this is not the first time you've been demoted to YouTube when you were on Stephen Colbert's show.
1: That's right.
0: This same, very same thing happened. Why are they so scared of you?
1: Well, they're worried that we're going to win this race in Texas.
0: It tickles me that it's that they're terrified of you. I mean, no offense, but you look like Richie Cunningham. It's like...
1: I'm not very scary.
0: You look like you're running for student council.
1: That's right. I don't know what about this Boy Scout scares him so much.
2: Jimmy Kimmel just sat down with Democratic Senate candidate James Tallarico, but the clip you saw didn't air on the actual ABC broadcast. It was on YouTube. Why? Well, Kimmel says he and the network were threatened by Trump's FCC chair, Brendan Carr, for potentially violating the FCC's equal time rule. That rule would require the network to give Tallarico's opponent, Ken Paxton, equal time. Now, historically, it has actually not been applied to entertainment talk shows. But the FCC in recent months has taken a tough approach with media outlets like ABC and Kimmel's show in particular. Today, a White House spokesperson denied Kimmel's story, telling USA Today, quote, Jimmy Kimmel is play-acting, as he often does, to create a false narrative about this administration's policies. Chairman Carr has not threatened him regarding interviewing James Tallarico or any other candidate. Joining me now is critic at large for NPR, Eric Deggans, along with comedian and the host of CNN's Have I Got News For You, Roy Wood Jr., who's already laughing about it. Let me go to you first, Eric, on this, because...
3: We never threatened. Oh, no. We never say nothing to the Jimmy Kimmel. We never... I'm sorry.
2: No. I want you to keep going, but Eric, you hear the sarcasm. It is dripping. What do you think? Is this somehow truthful that they would never have threatened, that they just said, let's just go to YouTube?
4: I think it's obvious that the FCC has already, laid down a marker with shows like The View, for example. The View has cut down on the political guests that it's had because it's been put on notice. It's been investigated. There is a great concern about what the FCC will do because, frankly, there's no precedent for how they've been handling these issues. And they can decide at any moment to try and review the licenses of stations or try to fine them. Disney is already at a point where it's fighting this fight where the licenses for several stations that it owns are being given an early review by the FCC. Mm. And there's some sense that there's some punishment attached to that. I don't blame Jimmy Kimmel and ABC for deciding not to take a chance and air an interview that might draw the ire of the FCC, mm-hmm. because they've already proven that they're willing to go after them.
2: Well, Roy, first of all, did you not get the "we're wearing yellow" memo tonight with me?
3: Yeah, y'all didn't tell me.
2: Okay, I'm sorry about that.
3: Y'all kicked me out the people group chat.
2: You can still come to the picnic. I don't know. Look out if you call it that. But let me ask you this. I mean, the idea that this was demoted to YouTube, this is an irony because now more people are going to see it on YouTube than they would have maybe seen it live. That same thing happened. Yep. I mean, 9.5 million views when it came to, at one point, when it happened before.
3: Yeah, when you mess around and you also look at what happened with Colbert and Trump thinking that right. He made him off the air, Colbert's probably got something up his sleeve between now and 2028 when it comes to independent media. So the idea that you're stopping them, you're only adding fuel to the fire. I just want to know if you're ABC, though, like in a lot of these networks, I feel like CBS was kind of like the example that the administration tried to make by winning that lawsuit against CBS for whatever reasons that weren't one-to-one. Mm-hmm. But the idea that they're not afraid to go after the networks, maybe the networks want to keep their head down, but why not give the opponent equal time? Why not just, like, if he doesn't, if the issue is equal time, you don't have to put him on Kimmel. That's the other thing with equal time. It just has to be on the network. Put it on at 4 in the morning.
2: Well, I mean, let me ask you on that point, if you are, the real issue here is being forced to have to do something where that they normally did not have to for an entertainment talk show. And I don't even know if Ken Paxton would like to go on Kimmel. Has anyone asked Ken Paxton to go on Kimmel? I'd like to see that actual conversation. But what do you say to Roy's point?
4: Well, I think part of the issue is late night shows were always exempted from these rules. So, number one, applying them to late night shows seems to be, kind of an anomaly. I also think that these Republicans don't want to go on these shows. If Ken Paxton goes on Kimmel, Kimmel's going to carve him up. doesn't make any sense for him to do it. And also, it makes more sense for Ken Paxton to refuse to go on the show so that they will be afraid to have his opponent on. And so what's happening is that the Republican candidates have veto power over their opponents going on their shows by refusing to go on and give them equal time. You alluded to something that I think was important. I looked up the numbers for Tallarico's appearance on Stephen Colbert. Mm-hmm. And as you said, it happened about 6 months ago. There's 9.5 million views on that video. I looked at the Tallarico interview for Jimmy Kimmel. It's only been up for less than a half an hour, and it already has something like 40,000 views. So you're right. More people are going to see this interview than probably would have watched it on Jimmy Kimmel Live, which does, around 2 million viewers a night.
2: So if you're Tallarico, Roy,
4: what happens is that the hosts are benefiting.
2: Yes.
3: Yeah.
2: And this host will benefit with this last question to Roy. When you ask about, think about that. I mean, Eric makes a really good point about the idea of the benefit. I mean, it's playing them at their own game. And so is Trump really winning this late night war then after all?
3: No, but you get somebody to do what you want them to do. So that feels like a win. If Tallarico want to come on, Have I Got News For You, swing on by. We'll put you on YouTube too.
2: He bought that 9.5 million. You already got lots of views. Eric Deggans, thank you so much. We're going to come back in a moment because I want to talk all about your new show, this new season, because you've got plenty of material to work with, my friend. We'll be right back.

0: bending down or touching, try ArchFit Skechers slip-ins.
1: I Got News For You is back with a new season of the Comedy Quiz Show. Coming to CNN this Saturday, you'll get the same edgy humor and the same great takes that only hosts Roy Wood Jr., Amber Ruffin, and Michael Ian Black can bring. This week's guest will be podcaster and comedian John Lovett and journalist Julia Ioffe. Roy Wood Jr., he is back with me now. Yes. Okay, what can I expect?
2: First and foremost, this is my mama's favorite show. Shout out to my mama who's now watching.
1: Hi, Mom.
2: Yeah, my mom would be watching.
1: Well, you're my favorite comedian, so there you go. That's how that works.
2: Thank you.
1: I'm getting mom points.
2: The first week back, the first episode back is always hard because we don't know how much we need to unpack from the last 3 months. Versus the last 3 days. If you go last 3 months, there's been a lot of little bit of gerrymandering going on. The rockets in Hormuz still. How's the peace treaty going? Vivek Ramaswamy can't hit a baseball. Angie Nixon is fighting Democrats, Republicans, and the media. Where's Mitch McConnell? Did somebody call Hakeem Jeffries a slur? It's on top of all of that. And then you have the Freedom Midterm Rally, whatever this was, that just happened this week in Texas, where Trump got people pledging allegiance to him, not the flag, to him. Do you pledge allegiance to me? Yeah, we do. So it's very hard to figure out what, and I'm sure somewhere between now and Friday night when we tape for Saturday air, 3 more things will happen, and I can't wait.
1: At the very least, and yet, I don't know how you do it all, because you think about it, it's so easy to look at the news and just have a stiff upper lip and be down about it. But you present it in a way, and the whole show does, in a way that makes people lean in but think about it differently.
2: Well, see, the difference between my show and yours, Laura, is that my show is not in the building where the bosses are. So I can just say what I want and just leave and not have to look people in the eye in the break room after making a terrible joke. I can just dip. And then you also have the $5,000 thing. So it's like, where do you go? The president promised us all $5,000 if the Republicans win in November.
1: Yep.
2: I get the check. Let me ask you a question. If Trump gave you half the money up front.
1: Half up front.
2: If every American got $2,500 right now as like a down payment for the $5,000, what would you do with that check that don't clear?
1: That's half my hair budget for every 2 weeks. So I don't know.
2: I'm kidding. Hey.
1: But that check clears.
2: But yeah, it's just a fun time. I'm happy that we're back on the air. I'm happy that we still get to make sense of everything that's going on.
1: Yeah. And Saturday, make sense of this for me, because there is an obsession that Trump has about somebody I think should be on your show, and that's Ken Paxton. Listen to this.
2: Oh yeah, Ken Paxton.
3: I said, I don't really like the way he looks. I don't like it. I don't like it. But you know what I do like? He was the greatest attorney general in the history of Texas. I said, I'm not sure if I like your look. I'm not sure if I like the way you dress. I don't like the way you talk. But you're the greatest attorney general. So Ken Paxton, you might not like the way he dresses. And I say this, it's so insulting to him, but I might as well say it. You might not like the way he looks. You might not love his look. He was one of the best in the entire country. And that speaks a lot louder than the suit he's wearing that doesn't look so great.
1: Damn.
2: Didn't you like Trump more when he just had like a wrestling match and a IndyCar race? Like, wasn't that a much easier?
1: Maybe Ken Paxton did. I mean, everyone's Googling out. Does he look that bad? They're trying to figure out his suits at this moment in time.
2: But you just got to take it. That's the president. It's still an endorsement. It's an insult endorsement. You ugly, but yeah, man, you do your job. It's like, I don't know how that runs.
1: I can't wait for the show on Saturday. As always, love that you're here. Thank you, Roy Wood Jr. And be sure to tune in. The new season of Have I Got News For You premieres this Saturday at 9 p.m. on CNN and the next day on the CNN app. Thank you all for watching. Here comes Alex Michelson.
4: I'm Alex Michelson, live in Los Angeles. Coming up, Donald Trump bringing down the House in Dallas as the first midterm convention ever comes to a close. We'll break down his final message to voters. Plus, we'll hear parts of Vice President Vance's fiery message for Democrats and the one person who disrupted the convention. And it's been 25 years since the tragic events of September 11th. We'll see how people across the country are marking this somber anniversary.
5: Live from Los Angeles, The Story Is with Alex Michelson.
4: It's 9 p.m. here in Los Angeles, 11 p.m. in Dallas, where President Trump and Vice President J.D. Vance have just wrapped up their Republican midterm convention. The president saying he was going to be brief, but spoke for more than 30 minutes, repeating his pledge to give American adults a $5,000 dividend if Republicans keep control of the House and Senate. But it was the vice president, J.D. Vance, who delivered the keynote speech of this night. He was interrupted by a protester and by chants of J.D. 48. Vance paid tribute to his friend, the slain conservative activist Charlie Kirk, killed 1 year ago today. And he urged Republican candidates to focus on the party's achievements and defeat the Democrats, who he called lunatics.
6: We got to send a message this November that the country does not belong to the radicals. It does not belong to the bureaucrats. It does not belong to the highest bidder. This country was handed down to us by our parents and their parents before them. We received this national birthright, and we are going to fight for it by electing Republicans this November.
4: President closing out the night with a musical salute featuring America the Beautiful. Earlier, he asked those attending the convention to, quote, cheat like hell and swear that they would vote in November's midterm elections.
3: Please raise your right hand. I pledge to the greatest president in the history of the United States that loves us so much he can't even breathe, that I will go out with my family, my friends. I'll do it anyway. I don't care if I'm registered or not. I'm going to try and cheat like hell like they do. There's never been bigger cheaters. I don't care. I am going to go out and I'm going to get my friends, my family, and we are going to vote on November 3rd, or we are going to vote before that. We swear that on November 3rd, we are going to go out and vote. And you know what? If you want, you can vote Democrat, but I don't think there's one person in this room that's going to vote Democrat. I don't think so. So I don't have to preface, I don't want to waste the words, vote Republican, just go out. If you vote, you're voting Republican. Okay. So help me God.
4: And he said, if you don't, you could go to hell. Joining us live now from Dallas, Texas, is Joe Lovinger, who is the Texas reporter at Bloomberg News. You were inside the arena for much of the night tonight. Welcome back to The Story Is. It was really interesting to see this contrast. This was supposed to be the night of J.D. Vance, but then President Trump comes out, says he's going to be brief, gives a 30-minute speech, has a whole musical performance. How did you see the very real contrast between the current president and potentially a future presidential candidate?
7: That's right. President Trump came into this convention with the key goal of basically looking down the barrel of the camera and saying, I am on the ballot in November. He has been told by his advisors that whenever his name appears on ballots, the Republicans do better. And so his goal is to galvanize Republicans by saying, if you don't get out there and give me a Republican majority in the House and Senate, then my agenda will be dead. So he wanted to get out there and make his personal appeal. So we saw a lot of the same things that you'd see at his rallies, talking about what he views as his administration's wins on tax policy, in foreign affairs. And then we also saw this announcement that came as a surprise, even to some Republicans in the room, of what he's called the Trump dividend. These are $5,000 checks he said that he would send out to all American adults if Republicans win the House and Senate in the midterms. Now, this immediately drove a wedge in his party. You know, some members pointed out, including Chip Roy, that this would add about $1.2 trillion to the national debt at a time that markets are already showing a lot of concern about, you know, rising bond yields and the cost that this might, add to U.S. borrowing. So, President Trump sort of, we got what we would expect from President Trump in his rally speeches. J.D. Vance, on the other hand, tried to get out there and talk about We heard a lot about the birthright, and he talked about the American dream and how he wants his children to be able to save up and buy a home, you know, and so we sort of saw the contrast there.
4: And a real contrast in styles. President Trump, largely off the teleprompter, improvising things, doing the weave, as he likes to say. J.D. Vance, much more like a traditional pre-Trump politician, sticking to the script and hitting a lot of the talking points. But there was a moment that was unscripted for J.D. Vance when there was apparently a protester waving a Mexican flag. This is what happened.
6: What the people at home missed is that we just had a protester interrupting us and waving the Mexican flag. Well, my friend, if you love Mexico so much, get your ass over there. I'll buy you the plane ticket.
4: What was that like in the room? It seemed like people really appreciated that moment.
7: Yeah, I'll point out, you know, that was one of the biggest applause lines of the night for J.D. Vance was that line about getting back to Mexico. And I'll also say that I think this really highlighted the duality of J.D. Vance and the reason that so many saw him as a bright rising star in the Republican Party, because for so much of the night, he talked about the profundity of becoming a father and his, you know, religious journey and remembering his friend Charlie Kirk. But then at the same time, he was able to kind of coarsely tell off a protester who he disagreed with. So, you know, he's able to tap both sides of the Republican Party. He can kind of speak to the MAGA base, but he can also, you know, very eloquently speak about religion and policy. So I think, you know, J.D. Vance right now is trying to kind of make clear that he can carve his own lane, his own political future in 2028 and beyond. And so I think in this speech, we saw the seeds of what that might look like.
4: Exactly. And it was hard to imagine a moment like that happening before the era of Trump, where that sort of response would be that quick and that response would be like that from the crowd. You know, our politics has changed for better or worse, depending on your perspective, because of President Trump and the way that he speaks to a crowd. Joe Lovinger from Bloomberg News in Texas. Thanks so much for being with us. We appreciate it.
7: Thanks for having me.
4: Let's stay in Texas right now and get the Republican view. Elizabeth Barcahana is an attorney and a Republican strategist and a member of the Los Angeles County GOP Central Committee, I guess on the floor. I love that. Thank you so much for joining us from the floor. Let's start with the moment that you got to enjoy, which is always my favorite part when you cover a convention, the balloons coming down. Here's some of that. So, I mean, this looked like a presidential convention. You had all the pomp and circumstance. You had the Italian opera singer. You had all this stuff going. What do you think Republicans at the end of the day got out of this?
8: We got out of it an energized, unifying message going into the next 60 days to put aside any disagreements that we may have within the party and to focus on defending our majority, you know, really making sure that the American people understand what is at stake. A lot of the day was a little bit different from yesterday because today obviously is the anniversary of Charlie Kirk's assassination and tomorrow is the 25th anniversary of September 11th. And there was also, you know, we heard from victims of October 7th and we heard from victims of sanctuary, parents of victims of sanctuary city policies and states like my home state, California, giving commercial driver's license to illegal aliens who then go out and cause accidents and cause devastating injuries or death to children and Americans. And so there was definitely part of the afternoon where it was very sad. And we really remembered what it is that we're fighting for and these moments that bring us together as Americans.
4: As J.D. Vance was speaking, there were some chants about J.D. 48, which would make him potentially the 48th president. Watch.
6: We got to take stock, my friends. We got to take stock of what we've accomplished. When we came into office,

0: I know you're going to say we're focused on the midterms, and clearly people are focused on the midterms. but this was really a big audition for him and a big moment. What do you make of the J.D. Vance for president talk? Do you think the convention was with him? What are you hearing amongst the people you talk to? Is he the guy you want, or do you want somebody else, like Marco Rubio or somebody else?
1: Listen, I think it's natural for... I don't know if I'm losing audio here. I think it's natural for people to look ahead to 2028. But the reality is we have an election in less than 60 days. And he is the vice president. He is part of this administration. Yep. And so what he said tonight was we all, you know, he said we. He includes himself as part of this administration, including all of its agenda items and its foreign policy and all of that. And he said, you know, I don't expect you to agree with 100% of everything that we do, but don't throw the baby out with the bathwater. You know, he had a lot of really, really nice moments. I think coming, as your previous guest said, you know, coming from the point of view of a father, me as a mother, you know, I really appreciated that perspective.
0: Well, I appreciate your political ability to not get into the 2028 talk in that answer. Elizabeth Barcahana, thank
1: you. I'll come
0: for
1: back in
0: us.
1: 60 days with you, Alex, and we'll talk about it then.
0: Okay. And thank you for holding the phone up and staying up late for us on the floor. Looking good with that shot.
1: Yeah, absolutely. I thought it would be nice for the viewers to see.
0: Thank you so much. Appreciate it. We're going to stay in Dallas right now. Jane Klieb is the president of the Association of State Democratic Committees, the vice chair of the Democratic National Committee, very much not joining us from the floor of the convention. And I think that's an intentional choice there. Let's start with you in what some of the vice president said about Democrats. Here's that.
2: They're not the party of FDR or JFK. Hell, they're not even the party of Bill Clinton anymore. The Democrats are the party of hatred. They're the party that despises America and the people who built it.
0: What's your response to that? What is the Democratic Party right now?
3: There's only one party that is the party of hatred and cruelty, and we've all seen that in the streets of America. When you have ICE literally tearing families apart. And that is the MAGA Republican Party. Democrats have always stood for families. We've always stood to make sure that our public schools get the funding they need, that families are being able to go from a working class to a middle class. And it's remarkable that J.D. Vance and Donald Trump continue to punch below. And that's always what they do as the Republican Party, whether it's they're punching below on issues of trans and villainizing trans athletes or trans kids, or whether they are, you know, claiming that we're all socialists and communists. That's all they have because they break their promises. They told us our grocery prices were going to be lower, that gas prices were going to be lower, that farmers markets were going to be wider, that we were going to have bigger trading partners. And none of that has happened. But yet when Democrats are in office, we have more jobs, we have more opportunities, our cattle and corn prices are higher, and this is why we are winning races. In 2025, we won 90% of the races as Democrats, and in the early part of 26, same thing. And then when we have the results in the latter part of 2026, we're gonna show that we're not only winning in battleground states anymore, we're winning all over because we're organizing everywhere.
0: In terms of the ICE perspective, I know there's some, even on the left, who complain that Barack Obama was the deporter in chief, and they complained about. So there's some, even on the left, who complain that Barack Obama was the deporter in chief, and they complained about some of the way that they handled that situation. But let's keep moving, and we'll talk about the way that the party was talked about by some of the other folks there tonight. Listen to this.
4: And this is no longer the Democrat Party that we once knew. This is a new Democrat Party, and they're against everything that they used to stand for.
5: The Democrats abandon all of these values and all of their

0: traditional values, offering Americans only one policy, the one policy that they stood for, the unbridled, sociopathic, and blind hatred of a single man, Donald J. Trump.
1: Together, we are going to demolish the Democrats. We are going to keep Texas red.
2: So RFK Jr. there, former Democrat, saying that the real thing that brings the party together is the hatred of Donald Trump and that there isn't really a policy agenda. What do you say to that?
3: Democrats are united in a policy of fairness and justice for all. We always have been united on that policy. We certainly want all Americans to be able to afford health care. We don't think that Americans should be going bankrupt in order to get the health care that they need. We want young people to be able to afford a home and be able to think that they have the security to be able to raise a family. So many young people that we talk to right now think that they can't afford to not only get a home, but they can't afford to have a child. And that has never happened before, right? I have three girls. My oldest is telling me, and all her friends are telling me, and this is not just in my life. This is, we have so many young people in all across the United States that are saying, I don't think that I have enough money to have children or buy a house. Yeah. This is something that we as Democrats know how to solve. When you look at job markets and you look at job numbers, when Democrats are in office, the job numbers go up, the economy goes up. And then somehow we hand those reins, the economy gets better, we hand the reins over to the Republicans and it goes into the gutter again. And we as Democrats have to stop playing games and have to get tougher. And that's exactly what's happening now. You're seeing Democrats fight back. And we're no longer just talking in the ivory tower. We are fighting back.
2: Last question. This is yes or no. Did watching this make you wish that you had a convention?
3: No. We are happy that we are at the doors, making calls, texting folks. Yeah. Most importantly, having those one-on-one conversations with voters, using our resources to organize everywhere.
2: Jane Klobe, the vice chair of the Democratic National Committee, joining us live from her mission in Dallas to respond to the Republican convention tonight. Thank you so much. We are covering the Republican midterm convention throughout the night here on CNN. More on Vice President J.D. Vance's speech still ahead. Plus, we've talked about this, Americans marking the 25th anniversary of the September 11th attack. All living U.S. presidents plan to be in New York, except for one. Plus, we are hearing from the father of Daniel Pearl, the journalist, who was murdered while reporting on the war on terrorism just months after the 9/11 attacks. He joins us live next in studio to talk about his son's legacy, and he wants the world, what he wants the world to remember more than two decades later.

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1: Live pictures from New York, where it's just past midnight, September 11th. Events are scheduled throughout the day to mark the 25th anniversary of the terror attacks. First responders, military personnel were paying tribute at the midterm convention for the Republicans.

0: now learning that former First Lady Michelle Obama will join former President Barack Obama tomorrow for the memorial at Ground Zero in New York. We just looked at live pictures from Ground Zero. Former Presidents George W. Bush, Joe Biden also planning to attend along with their wives, Laura Bush and Jill Biden. Sources tell CNN former President Bill Clinton and former Secretary of State Hillary Clinton will also be on hand. Donald Trump is the only living U.S. president who will not be there, instead marking the occasion at the Pentagon. That's because he wants to give a speech, according to sources, which is not allowed at the New York ceremony. Of course, nearly 3,000 people were killed on September 11th, 25 years ago, in an attack orchestrated by Al-Qaeda leader Osama bin Laden. 19 hijackers seized four commercial airliners and crashed them in New York, Washington, D.C., and Pennsylvania. Our next guest lost his son in the aftermath of those attacks. Daniel Pearl was the Wall Street Journal reporter who was kidnapped and murdered by Pakistani terrorists in early 2002. He traveled into Pakistan to cover the war on terror, launched in the aftermath of the 9/11 attacks. He was abducted in Karachi. Daniel Pearl's father, Judea Pearl, is joining us live. He is also the author of this book, which is called Coexistence and Other Fighting Words, which is available now. Judea Pearl, welcome to The Storyist. Thank you so much for being here. And thank you for your son's sacrifice for us. You know, a lot of people reacted to the sight of those towers coming down in different ways. How did your son react? What was his mission that he felt called to after seeing those images?
1: Yeah, he was surprised by the fact that people can hate us so deeply. And he was determined then to find out why. He traveled in the Middle East, in the Southeast Asia for a long time, so, and he haven't met that kind of hatred before. He was always accepted as a journalist, you know, with reverence and with friendship, and he transmitted friendship. And so he was determined to find out what made these people act the way they did. He went after the mentor of the shoe bomber by the name of Gilani, who was supposed to be living in Karachi, and tried to interview him. Mm. He was lured into an interview. It turned out not to be an interview, but to be an abduction. Mm. Yeah. And he was one of the first journalists that was abducted at that time, and so many journalists felt personally attacked.
0: And you've worked throughout the years since then to sponsor scholarships for journalists, to highlight journalists in war zones, to help enhance protections for journalists, which we appreciate. Certainly here in Los Angeles, we work with the LA Press Club to sponsor a scholarship, to an award to showcase people that are doing this kinds of dangerous reporting in war zones. What do you think was the answer to his question of why do people hate us so much?
1: They hate us because of their mother milk.
0: Meaning which what?
1: Mean education. They are educated in a theology and a narrative that this depicts America as the evil in this planet, failing to recognize that American exceptionalism is valid. Namely, we are the greatest exporter of liberal values. Liberal values that even in the Muslim world declare that would like to adapt. Yeah.
0: How do we best honor Danny Pearl's legacy 25 years later? What's the most important lesson that we all can learn from him as we continue to move through all of this?
1: I really don't understand the question. He probably will be very disappointed had he been alive today with the polarization that we have in our society. Mm. And that is probably not what he would have expected to find. Because we, after the tragedy that we went through, we hope that it will be a turning point. Yeah. That people will recognize that, number one, the journalists are not to be attacked for what they represent, mm-hmm. either the company or the country, but for what they are and what they write. Mm-hmm. But it didn't materialize. Today, journalists are in greater risk yeah. everywhere than they were at the time.
0: Right.
1: And what else can I tell you about the, in terms of East-West relationship, it's even worse.
0: Yeah. yeah. So what gives you hope, real?
1: My hope is my students and my the Jewish faculty
0: yeah.
1: that has been awakened by by October 7th.
0: And the next generation gives
1: the
0: you
1: next
0: hope.
1: Generation, yes. Yeah.
0: Dr. Judea Pearl, congratulations on the book. Again, it's called Coexistence and Other Fighting Words. And thank you so much for all that you've done to help educate the next generation. And here in Southern California, there's a school named after your son as well.
1: It is, a high school.
0: Which is a great legacy that lives on as well. Thank you so much. Stay with us here on The Story Is. We have more coming up after the break. We go to commercial, though, with live pictures from New York City. That, of course, is the memorial that stands at Ground Zero with the names of all of those who were lost lit up tonight.

0: TV right there.
1: I can't wait.
2: The U.S. is expanding its military support for Saudi Arabia as the kingdom fights Iran-backed Houthi rebels in Yemen. More than 100 U.S. military advisors are on the ground in Saudi Arabia. They're providing intelligence and targeting support for Saudi strikes against the Houthis. The increased U.S. support comes as fighting on the peninsula has intensified in recent days. The Houthis on Thursdays captured a strategic Red Sea port on Yemen's coast. Controlling that port could allow the militant group to threaten a key shipping waterway, the Bab al-Imdad Strait. CNN's Nick Robertson recently visited the area and met with the officials leading Yemen's fight against the Houthis. He has more details now from London.
3: There were increasingly alarming reports that the city was coming under heavy Houthi attack, that a lot of Houthi forces were being mobilized towards it. There was a period in the night where the communications went off, was cut. Sources I was speaking to who were trying to connect with field commanders and officials inside of Mocha couldn't reach them. When the sun came up this morning, it appeared that the government still had some vestiges of control in Mocha. But within a few hours, it became very clear that the Houthis had taken control. And I heard from another source as well, who was involved in trying to sort of help in the defense of Mocha. And he said, look, we were speaking to CENTCOM in the U.S. about the situation on the ground, speaking directly, this source said, to Admiral Cooper, trying to get the U.S. attention, he said, several days before Mocha fell, about what was happening. And he said, you know, he was being told from U.S. officials that the Saudis are watching, the U.S. is watching, and there'll be Saudi air support. And he said, that didn't come. The road south along the strait, that's not well defended. It gives them maneuverability as well as leverage. That's a port on the Red Sea that they now control. That will be somewhere that they can launch boats out of. The Bab al-Mandab Strait really narrows down there. Mocha is close to where it narrows. It's going to give the Houthis a big advantage in trying to sort of interdict shipping there, as well as, you know, the expectation at this stage that they may take Perim Island. There will be nothing in terms of sort of massive firepower or men and material that can get on the road to stop the Houthis from moving from Mocha further south all the way so that they control the whole of the Red Sea coastline within Yemen, all the way up to and including Perim Island.
2: That was Nick Robertson reporting from London. Let's take a look at some other top stories making news right now. Our top story, Republicans have wrapped their midterm convention touting their achievements and calling Democrats the party of crazies. President Trump, Vice President J.D. Vance spoke on the final night of the event in Dallas, Texas. The president urging people to turn out to vote in November's midterms, even to, quote, cheat like hell to keep Republicans in control of Congress. He was joking about that. California Governor Gavin Newsom has signed into law sweeping reforms aimed at protecting children from potential harm linked to social media and artificial intelligence. The legislation, written by Long Beach Democrat Josh Lowenthal, bars social media platforms from offering addictive features to users under 16. It adds safeguards for companion chat box and expands privacy protections. Social media companies could be penalized up to $1 million per child if they are found negligent of harming children. The artificial intelligence company Anthropic says it has blocked multiple accounts from possibly trying to use the company's AI models to develop biological weapons. A report published Thursday, Anthropic acknowledged it couldn't be certain whether the accounts intended harm or were doing research for legitimate scientific purposes. Anthropic is known for its Claude model, also noted in disrupted efforts to use the company's AI models for surveillance operations, scams, and the development of conventional weapons like drones and missiles. Joining the discussion about AI activities is Kenneth DeGraff. He is the climate and technology lead at the Truth in the Machine and the former chief climate and technology advisor to then House Speaker Nancy Pelosi. Welcome to The Story Is for the first time.
4: Thank you.
2: So you're in the news yourself because you did your own investigation into what happened recently with Anthropic. There was this story of these AI bots getting loose and doing all this damage. You found that it's actually worse. I want to put your post up on the screen. OpenAI robots got into a closed link shortener, surfed the web with Google Docs and Translate, then called the FBI with a stranger's key. My question after finding hidden keys left by OpenAI's agent Swarm. So what did you find? What really happened here for the average person?
0: Yeah, well, there was a lot of news about the Hugging Face hack where OpenAI agents robots had gone into a website that they didn't and used keys that they didn't have, that they were not theirs. They found them on the web. And just like here, or just like that, when Congress asked dozens of questions about it, including about what other kinds of hacks happened, the company OpenAI responded with a lot of information about what we already knew in the eyes of the public. What they didn't answer was about anything else that happened. And so a few days later, after they responded to Congress to these reasonable questions, other websites announced that they had too had been hacked. And once they announced that they had been hacked, I knew that there was more out there. And so I started doing my own digging. I really resent when companies fail to tell Congress the whole truth. And so I did my own investigation and I found a lot.
2: What'd you find?
0: Well, not only in the case of Hugging Face where these robots found keys that might have been hidden and tucked away on the internet that didn't belong to them and used them in this case to call an FBI's crime database. What was notable here was that they did it on a Vanderbilt link shortener. Now, these are software tools that Vanderbilt in particular had and other universities had that would make complicated, really long links, something you could send in an email to somebody, but only be able to be created by human employees for Vanderbilt work. Turns out these agents, these robots, had made hundreds of pages on the Vanderbilt site without Vanderbilt's permission, linking and giving future robots, new tools to be able to crawl and new websites to visit, which is a new dangerous tool because they ended up creating a two-way message board out of it. And as I said, commandeered Google Docs and Translate, tools that Google never gave them permission to use.
2: So why do we care about that? What does that actually mean for the average person?
0: Yeah, it is actually a big deal here because these were read-only research tools. And if you and I started asking questions of these chatbots, and they started leaving digital traces everywhere on the internet that you went, there wouldn't be an internet anymore. These tools used other people's machines, their other people's data, other people's bandwidth, and their keys, which are new capabilities that have not been discussed.
2: So you come from Congress. You were one of the top aides to Nancy Pelosi who ran Congress. You understand the way that Congress works. If you were still there and you got to help write the legislation to regulate AI, which is something they're thinking about, what's the most important thing that Congress needs to do to keep us safe?
0: Well, it is outrageous that a person like me had to be somebody to find this information. It should be coming from the company themselves with an apology, right? And so first, we have to start with literacy. Half of American adults can't read. They're going to be they're suffering in the face of AI if they can't understand what they're reading. But these companies have a duty to report when their tools do us harm. And in this case, when they start hacking other people's websites, leaving tons of digital dirt and garbage around, they need to be taking responsibility for it. And regulators need the investigative authority, too. I feel a whole lot better when I see Jennifer Homendy of NTSB after every crash on TV talking about the facts, right? There are tons of experts that both parties can agree with to be able to help lead these investigations. We need them. Brussels got information about the German website I mentioned earlier. They went to the regulators in Brussels. OpenAI has told Congress not even a footnote, and we still have no information about this important hack on Vanderbilt that we deserve answers to.
2: You think Congress can actually get something done?
0: Well, I hope so. And if they can't, we'll know if they interview CEOs in the House. You remember those hearings in the Senate when senators would ask questions of Facebook about how do you make money and the internet's a series of tubes. All know Congress is serious when they get the CEOs under oath. A company that's going to hide all this information in a footnote deserves to be asked questions under oath.
2: Well, it is kind of the issue of our time, and it'll be interesting to see if these legislators, many of them in their 70s and 80s, understand what's going on. Let's hope that they do. Kenneth DeGrath, humanity may be dependent on it. Thank you so much for coming in. We appreciate it.
0: Anytime.
2: Still to come here on The Story Is, we are going to be talking about Cuba's worsening energy crisis. Patrick Ottman in Havana next.

0: bending down or touching, try ArchFit Skechers slip-ins.
1: Cuba continues to struggle with a worsening energy crisis as the U.S. oil blockade shows no signs of easing. CNN's Patrick Ottman drives through the streets of Havana at night, revealing a city swallowed by darkness.
2: This is one of the issues that a lot of intersections, their traffic lights are no longer on anymore, and so it becomes very dangerous to drive at night.
3: Here's what Cuba looks like as the island's failing energy infrastructure nears total collapse. Aging power plants with no access to fuel as a U.S. oil blockade turns the lights off longer and longer. Cubans have lived with power cuts most of their lives, but this is the worst they can ever remember it.
2: We stopped here because I'm actually shocked to see this. This is Havana's Central Park. We're surrounded on all sides by hotels. They're all in total darkness. We've arrived at where there's a blackout. You can actually look up and see the stars.
3: Taxi. Taxi driver Yasmani tells me there are few tourists to drive and blackouts every night, all night. How do I pass the time? I play dominoes or sit on our porch and fan my daughter so she can sleep and go to school the next day. Power is off now in most of Cuba most of the time these days. And Havana, a city famous for its nightlife, has become a city of shadows. As we drive around in the dark, the only large gathering of people we see are Cubans waiting in a bread line that is fast being depleted.
2: Well, the other thing here now is that life has just become more and more unaffordable. So if there's any food product that's on sale, people immediately get in line and try to get it because it is going to run out.
3: Anger boils over in the nighttime heat. You wait for them to put the light on, he says, and for them to take it away. There's nothing else to do. It's criminal to go to sleep without power and then wake up without power. It's too much. Even if their leadership blames a crisis on the U.S. pressure campaign, many Cubans tell me they are furious at how the government distributes the little power there is.
2: So you can see we're kind of at the edge of where there's power, and then you look over here and the power cuts out. This is what they call circuits, and so some people's power will be on, and then you can almost look across the street and the power will be off. And the frustrating thing is that it's not divided equally.
3: Cuban officials say they've been forced to prioritize power for certain areas and industries as the U.S. wages what they call an economic war against their country. But as the U.S.-Cuba stalemate drags on and negotiations are at a standstill, regular people say they're the ones paying the price. A few blocks further on, we find residents playing dominoes under light provided from batteries. Blackouts now last more than 24 hours in this neighborhood, they tell us. Every day we are too tired, she says, to go to work, to take kids to school. We're all exhausted. Life feels like it has ground to a halt, increasingly unlivable. But there's nothing left for people to do other than fan themselves as they face another long night in the dark. Patrick Ottman, CNN Havana.
1: Coming up next hour, my conversation with retired New York firefighter Tim Brown. What he remembers about 9/11 and the terrorist attacks that changed everything. He was right there in the middle of it. He joins us next hour.

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1: Very impressive.
2: The story is Dominance Down Under. The first ever NFL game played in Australia just wrapped up, and the San Francisco 49ers crushed the team that is supposed to be the Super Bowl favorites 27-7. Niners quarterback Brock Purdy led the team to victory, throwing 3 touchdown passes. Look at that stadium, by the way. Over 100,000 people there, one of the biggest, most attended games in the history of the NFL. Brock Purdy threw 200 yards. The Rams defense, which is supposed to be so amazing, wasn't that amazing. This was some of the only offense you saw from the Rams the whole game. Puka Nacua and Matthew Stafford there. More than 100,000 fans there. The 7th largest regular season crowd in NFL history. The next international game this season will be the Baltimore Ravens taking on the Dallas Cowboys in Rio de Janeiro, Brazil. That's in week 3. And so now the Rams have to take a long flight back with a coach who's probably very, very frustrated by their performance. Remember, the Niners showed up more than a week early to get ready to be used to the whole thing happening in Australia. The Rams said, we're only going to show up 24 hours before. And it looks like maybe the Niners and Kyle Shanahan chose the right strategy there. Thanks for watching. The first hour of the story is the next hour starts right now.
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2: I'm Alex Michelson, live in Los Angeles. Coming up this hour, President Trump asked voters to raise their right hand and repeat his pledge at the Republican midterm convention. Plus, it's now been 25 years since the devastating terror attacks on 9/11. We'll take you live to New York and speak with a New York City firefighter who was there about how he remembers that day and his message to the next generation of first responders. But we start with our top story this hour, the Republican midterm convention. President Trump and Vice President Vance closing out night 2 in Dallas, Texas. The theme tonight, highlight Republican achievements since President Trump returned to the White House and call the Democrats crazy. President's speech was a lot shorter than on Wednesday when he spoke for more than 2 hours. He said, I'm going to be brief, but he still spoke for over 30 minutes. The vice president was interrupted several times by people cheering for him to run for president himself in 2028. CNN's White House correspondent Elena Treen is in Dallas, where she's been following all the speeches. Elena.
3: Yeah, Alex, this was quite a night. The president closing out the Republican midterm convention for the second night in a row. I do want to apologize. We're actually still hearing some of the balloons that had fallen at the end of the speeches tonight. They're still popping behind me. But look, even though the president closed it out, really the keynote speaker on Thursday was the vice president, J.D. Vance. And sometimes it actually felt like a audition for 2028. One thing Vance did was he actually focused on a lot of the issues I know Republicans at large want their leaders to be talking about. He talked about affordability. He talked about how he believes Democrats are anti-family and Republicans are pro-family. He specifically called out Abdul El-Sayed, of course, the U.S. Senate candidate who's running for Senate in Michigan, as being a foil, you know, a representative of what he argued were the crazy left lunatics who were taking over the Democratic Party. What he didn't do is mention a lot of topics Republicans want to avoid, things like Iran, tariffs, the presidential ballroom, all things Trump, I should note, actually did talk about on Wednesday. But look, at one moment, people in the crowd did break out into chants of JD48. Vance tried to, you know, play it off. He argued that's too far in the future. We need to focus first on the midterms. But it did feel very much like a speech geared toward that potential presidential run. As for the president himself, he came on, recycled a lot of the material we heard him give last night. But one moment that really stood out to me was when he asked the crowd to raise their right hands and pledge to bring their family and their friends to the polls on November 3rd. So help me God. I could hear them as they responded in unison. So help me God. They would go to the polls in November. That was really the purpose of this entire 2-day event, Alex. And one last thing I want to note, there was the classic balloon drop, as I mentioned. You can still hear them popping. But it was different from a normal convention where you have, you know, people who were being nominated. Instead, it was the president standing up there alone, swaying to the music as the balloons fell, kind of symbolic for a convention that was conceived by him for him. So just keep that in mind as we look ahead to whether or not this will actually do what his team intended and convince enough members of his base to get out there on November 3rd. Alex.
2: Elena Treen, thank you. Our panel is here. Reva Martin got the orange memo, apparently. She, of course, civil rights attorney and legal affairs commentator. And the president of the Global Policy Institute at Loyola Marymount University, Michael Genovese, is here. Both of two of our favorites together for the first time here on The Story is. Welcome to you both. Let's hear some from J.D. Vance in his potential audition. It's interesting. We heard both the version that was trying to maybe appeal to centrist Democrats and the red meat for the base kind of going back and forth. So watch both of these moments combined and you see kind of two different messages. Listen.
1: We got to send a message this November that the country does not belong to the radicals. It does not belong to the bureaucrats. It does not belong to the highest bidder. This country was handed down to us by our parents and their parents before them. We received this national birthright, and we are going to fight for it by electing Republicans this November. Don't give the country over to a bunch of crazy people because you happen to disagree with us on a policy issue here or there. Look, I'm not asking anybody to agree with me on every single issue. I'm not asking anybody to agree on every single policy of the administration. What I am asking you to do is to recognize the contrast with the radicals and recognize the achievements of the last 18 months. We have done a lot, my friends, and we can do a lot more if we fight together.
2: So, Michael, how'd the audition go?
4: Poorly. J.D. Vance is no Donald Trump. I'm not trying to say that Vance is boring, but his Secret Service code name is Joe Biden. But, you know, he was calling the this is the Republican playbook, calling the opposition crazy. Every accusation by the Trump folks is really a confession. And if you listen to Trump's watch his tweets from the weekend, dozens and dozens and dozens, just crazy tweets. And so him calling the opposition crazy is like, you know, look in the mirror.
2: Well, isn't it interesting just that the contrast that President Trump, Areva, couldn't let J.D. Vance have his moment, right? He comes on right afterwards and then says, I'm going to be brief, and then does a 30-minute rehash of all the same material from the night before.
5: Well, the correspondent got it right. This is for him, about him, because everything Trump does is about him.
2: And the playlist at the end, by the way, the music were all his favorite songs. They just
5: because
2: did
5: everything
2: his playlist.
5: Is about Donald Trump. And no, he's not going to let J.D. Vance or Ted Cruz or anyone have their moment because he cannot afford in his brain to ever let anyone shine. So this whole two-day disaster was about him getting out, doing the same thing that he does, makes the same arguments, tells the same lies, the same false promises over and over again. And the desperation, they're so desperate. The pledge, you pledge to come out and vote. And if you do, guess what? If we win, we'll give you $5,000. It's clear that they've gotten a memo that the American people are fed up, that they have not performed, he has not kept his promises, and that people want a change and they're ready to vote for a change in the midterm elections, and they are running scared.
2: Well, even on the $5,000 thing, Michael, it's been interesting because it really has divided the Republicans. Like Laura Ingraham, of all people on Fox, interviewed President Trump today and said to him, you guys run the government now.
5: Thank you.
2: Why can't you just give out $5,000? Why do we got to wait on this? And President Trump had sort of a rambling answer on that. So even some of the House Republicans are like, what is that?
4: Well, you know, last week it was announced that the budget deficit, $40 trillion.
2: Trillion with a T. Trillion.
4: And this will add 1.2, 1.3 trillion to it. Where are we going to get it from? And so, you know, just to think about $5,000, you'll pay me $5,000 to vote for Republicans. That's insulting to me. No, convince me that you've earned my vote. Don't say you're going to pay me to vote for to vote.
2: But all that being said, Areva, the base loves Donald Trump. You could see the people were all about him that were in that room right there. He has won multiple presidential elections. He brings people out to vote when his name is on the ballot that had never voted before. So is there maybe some value to this strategy? If his name is on the ballot, maybe it does bring out his people.
5: Well, you got to ask, why do you need this midterm convention, if that's what you want to call it, if there was confidence that the base would turn out, because Donald Trump isn't on the ballot. He can tell people as much as he wants, yeah, but when you get to your ballot, you're not going to see the name Donald Trump anywhere. And the reality is people are fed up with Republicans. They've lost confidence. So many of the things that were promised, like bringing down the prices of, yeah, gas, bringing down the price of groceries, addressing affordability, it hasn't been done. They don't have a record to run on. So let's run on this populism. Let's run on these false promises. And that's what we saw these 2 days, just lie after lie after lie from Donald Trump. And then J.D. Vance gets up and tries to, as you said, appeal to, I don't know, independence, but after he's called everyone crazy and made all kinds of insulting comments about you, then he says, well, vote for us anyhow.
2: Well, he's trying to make the point that he thinks that the Democrats are crazy and communists, and you may not love everything we've done, but at least we're not like that, and don't trust them. All that's happening. This Texas Senate race is underway as well. James Tallarico against Ken Paxton. The president continues to say that Ken Paxton doesn't look very good, doesn't speak well on TV, and has a bad style, but he's a great attorney general and you should vote for him. James Tallarico was here in Southern California talking to Jimmy Kimmel. The FCC apparently threatened ABC if you talk to Tallarico and don't talk to Paxton, we will cause problems for you. So they released the interview on YouTube. Let's watch some of that, which just came out.
6: This is not the first time you've been demoted to YouTube when you were on Stephen Colbert's show.
7: That's right.
6: This same, very same thing happened. Why are they so scared of you?
7: Well, they're worried that we're going to win this race in Texas.
6: It tickles me that they're terrified of you. I mean, no offense, but you look like Richie Cunningham. It's like...
7: I'm not very scary.
6: You look like you're running for student council.
7: That's right. I don't know what about this Boy Scout scares him so much.
2: Richie Cunningham, a reference to Happy Days for people that maybe, and Trump calls him Alfred E. Newman. So neither one of those are references or for the Gen Z voters here. But this idea, Reva, of the FCC potentially threatening them, some might say, ABC, why don't you just have Ken Paxton on and you wouldn't have a problem?
5: Well, what we've seen is former FCC commissioners, both Republican and Democrats, coming out saying that the FCC chair is weaponizing the U.S. government, weaponizing that office to force stations to carry messages and to interview people that carry a pro-Trump message. And if you don't do that, then they threaten you with, investigations and pulling your license. And it's absolutely absurd. And for decades, late night shows like this show was exempt from this fair play rule that says if you have one party on, a candidate from one party, you have to have the candidate from the other party. And so now we see this FCC literally meddling in the business of television stations. That's why ABC has filed a federal lawsuit, because of these threats against The View and now the late night shows.
2: Does it potentially, Michael, help James Tallarico? When this happened with Stephen Colbert, he went on YouTube, he got 9

0: but is a feisty underdog and has a very positive, almost giddy kind of message, whereas Paxton is selling gloom and doom, Tallarico is selling hope. And this election is wide open. Neither party has captured the romance of the times or the imagination of the public. And so they're hungry to find the message that resonates with voters. Tallarico has found that in part, as Mamdani did in New York. People would say, I don't agree with Mamdani, but gosh, you know, he's buoyant, he's positive, he's hopeful. That's what Tallarico's doing. In a world where right now we are just at each other's throats, a positive message, well delivered, can beat the Republicans.
1: Of course, Mamdani in New York had a lot more Democratic voters to choose from. It's more challenging in Texas, but the recent polls show that Tallarico's got a chance, if not ahead, which would be devastating for Republicans to lose that state. Great to see both of you, two of our favorites, delivering as always. Thank you so much.
0: Thank you.
1: Republicans at that convention held a somber commemoration marking the anniversary of the September 11th terrorist attacks. Of course, that happened 25 years ago today. Ave Maria played in the background as tribute footage was projected onto a big screen. Some audience members were moved to tears during a salute from first responders and military personnel. Still ahead on The Story Is, we'll have more on the 25th anniversary of 9/11 as Americans gather to honor the lives lost. Up next, a firefighter who was in the middle of that. He's an amazing hero. We'll talk to him, but we go to break with this drones that are recreating the Twin Towers in New York, a spectacular sight happening right now in New York City.

0: bending down or touching, try ArchFit Skechers slip-ins.
1: Now to live pictures from New York. You're looking at ground zero there as the city prepares to mark the 25th anniversary of the September 11th attack. All four living former U.S. presidents will attend the memorial at ground zero in the hours ahead. President Trump, however, will not be there. He will instead mark the occasion at the Pentagon. A special remembrance taking shape in the skies over New York this week. Drones recreating the outline of the Twin Towers. 2,977 lights, one for each life lost during the September 11th attacks. Organizers say the aerial artwork was made by artists, 9/11 families, survivors, and first responders. 25 years ago today, the course of American history changed in a single morning. An attack orchestrated by Al-Qaeda leader Osama bin Laden. 19 hijackers took control of four passenger jets, turning them into weapons and deadly attacks on New York, Pennsylvania, and the nation's capital. The president at the time, George W. Bush, visited Ground Zero in New York days later, speaking these iconic words to rescue workers.
2: I can hear you, the rest of the world hears you, and the people... and the people who knocked these buildings down will hear all of us soon.
1: The 9/11 memorial says thousands of first responders, including some who spent months working at the site, have since died from 9/11-related cancers and other illnesses. New York's mayor just released records showing that city officials knew the air around Ground Zero was unsafe to breathe, despite repeatedly assuring the public otherwise. Joining me now is retired FDNY firefighter Tim Brown, who was eating breakfast in Seven World Trade Center when American Airlines Flight 11 hit the North Tower on the morning of September 11, 2001. He's also the author of the new book, The Greatest Love, Lessons for Living with Extraordinary Courage Even After the Worst Day of Your Life. Tim Brown, welcome to The Story Is.
3: Hey, Alex, thanks for having me.
1: So there is a whole generation of people that weren't even alive during September 11th, don't remember what that day was like. Can you tell us a little bit about your story from that day so that they know what that was like?
3: Yes, that was just a normal going to work day. I went to work in Seven World Trade Center for the Mayor's Office of Emergency Management under Mayor Giuliani. The power went out in the building, and that was the first unusual thing that I noticed. The building across the street from my building was hit by Flight 11 at 8:46 a.m. that morning. My job was to go to the command post in the North Tower lobby. I saw many of my friends in that North Tower lobby, and every one of them who I talked with knew that if they went in that stairwell, they likely were not coming back. And you know what, Alex? Every one of them still did it. Every one of them chose to go up those stairwells because people needed their help. And that is why I named the book The Greatest Love, because at the end of each of their lives, each of these heroes' lives, the cops, the firemen, they chose, because we have free will, they chose to go up that staircase and help people they didn't know. And that is what The Greatest Love is. And I named it, the book, that in their honor.
1: What is the most important lesson on living that you learned from them?
3: Live every day as if it's your last. I mean, it couldn't be more clear. Live with graciousness, with humility, with love, with joy, and with happiness, because it might be the last day of your life. And, you know, that's what happened to these heroes. 343 New York City firemen, 37 Port Authority police officers, 23 NYPD police officers, paramedics, other law enforcement, and other ordinary Americans. Live life every day. Treat people well. Love others. I guess shun evil. and fight back against evil.
1: Yeah, there's some news this week. The mayor of New York released documents that showed that officials back then knew that the air quality was a lot worse than they were letting on. And first responders, everyday New Yorkers continue to work in not great conditions. We've seen so many sicknesses over the years after that. What's your response to these latest documents?
3: It is a very, very difficult question to answer. For context, I am sick currently with 9/11 cancer, so I am a part of hundreds or thousands of workers who are there, or survivors who are there, who are sick. Just about everybody I know that was there is sick today. So with that context, what I personally would say is that when I was there on the pile, when I was looking for my brothers and my friends and any other innocent people, I did not care about putting a mask on my face. All I cared about was trying to get down through the rubble, because we thought that there were still people alive. We didn't know that we wouldn't find anyone, but we really thought that they might be alive, including 100 of my friends. So for me, putting a mask on my face when it was so hot or so cold or so wet or rain or whatever, and those masks are sliding all over your face, to me, what they did is they just got in the way. So, you know, for anyone that knew the air was toxic and denied it, you know, they have to listen, or they have to live with that. But it would not have made any difference or any change in the way I behaved that day. And I think that most of the rescue workers would agree with what I said.
1: And lastly, sir, what do you think is the enduring legacy of the first responders of 9/11?
3: Well, certainly, you know, the book, The Greatest Love, because that's what they all did. They were selfless and courageous and they were American heroes who stepped forward and said, send me. What I think for enduring legacy is that is what firefighters and who firefighters and police officers and paramedics in our military are. And I have great confidence in the future of firefighters and police officers and military and intelligence community. The young people I know who are getting into these career paths and taking these oaths make me so very proud. I have Greek berets, I have paramedics, I have FBI agents, the list goes on, who are young people who I've mentored. So I really am bullish on the next generation. I have great confidence that they will carry it forward. And I love all of them, and I hope they learn from the sacrifices of my generation.
1: There's a lot that we all can learn from great men like you. Thank you so much for what you have done for our country.
3: Thank you.
1: Thank you so much for sharing your story.
3: God bless America.
1: Yes, indeed. We'll be back with more of The Story Is right after this.

0: The U.S. is expanding its military support for Saudi Arabia as the kingdom fights Iran-backed Houthi rebels in Yemen. More than 100 U.S. military advisors are on the ground in Saudi Arabia. They are providing intelligence and targeting support for Saudi strikes against the Houthis. Now, the increased U.S. support comes as fighting on the peninsula has intensified in recent days. The Houthis on Thursday captured a strategic port on Yemen's Red Sea coast. Control of that port could allow the militant group to threaten a key shipping waterway. The Bab al-Mandab Strait has been a crucial alternative to the Strait of Hormuz during the war with Iran. U.S. officials believe that hundreds of Iranian military officers are working with the Houthis with the ultimate goal of shutting down that strait. Well, meanwhile, North Korea is believed to already have about 50 nuclear bombs and enough material to assemble dozens more. But now the secretive state is reportedly racing to build much more. The UN nuclear watchdog says that North Korea has built a new uranium enrichment facility near the older complex that you see here. The IAEA also says a separate enrichment site near Pyongyang is now up and running. Its new report concludes that North Korea is expanding its nuclear infrastructure at multiple locations. The country has already tested several nuclear-capable missiles, including some that can reach the U.S. For more, I'm joined by Shane Smith, the editor-in-chief of Vice News. He's one of relatively few number of journalists who's actually been inside North Korea. You've been there on three separate trips. You have unique insight on what's happening there. Shane Smith, welcome to The Story Is for the first time.
1: Thank you very much.
0: Big fan of your work. Grateful to have you here.
1: Big fan of the show.
0: Thank you. So, North Korea, what's really going on here? Because this is information that it seems like North Korea wants to get out.
1: Well, CNN had an excellent report about this, which is the IAEA found that they were increasing their enrichment capabilities to make fissile material. Where did they get it? Because you're not allowed into North Korea. And they said, well, open source material. I don't know what that is. Satellites, which, okay. But also photos that were released by North Korea. So what they're doing is classic North Korean zero-sum game sort of political chess, where they're saying, okay, we're going to potentially have meetings with Trump. Our meetings, we like to get out. Their GDP is made up by saber rattling. So they're saying we're going to have even more stuff to negotiate with, more fissile material, more atomic capabilities, more intercontinental ballistic missiles. And why? Because we want to negotiate. Every time they rattle their saber, South Korea complies and gives them energy, money, food, etc. China, Russia, and America say, okay, what can we do? What can we do? They've done it very effectively. So they said, hey, let's do it some more.
0: And so this nuclear weapon has been like the best thing that could ever happen to the regime in North Korea. And
1: Correct.
0: You see, like, Ukraine gave back their nuclear
1: and
0: weapon.
1: What happened?
0: That didn't work out so well for them. And you see why there is this push to stop Iran from getting a nuclear weapon, because they could do all the same stuff.
1: Exactly. It works. I mean, if you look at North Korea, when they do rattle the saber, they get what they want. Yeah. And, you know, they have a lot more security than you brought up exactly the Ukraine, which, by the way, gave everything away. Russia didn't. And look what's happening.
0: Yeah, it has not been good for them. No. You, one of the few people that have been in North Korea. Mm. What's it like there?
1: I mean, it's the last cult of personality, you know, socialist utopian state, i.e. Russia in you know, Soviet Union in 1953 under Stalin, or Maoist China. It's, you know, Kim Jong-un on every wall. It's the Workers' Party runs everything, completely shut away. There's no freedom. There's no internet. There's no TV that isn't sort of, you know, propaganda TV. But it's like going back in time. And it's amazing. It's sort of Disneyland for political wonks like me. But it's sad. It's a police state. It's a tragedy. They don't have food. They don't have energy. You know, you have 50-story buildings with no glass and cooking fires and people carrying water up because they've taken the glass out to sell to China or taken the rebar out to sell to China. I mean, it's a tragedy, but it is weird.
0: And your team even hung out with Kim Jong-un?
1: Yeah.
0: What was that about?
1: Well, there's the Hall of Treasures, which is where they have all of the biggest presents given to Kim Il-sung and Kim Jong-un. And one is the magic basketball, Madeleine Albright brought over, signed by the Chicago Bulls.
0: Dennis Rodman, who there you go. A big fan of.
1: So we called up the Chicago Bulls, and Michael Jordan said no, and Scottie Pippen said no, but Dennis Rodman said yes. So we brought them over with the Harlem Globetrotters. Kim Jong-un showed up to our game, which was a tie, and then brought our team back to his house, and they promptly got drunk while a band of ladies dressed as stewardesses played see-through violins to a Dallas theme song from the show from the 80s.
0: I mean, that does not seem like real life.
1: It's like being on acid.
0: It's like being on acid. So should we fear North Korea
1: yes.
0: with all of this? We should.
1: I mean, they're playing a game, and they're there is... Because of quantum and AI, there are analog countries like North Korea and Russia that have sticks, and those sticks are atomic weapons. And they're going to say, hey, you guys are going to, you know, with your crypt, you know, your new computing power, be able to decrypt everything and whatever, but we've still got these analog things that we switch and that'll blow up. And so that's power, and they're going to use it.
0: They're going to use it, and it'll be interesting to see if President Trump visits again. Or what the relationship is like that.
1: I think that's rumored, and that's why there's a lot of this sort of brinksmanship going on, is because they're saying, hey, if this deal-making, the art of the deal, is going to happen, we're going to stack the deck, which is what they're doing, and they're doing it well.
0: Shane Smith, who has more stories than you could fit in one biography.
1: There you go.
0: Thank you so much for coming on. Hopefully the first of many appearances here on The Story.
1: Thanks for having me.
0: Coming up on The Story Is...
2: Watching someone die while they were in a conversation with me is a very, very, very, like, crazy circumstance that, like, I can't forget.
0: Some people who witnessed Charlie Kirk's murder 1 year ago become victims of conspiracy theories.

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1: Thursday marked the first anniversary of the assassination of conservative activist Charlie Kirk at Utah Valley University. Several speakers honored him at the GOP midterm convention in Dallas, including President Trump. In his speech, Vice President J.D. Vance, who was close friends with Kirk, addressed Kirk's family.
2: But to those sweet kids, I don't imagine they're watching tonight. They're still very young. But I hope that one day they will watch and they will know and they will understand what I'm trying to say to them tonight. Though they may not appreciate it today, history will record that your father was a great man.
1: Over the past year, some people who witnessed Kirk's shooting have been on the receiving end of multiple conspiracy theories. And as Ellie Reeve reports, their lives have been upended.
3: This is Utah Valley University, where Charlie Kirk was shot about a year ago. He was speaking down there. The alleged shooter was up there on the Losee Center. Since then, conspiracy theorists have been targeting people in the area, accusing them of having something to do with the shooting. And it's had a real effect on their lives.
4: It's laughable that I had anything to do with killing Charlie Kirk.
5: Saying that I, along with Turning Point's organization, conspired to kill Charlie, I think that's probably the most disgusting thing that I've seen.
6: Looking through TikTok and looking through Twitter, and like everyone was talking about me, and like there were a number of conspiracies that immediately came up. It was really horrifying.
7: We spoke on camera with three people who witnessed the shooting, and many others who were afraid to talk publicly. Some people have even moved because they feared for their safety.
8: Do you know how many mass shooters there have been in America over the last 10 years?
9: Counting or not counting gang violence?
6: Yeah, I was asking Charlie Kirk a question when he got assassinated.
7: Hunter Kozak is a math major at Utah Valley University. When he heard Kirk was coming to campus last September, he wanted to challenge Kirk's assertion that there was a growing wave of transgender mass shooters.
6: Like, I know that the fact that I was asking about shootings is crazy. Watching someone die while they were in a conversation with me is a very, very, very, like, crazy circumstance that, like, I can't forget. But it took a while for, like, it to catch on that, like, that's not all I have to worry about.
7: Within hours of the shooting, people were dissecting the footage of Kozak, scrutinizing his old social media posts, and building a narrative around him that was out of his control, saying he had something to do with the assassination.
6: There was this guy, his name's Jesse, Jesse on Fire.
10: So we've got a new recording from Hunter Kozak that I want you guys to hear.
6: So I called him up and I was like, genuine question. If I knew that was going to happen, why would I put myself 2 feet below where the bullet was? And he was like, that's such a good question. And not once did this question come up to him.
11: Hunter Kozak has a brother named Chanson Kozak. We're going to talk about him as well.
6: Then there was this dude, Baron Coleman, who made like a 6-hour deep dive into my family history.
7: Last year, Kozak worked with the America Tour, which is like a liberal version of Turning Point's campus events. Now he does liberal political commentary on TikTok. Kozak and his wife, Shelby, have 2 kids under 2, and they said they had to move because people kept showing up to harass them.
6: It certainly feels like the conspiracy theorists have been, in a lot of ways, bigger trauma than the just watching the assassination.
12: So there's another one.
7: There are influencers with huge followings that purport to investigate Kirk's death. The most famous Kirk conspiracy theorist is Candace Owens, a wildly popular podcaster who once worked with Kirk at Turning Point USA. She's devoted hours and hours and hours to casting suspicion over people who witnessed the shooting or worked with Kirk. She's being sued for defamation and other claims by Brian Harpole, who provided security for him. Owens has moved to dismiss all claims.
6: Candace hasn't even looked at me. Like, I cannot imagine what it's like for people who she targets.
7: On her show, Owens has speculated that dozens of people and organizations had some connection to Kirk's killing. Phil Lyman is one of them. He's a former Republican Utah state representative who was at the event.
13: Phil Lyman.
7: Lyman told reporters he'd heard the shot. Conspiracists call him a fake ear witness.
14: The gubernatorial candidate, Phil Lyman, was a bit, in my opinion, too involved in the investigation of who assassinated Charlie Kirk.
7: Lyman has a lot of family in a neighborhood near UVU, something Owens fixated on. He says family members and their friends ended up being doxxed.
14: The Lyman family in general was everywhere, all over this investigation.
4: The offensive thing about Candace is when she, you know, says, I'm just trying to solve Charlie's murder. He's a friend. It's like, oh, you're not a friend of Charlie Kirk's.
7: After Owens reached out to Lyman for comment, they began arguing over text. As for comment, Owens said Lyman asked her to investigate various angles of Kirk's death and suggested Lyman is playing both sides. The thing is, Lyman himself buys some conspiracies, like that the election was stolen. He was even arrested in a protest against the Bureau of Land Management and was later pardoned by Trump. And he suspects, without proof, that the conspiracy theorists targeting him are themselves part of a conspiracy by his political opponents to make him look bad. And though he claims Owens has caused all this drama in his life, he shares some of her suspicion about the physical evidence in the case against Tyler Robinson.
4: The attack against me after the Charlie Kirk thing, I felt was really coordinated.
12: But it's just so interesting to me. It's like you find some other parts of the sort of online conspiracy theories about Charlie Kirk compelling, even though the ones about you, obviously, you think are false.
4: There's true things and there's false things.
7: Caleb Chilcutt invited Kirk to UVU as then president of the school's Turning Point chapter. Conspiracy theorists later called him Caleb Chilcutt and harassed his wife. He says when he was a teenager, like many kids, he passively consumed all this stuff.
5: My whole life, I've kind of been up, grown up in the conspiracy world with 9/11 was fake, QAnon, things like that. Being a part of a conspiracy when none of it is true, it's kind of made me take a step back and realize, wow, maybe I should maybe not be so trusting in just random people on social media.
6: It is just the meanest people and the dumbest people and the worst people who are targeting me. And most people aren't like that.
12: Is that hard to remember that most people aren't like that?
6: It's taken a long time. It's a slow rebuilding process of like remembering that most people are good and that most people don't think you're a murderer.
7: Ellie Reeve, CNN, Orem, Utah.
1: What a story. Sending my love to Charlie's family. I knew him and it's so sad. Stay with us. We have more of the story coming up.

0: more live channels and can't miss events.
1: The story is dominance down under. The first ever NFL game played in Australia wrapped up just a short time ago. The Jonas Brothers showed up for the halftime show, but the LA Rams didn't seem to show up. The San Francisco 49ers dominated the team that is supposed to be the Super Bowl favorite. Let's show you some highlights. Niners quarterback Brock Purdy led the team to victory, throwing three touchdown passes and more than 200 yards against an ineffective Rams defense, which is supposed to be the best defense in the league. More than 100,000 fans packed into the Melbourne Cricket Ground for the game, making it the seventh largest regular season crowd in NFL history. Clearly, folks in Australia are into American football. The next international game this season will be the Baltimore Ravens taking on the Dallas Cowboys in Rio de Janeiro, Brazil in week three. The NFL doing 9 international games this season, a record. Let's take a look at today's top stories for the day ahead. Former crypto mogul Sam Bankman-Fried is appealing his criminal fraud conviction to the U.S. Supreme Court. He's asking the court for a new trial and to throw out an order requiring him to pay the $11 billion fine. Bankman-Fried was convicted and sentenced to 25 years in prison back in 2024 for defrauding investors by diverting billions from his FTV crypto exchange into a hedge fund account. The artificial intelligence company Anthropic says it has blocked multiple accounts from possibly trying to use the company's AI models to develop biological weapons. In a report published Thursday, Anthropic acknowledged it could not be certain whether the accounts actually intended to do harm or were doing research for legitimate scientific purposes. Anthropic is known for its Claude model. It also noted it disrupted efforts to use the company's AI models for surveillance operations, scams, and the development of conventional weapons like drones and missiles. Americans are marking the 25th anniversary of the September 11th attacks. New York drones recreated the outline of the Twin Towers, 2,977 lights, one for each life lost on that tragic day. Organizers say the aerial artwork was made by artists, 9/11 families, survivors, and first responders. Also in the day ahead, Jews around the world are celebrating the Jewish New Year of Rosh Hashanah, a Shana Tova, or Happy New Year, to all those who are celebrating. Thanks so much for watching The Story Is. It's going to be a big news day ahead. We'll see you back here tomorrow. And the news continues on CNN after a short break.

0: Good evening from the newsroom. Night two of the Republican midterm convention, otherwise known as Trumpapalooza. And of course, a 2-hour speech by the president last night was not enough. He'll be back for round two in the next hour. There is breaking news tonight about how little groundwork apparently went into his alleged $5,000 giveaway offer to everybody in America as long as Republicans hold on to power in the midterms. It was a big applause line last night, and the crowd didn't seem to care about the $1.3 trillion price tag that would come with it.
1: Here is my promise. If the Republicans win the House of Representatives and the United States Senate, both of them, because of our economic, tremendous economic success, I will issue a dividend to every adult citizen in the United States of America for $5,000.
0: Just to quickly do the math on this, that is 260 million adult Americans times $5,000 or $1.3 trillion if Republicans hold Congress. Now, the pledge took a lot of people by surprise, including many of the president's allies and officials who are typically involved in the conception and rollout of such a big and expensive initiative. CNN has learned that they weren't. Instead, according to one of the president's political advisors, he came up with this after discussing it with a small circle of close political advisors, including Jason Miller and James Blair. We do not know, for example, whether the Treasury Secretary, Scott Bessent, was involved, even though his department would be responsible for the impact on financial markets and the economy. There's a lot we still don't know about how much, if any, preparation really went into this offer. What's clear, though, is there's blowback on the right. Congressman Thomas Massey today accused the president of, quote, flirting with socialism and vote buying last night. The Conservative National Review's headline on it, Trump breaks glass, joins socialists, embraces bribery. Former House Freedom Caucus Chairman Bob Good called the president's plan a, quote, socialist vote-buying scheme. Even friendly interviewers like Laura Ingraham were asking tough questions, including this one about why the need to wait until after the midterms to send the money when Republicans already control Congress today.
2: Why not just give the money now? If you have the money, why not give it now?
3: Because they can't, I'll tell you what, because the Democrats can't do it. Because with them, it's negative growth. With us, it's so positive. So we're taking in $21 trillion. No country's ever taken in anywhere near that. It's 4 or 5 times higher than the next. All because of that beautiful word that you and I love more than most others, tariffs.
0: I've watched that repeatedly, and I still don't know what he said. Very possible he doesn't either. But no one really seems to care because nothing seems to matter anymore, and he's promising to give money away. Not long after that clip first aired, another came out on another news outlet. And this one, the president suggested he does not need Congress at all to open up the spigots.
4: Mr. Trump, last night you proposed Trump dividends, giving every American $5,000. American citizen, if they have
3: adult
4: citizen, yeah. $5,000, and I'm wondering, would Congress need to approve that?
3: Well, we think not. I think they will do it if we needed it, but we think not. The country is doing so well; we've taken in trillions of dollars in tariffs and other things. We have now over $20 trillion worth of manufacturing plants and other investments being made in the United States, which is far greater than ever before. And we think it's something that would be good.
0: Just quickly, he's talking about foreign investment in the U.S., which is totally different than federal revenue. You can't use it to write checks to Americans. But again, pesky details. Of course, he's promised big cash giveaways before, actually a bunch of times.
1: There's even under consideration a new concept where we give 20% of the DOGE savings to American citizens.
5: We're thinking about a rebate because we have so much money coming in from tariffs.
3: We're going to issue a dividend to our middle income people and lower income people of about $2,000.
6: Will that be in time for Christmas, holiday shopping?
3: No, not for this year. It'll be next year sometime. We have so much money coming in from tariffs that we'll be able to issue at least a $2,000 dividend and also pay down debt.
0: Haven't heard much about those DOGE savings checks, but maybe when the president speaks again tonight, he will hand them out. CNN's Elena Treen, who did some of the reporting on tonight's breaking news at the convention in Dallas, joins us now. Is it clear where this $5,000 payment idea came from?
7: Look, Anderson, when I spoke with some officials at the White House, some of the president's political advisors, they said he did discuss it. He floated this idea with some of his most senior staffers. And mainly, they threw out names, actually, of people on his political operation, people like Jason Miller and James Blair, who are no longer in the White House or in working inside the West Wing, but are representing him in his political capacity. He said they talked to them about it. I know the White House, the former White House Press Secretary Caroline Leavitt, had talked to him about it. But when we asked people more broadly throughout the Trump administration about this, people said they essentially caught him off guard, last night when he brought this up publicly on stage. I also spoke with one White House official, Anderson, who told me that this morning they were kind of scrambling to put together a list of talking points to explain that announcement. Notably, when we did see that kind of memo come out from the White House, it didn't really explain how this would work, how it would be paid for, any of the details, really, that you've heard a lot of Republicans asking about. Now, if you look online as well, a very prominent Republican donor who actually co-hosted a fundraiser last night with the president's son, Donald Trump Jr., he was throwing skepticism on this. We heard from Republican lawmakers on Capitol Hill saying, we haven't heard of this. And of course, it would be Congress that actually needs to look at that and approve such a spending move. Congress controls the power of the purse. And so even though the president suggested today, you know, perhaps we don't need Congress to do this, didn't really explain what executive action he thought would be needed or he could use, really, to get this through. So there's a lot of skepticism of this. And I think in all the interviews you've heard the president do today, he still doesn't really have a clear example of this. And even some Republicans, you know, you've heard Democrats really saying this is a bribe. Even some Republicans who are skeptical of this are arguing this does seem kind of like a gimmick. This is a carrot to really dangle in front of voters at a moment when they know they need to energize them as much as possible to get out for the midterm elections in less than 55 days. Now.
0: Elena Treen, thanks very much. Joining us now is Matt Mowers, who worked on President Trump's 2016 presidential campaign, served as senior White House advisor in the first Trump administration, CNN political director David Chalian, and Sabrina Singh, former deputy Pentagon press secretary under President Biden. So, Matt, if giving $5,000 to every American is so important and altruistic, isn't just a plot to essentially buy people's votes, why wouldn't the president just do it now? Since, as Laura Ingraham points out, he already controls Congress.
8: Well, look, I mean, clearly he believes that there's going to be congressional action required, and it's going to take a Republican majority to do it. I mean, it might be something that could get done in lame duck. But look, I was just with the president before. You know, he seems in really good spirits about the reaction to the announcement. You know, the fact that you got hardworking Americans out there who are going to see more money in their pockets if you have a Republican majority next year. And look, we are also here at a political convention. We're in the middle of a political campaign. This is the time where you have to make commitments about what you're going to do forward looking. You know, winning campaigns look to the future, losing ones look backwards, even if you believe in the success and the record. This is the president laying out what they will do if they get a Republican majority again in the Congress. And that's the type of thing you have to be communicating to voters right now. You can't just be bragging about the accomplishments. You got to tell them what's in it for them and what you're going to do for them. And that's what the president felt like he was doing last night.
0: Sabrina, could the president, whether he realizes it or not, be laying a political trap, basically daring Democrats to oppose these $5,000 payments, even if they're still far-fetched at this point?
9: I actually don't think so. This is a real act of desperation. I think you've seen the president's policies failed. Americans all across the country are seeing higher oil prices, higher diesel prices, grocery, electricity. And so there is bipartisan backlash to this plan. I mean, even Governor Ron DeSantis said the idea of giving out $5,000 checks to all Americans, all adult Americans, is going to increase our inflation and our debt. On top of that, I mean, this is a bribe. And to Laura Ingraham's question that she asked the president, you control the majority in both the House and the Senate. Why don't you do it now? It is an act of desperation to try and get Americans to vote for Republicans. And I think the American people are smarter than that. I think they're seeing the cost of what this war has done to their pocketbooks. And at the end of the day, in November, I think they want something different. And this will be a referendum election.
0: David, do you think this actually helps? I mean, Republicans' chances in midterms in some close races?
10: I mean, it's clearly a gimmick, and you know, I think it's not all that uncommon to see a president or a politician promise, you vote for me and I'll put money in your pocket. Here's what it is, Anderson. The political environment that we're in right now is largely baked in. So is this the kind of thing that is going to sort of alter the political environment? I don't think so. Do I think there are some low information voters, the very kinds of voters that this entire GOP convention is designed around, trying to like enliven and awaken and get to the polls, who may be like, hey, I'm going to get $5,000. I'll go vote for Republican. Sure, I think there are some voters. Do I think it's a game changing kind of proposal? I'm a little skeptical of that.
0: Matt, as we mentioned, President Trump said in that interview with CBS, when asked if those $5,000 payments would require congressional approval, he said, we think not. I think they will do it if we need it, but we think not. Estimates put the cost of sending $5,000 checks to every adult American approximately $1.3 trillion. How does the president get that done without Congress?
8: Well, that's why, I think at the end of the day, he is going to need Congress. And that's why you're talking about the importance of having a Republican majority if folks want to, get essentially what's a $5,000 tax credit. And look, I've been around politics a long time running campaigns. So I'll tell you, tax cuts and tax credits are always popular. It doesn't matter what the election cycle is. And by the way, this shows some economic benefit of his economic plans. You know, the president's been out there talking for almost 2 years now about wanting to give the American people some of the benefit of tariff collection. This is one means and one way in which you can do it. Obviously, look, it's going to have to be structured. They're going to have to write a law. They're going to have to get a bill passed. They're going to have to put in the budget bill, the annual budget the next year. But they, at the end of the day, are going to find a way to give every single American a tax cut, a tax credit. I'll tell you, I haven't seen the exact polling on it, but it passes prologue. Tax cuts are very popular with the American people, especially the working class voters that are part of the Republican base right now want to go out.
0: Checks. What happened to the Doge checks?
8: Well, look, certainly, look, as a fiscal conservative who also loves tax cuts, I would love for us to be able to keep finding ways to cut the federal spending and federal budget. By the way, the number of federal workers is down for the first time in about 50-year lows.
0: He promised $2,000 checks to all Americans because of Doge savings. That never materialized. Sabrina, Democrats have mostly scoffed at this convention, noting midterm conventions are rare and haven't.

0: pull the spotlight time and time again to set the national conversation? Do you think this convention or the promises he's making, do you think it's going to move the needle?
1: Well, this is actually a really interesting moment because I think for once the Democratic strategy and the Republican strategy are actually aligning right now. Donald Trump wants this midterm convention to be about him. And he said, you know, pretend I'm on the ballot. He wants this election to be about Donald Trump. And that is exactly also what Democrats want. We want to be talking about Donald Trump's bad policies that have caused, as I said, you know, higher oil and gas prices for Americans, grocery prices, electricity prices all around the country. And so it's interesting to see some of this alignment that Donald Trump is at historic lows right now. And just to give you some context here, in 2018, Donald Trump was at had low approvals, but his handling of the economy was around 52%. Today, a Quinnipiac poll came out that showed his handling of the economy, his approval is around 32% going into the midterms. So I think Americans are seeing exactly what the Trump administration has delivered for them, and they want to change.
0: David, I mean, talking about that Quinnipiac poll out today, it showed Democrats with an 11-point lead, I think it was, on which party those polled would want to see win the House of Representatives if the elections were held today. President Trump with just a 33% approval rating, as we just noted. You know, those are better numbers for Democrats than we've seen in many recent polls, including from CNN. I'm not sure if anybody believes polls anymore, but what could happen in the next 2 months?
2: Well, listen, it is true that sort of D plus 11 on their version of the generic ballot question there, Anderson, is a little more pro-Dem than we've seen. I think the average has been around a 6 percentage point advantage for the Democrats, which, by the way, if that is what comes to take place in November, that would be enough for the Democrats to win the House. They only need to flip a net gain of 3 Republican seats. But what happens between now and the election day? I mean, the things to look for pretty specifically is Republicans are trying to mitigate what is clearly a favorable environment for Democrats. And Donald Trump is at historic lows, is the onslaught of money that Donald Trump is starting to spend. And we'll see if he spends hundreds of millions of dollars or Elon Musk or the like get out there and spend a lot. So that's one thing that could mitigate it. And I think that we also, you know, the battle for control of the United States Senate, Anderson, is taking place in deep red territory. So it is an uphill climb for Democrats in places like Texas, Ohio, Iowa, Alaska, even in a favorable environment for them. So I'm not sure that we know the results of this election yet, but there is no doubt that there is a fight to be waged here.
0: Yeah, and David, just briefly, Vice President Vance set to speak in the next hour. Do you think the race for the GOP presidential nomination 2028 begins in earnest tonight?
2: I do, in the sense that I think we're getting a window on the future of the Republican Party. Donald Trump has been the dominant force and will continue to be in the Republican Party for the better part of a decade now. And I do think seeing Vance tonight at the convention in the midst of a political season now, you know that presidential election is going to begin the moment the votes are counted in November. And I think tonight we get a window into what does a post-Trump Republican Party begin to look like with clearly Vance as the front runner in that prospect.
0: David Chalian, thank you. Matt Maurer, really appreciate it. And Sabrina Singh as well. Thank you. Coming up next, Democratic Congressman and Constitutional Law Professor Jamie Raskin on Mr. Trump's proposed $1.3 trillion giveaway plan. And later we talked with an Anthropic employee who just quit last night, saying the people building AI earnestly believe that it could kill us all by the end of the decade. So where are the governments on this? Why aren't they pushing for some regulations? Tonight, Scott Galloway joins me to talk about that.

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1: I will issue a dividend to every adult citizen in the United States of America for $5,000.
2: We're talking tonight about that promise, one of several cash giveaways he's offered, deficits be damned, and his new claim that he does not need congressional approval to do that. He speaks again tonight in the 9 o'clock hour, along with Vice President Vance, who said last night about the plan, quote, "I don't think it's a controversial idea." Democratic Congressman Jamie Raskin does. I talked to him earlier. Congressman Raskin, I wonder what your reaction was when you heard President Trump say he'll pay every American adult $5,000 if Republicans retain control of the House and Senate.
3: Well, my first thought was this is a bribe, and bribery is illegal. It's a political bribe. Basically, if you return my team to Congress, I'll give you money for it. Of course, they control the House and the Senate and the White House right now. If they wanted to do it, they could do it before the election, but he wants to use it as some kind of coercive leverage. The second thing that occurred to me was he'd done this before, and sure enough, I looked it up. He had offered $5,000 as a DOGE dividend to every American citizen. We never got that. And I think there was $2,000 as a tariff dividend, and we never got that. So, you know, nobody's going to believe this in any event. But the other thing that struck me was how successful he's been at conditioning people to the idea that he controls spending in America. In Article 1, Section 8, Clause 1 of the Constitution, it's up to Congress to decide how to spend money. If somebody was going to waste money by just giving away trillions of dollars in a haphazard fashion, it would have to be Congress to do it, not the president. And I guess the last thing I thought of was just this is terrible economic policy.
2: The president is now saying he does not need congressional approval for these payments after initially suggesting that he didn't need lawmakers to sign off. I mean, is there any way he can do this unilaterally?
3: Well, you know, he said he was going to set up his $1.776 billion political slush fund just to give money away to Proud Boys and Oath Keepers and other people who did his political bidding on January 6, 2021. It's basically the same idea that he can either just take money out of the federal treasury, which constitutionally he may not do, or he's going to take money that was appropriated by Congress for one purpose and use it for a completely different purpose. And we believe he cannot do that. The question is, who's going to stop him when the Supreme Court is a very much a pro-MAGA court? But we don't know. It's very difficult to stop a president who's out of control and is acting like a drunken sailor.
2: If Democrats win back control of the House, you're poised to be the chairman of the Judiciary Committee. Do you expect to launch hearings, investigations into the Trump administration? Obviously, do you have concerns about what, you know, if that kind of backfires on Democrats?
3: Well, look, we have a lot of work to do to dig out of this nightmare. And Donald Trump is still president for two more years. So we understand he wields the veto pen. And even if we get big majorities in Congress, it's going to be difficult to override his vetoes by two thirds. So we're going to have to try to work with them the best we can to stop the corruption, to expose and end the corruption however we can, to end the violent authoritarianism, the kind we saw on the streets of Minneapolis, the kind that federal courts are denouncing today in terms of the long-term detention of people where there's no statutory authorization for that taking place. So we've got a lot to work on, and holding people accountable is definitely important. There is going to be a period of corrective justice that we need to inaugurate to deal with all the corruption, all the illegality and criminality. But foremost is to make progress for the American people.
2: Yeah. Congressman Raskin, I appreciate your time. Thank you.
3: You bet.
2: Much more ahead tonight. Up next, an AI company, Anthropic, just revealed they blocked what they say might have been an attempt to use its technology in a way that could have led to the development of bioweapons. Scott Galloway joins me. What he thinks about the concerns being raised by a former Anthropic employee who says the people building AI earnestly believe that it could kill us all by the end of the decade. We'll be right back.

0: September 20th on CNN and next day on the CNN app.
1: Anthropic, the AI company behind Claude, says in a new paper out today that it blocked multiple attempts to use its AI models in a way that could potentially lead to the development of biological weapons. This comes as some industry insiders are loudly warning the technology could wipe out humanity and soon. Earlier this week, an Anthropic researcher, Jacob Coxon, made headlines when he resigned and made a series of posts on social media warning, quote, "The people building AI earnestly believe that it could kill us all by the end of the decade." I spoke to him last night.
2: So 2 months ago, OpenAI agents, AIs, hacked into third-party infrastructure entirely of their own accord. And this was like a concentrated hacking spree that they carried out of their own volition. And I think that if you extrapolate into the future the level of capabilities of these AIs, with the same independent volition, they could cause extreme havoc. For example, hacking critical infrastructure, building extinction-level bioweapons. There's a lot of ways that the AI could actuate itself in the world.
1: Well, a current Anthropic employee shared Coxon's post, adding, quote, "Jacob is correct here. We really do earnestly believe AI could kill all humans. I personally think it is a greater than 10% within the next decade. I believe Anthropic is trying its best, but we do not yet have a plan to solve alignment for superintelligence and are not clearly on track to." I want to get perspective now from NYU professor and host of the Pivot and Prof G podcast, Scott Galloway. So, Scott, you've seen the warnings from Jacob Coxon. I spoke to him last night. He says that people who are working on this at Anthropic, he also used to work at OpenAI, genuinely believe that AI could kill us all within the decade. What do you think of that?
3: Well, first off, congratulations on the interview. It's been forwarded to me about a dozen times. Look, I would argue that this is not a story about evil AI. I would argue it's a story about mediocre leadership that, in an environment where it takes a decade to put a drug through for fear of externalities, or, you know, years to put a plane in the air for fear that it might malfunction, the fact that we have absolutely no regulatory body to oversee and determine if these types of statements have any veracity and cooperate around them, in my opinion, demonstrates a lack of leadership. I also feel, quite frankly, there's some catastrophizing here for fundraising. But again, it's not evil AI that is the problem here. I think it's mediocre leadership from our elected officials.
1: I mean, you know, the argument that's been made, which is that there's an arms race going on. And if it's not a U.S. AI company that, you know, has the best AI, that it's going to be China or some rogue actor who with nefarious intent.
3: Yeah, we're all sitting in a room knee-high in gasoline with matches, and no one wants to drop the match. But I would argue if, in fact, these claims of mass extinction events have any veracity, it's similar to nuclear arms or bioweapons. We all have a mutually vested interest in cooperating. We have multilateral agreements across bioweapons and nuclear monitoring companies, the IAEA, Interpol. I don't see any reason why we wouldn't be able to cooperate across border. I think at the end of the day, this is about the prioritization of shareholder value over any type of concerns or threats. Is this probably an exaggeration? Is this potentially a fundraising strategy of, I'm Dr. Frankenstein and Frank is so powerful and so mean, please invest in my next monster? I think there's some of that.
1: When you say that some of this is fundraising, do you mean like AI companies are raising these or want these kind of fears out there for some reason? Who's doing the fundraising?
3: Well, supposedly we were already going to have a 10% destruction in the labor force by now. Supposedly there are going to be no truck drivers, radiologists, or computer programmers. The job listings for radiologists and computer programs have actually grown. The Economist just put out an article saying that this job apocalypse hasn't happened, and there's been a net creation of about a million jobs. So I do believe some of this is catastrophizing and techno-narcissism, that my technology is so incredible that it could destroy the world, but you can get it now on our pre-IPO funding.
1: So it's marketing.
3: So this gets headlines, and this creates a certain level of techno-narcissism and fantastical imagination around how powerful these technologies are.
1: Anthropic is out with a new report today outlining instances of researchers attempting to use its models to potentially create bioweapons. They point out it doesn't know for sure whether the inquiries were actually serving a legitimate scientific purpose like vaccine development. But does it make sense to you that the rest of us are at the mercy of a private company to catch and disrupt that this kind of potentially malign activity? I mean, just from a security standpoint, should government have some sort of role here?
3: If a fraction of the threat is real here, we should absolutely, you can't run an ad on YouTube without it being approved. If the Boeing CEO said there's a 10% likelihood your plane is going to crash, would you get on that plane? The FAA would ground all those planes. So the notion, if you take any of these threats seriously, even if you feel they're exaggerated, if there's any veracity to them, there immediately needs to be a regulatory body with very smart people who at a minimum say any new product that comes out has to go under a 60 or a 90-day review of a blue ribbon panel that bangs on these models and asks it questions like, please create a super virus and see how it responds. And I believe that both China and Russia and many of our competitors and adversaries would also have a mutually vested interest in developing a regulatory body around this. But it's insane that we have prioritized. This is the continuation of the following. We privatize the upside in the shareholder gains, and we socialize the downside in the risks. A small number of people and companies capitalized enormously on social media, and then we socialize the depression and the polarization. And this could potentially be the mother of all capture of shareholder value by a small number of people and normalizing or socializing massive existential risks. This is a failure of governance and leadership.
1: Scott Galloway, appreciate it. Thanks, Scott.
3: Thank you.
1: Up next, the one-year anniversary of the Charlie Kirk's assassination. The student who asked him the last question before his killing talks about the threats he has faced after online influencers falsely tied him to Kirk's murder. We'll be right back.

0: in new Skechers Street Hikers.
1: A year ago today, conservative activist Charlie Kirk was assassinated during an event at Utah Valley University. The 31-year-old husband and father of two young children was the co-founder of Turning Point USA and both praised and criticized for his views. Tonight, the organization he built to mobilize young voters is holding a memorial service on the Utah Valley campus. Three people who were there when Kirk was shot and killed are sharing how false internet conspiracy theories turn them each into targets, they say, for nonstop harassment and threats. CNN's Ellie Reeve reports.
2: This is Utah Valley University, where Charlie Kirk was shot about a year ago. He was speaking down there. The alleged shooter was up there on the Losee Center. Since then, conspiracy theorists have been targeting people in the area, accusing them of having something to do with the shooting. And it's had a real effect on their lives.
3: It's laughable that I had anything to do with killing Charlie Kirk.
4: Saying that I, along with Turning Point's organization, conspired to kill Charlie, I think that's probably the most disgusting thing that I've seen.
5: Looking through TikTok and looking through Twitter, and like everyone was talking about me, and like there were a number of conspiracies that immediately came up. It was really horrifying.
6: We spoke on camera with three people who witnessed the shooting, and many others who were afraid to talk publicly. Some people have even moved because they feared for their safety.
7: Do you know how many mass shooters there have been in America over the last 10 years?
8: Counting or not counting gang violence?
5: Yeah, I was asking Charlie Kirk a question when he got assassinated.
6: Hunter Kozak is a math major at Utah Valley University. When he heard Kirk was coming to campus last September, he wanted to challenge Kirk's assertion that there was a growing wave of transgender mass shooters.
5: Like, I know that the fact that I was asking about shootings is crazy. Watching someone die while they were in a conversation with me is a very, very, very, like, crazy circumstance that, like, I can't forget. But it took a while for, like, it to catch on that, like, that's not all I have to worry about.
6: Within hours of the shooting, people were dissecting the footage of Kozak, scrutinizing his old social media posts, and building a narrative around him that was out of his control, saying he had something to do with the assassination.
5: There was this guy, his name's Jesse, Jesse on Fire.
9: So we've got a new recording from Hunter Kozak that I want you guys to hear.
5: So I called him up and I was like, genuine question. If I knew that was going to happen, why would I put myself 2 feet below where the bullet was? And he was like, that's such a good question. And not once did this question come up to him.
10: Hunter Kozak has a brother named Chanson Kozak. We're going to talk about him as well.
5: Then there was this dude, Baron Coleman, who made like a 6-hour deep dive into my family history.
6: Last year, Kozak worked with the Unf*** America Tour, which is like a liberal version of Turning Point's campus events. Now he does liberal political commentary on TikTok. Kozak and his wife, Shelby, have 2 kids under 2, and they said they had to move because people kept showing up to harass them.
5: It certainly feels like the conspiracy theorists have been, in a lot of ways, bigger trauma than the just watching the assassination.
11: So there's another one.
6: There are influencers with huge followings that purport to investigate Kirk's death. The most famous Kirk conspiracy theorist is Candace Owens, a wildly popular podcaster who once worked with Kirk at Turning Point USA. She's devoted hours and hours and hours to casting suspicion over people who witnessed the shooting or worked with Kirk. She's being sued for defamation and other claims by Brian Harpole, who provided security for him. Owens has moved to dismiss all claims.
5: Candace hasn't even looked at me. Like, I cannot imagine what it's like for people who she targets.
6: On her show, Owens has speculated that dozens of people and organizations had some connection to Kirk's killing. Phil Lyman is one of them. He's a former Republican Utah state representative who was at the event.
12: Phil Lyman.
6: Lyman told reporters he'd heard the shot. Conspiracists call him a fake ear witness.
13: The gubernatorial candidate, Phil Lyman, was a bit, in my opinion, too involved in the investigation of who assassinated Charlie Kirk.
6: Lyman has a lot of family in a neighborhood near UVU, something Owens fixated on. He says family members and their friends ended up being doxxed.
13: The Lyman family in general was everywhere, all over this investigation.
3: The offensive thing about Candace is when she, you know, says, I'm just trying to solve Charlie's murder. He's a friend. It's like, oh, you're not a friend of Charlie Kirk's.
6: After Owens reached out to Lyman for comment, they began arguing over text. As for comment, Owens said Lyman asked her to investigate various angles of Kirk's death and suggested Lyman is playing both sides. The thing is, Lyman himself buys some conspiracies, like that the election was stolen. He was even arrested in a protest against the Bureau of Land Management and was later pardoned by Trump. And he suspects, without proof, that the conspiracy theorists targeting him are themselves part of a conspiracy by his political opponents to make him look bad. And though he claims Owens has caused all this drama in his life, he shares some of her suspicion about the physical evidence in the case against Tyler Robinson.
3: The attack against me after the Charlie Kirk thing, I felt was really coordinated.
11: But it's just so interesting to me. It's like you find some other parts of the sort of online conspiracy theories about Charlie Kirk compelling, even though the ones about you, obviously, you think are false.
3: There's true things and there's false things.
6: Caleb Chilcutt invited Kirk to UVU as then president of the school's Turning Point chapter. Conspiracy theorists later called him Caleb Chilcutt and harassed his wife. He says when he was a teenager, like many kids, he passively consumed all this stuff.
4: My whole life, I've kind of been up, grown up in the conspiracy world with 9/11 was fake, QAnon, things like that. Being a part of a conspiracy when none of it is true, it's kind of made me take a step back and realize, wow, maybe I should maybe not be so trusting in just random people on social media.
5: It is just the meanest people and the dumbest people and the worst people who are targeting me. And most people aren't like that.
11: Is that hard to remember that most people aren't like that?
5: It's taken a long time. It's a slow rebuilding process of like remembering that most people are good and that most people don't think you're a murderer.
6: Ellie Reeve, CNN, Orem, Utah.
1: 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You're looking at a live feed of the Tribune of Light at Ground Zero in Lower Manhattan. Up next, the first New York Fire Department chief who responded to the World Trade Center scene remembers the heroes lost that day, including his brother.

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1: Tomorrow is the 25th anniversary of the September 11th terror attacks. You're looking at images from last night of drones depicting the Twin Towers with 2,977 lights, one for each person lost on 9/11. During the horrors of that day, there were incredible moments of heroism. One of those heroes was Chief Joseph Pfeiffer. He was the first fire chief at the World Trade Center that morning. He'd been nearby checking on a gas leak when the first plane hit the North Tower. A documentary film crew was following him and others from his firehouse that morning. They captured the first plane going into the tower, and we're going to show that moment to you. It's certainly disturbing to see, but we think it's important, especially because there are so many Americans who weren't even born then or were so young they have no memory of this.
2: We checked the area with meters, and it was kind of routine.
3: It was 8:46 in the morning. That's when this stopped even resembling a normal day.

0: I spoke with now retired FDNY Chief Joseph Pfeiffer earlier. He's the author of Ordinary Heroes, a memoir of 9/11. 25 years later, what goes through your mind when you see that?
1: It brings me back to that day, which started off as a routine, normal day. We were at an emergency, an odor of gas. And then hearing the plane coming overhead at very low altitudes, so low I could read American on the fuselage.
0: Really, you could see it?
1: I could actually see it. And it was traveling at a very fast speed. I could hear the engines roaring. And then I saw the plane aim and crash into the North Tower of the World Trade Center. And in that moment, I knew it was no accident. I said it on the radio. My exact words were, the plane was aiming for the building.
0: Everyone says you were the ideal person to be there first on the scene. What do you do in a situation like that?
1: I had to be in this building a couple hundred times, so I knew it really well. And I knew the job was to evacuate the building and then regroup on the upper floors to get the people who were trapped by flames and by smoke. And that was the game plan. But things were happening very, very fast that morning. And as I gave the orders to my firefighters to go up, I also gave another order to evacuate the South Tower a little bit before 9 o'clock. But at 9:03, that second plane hit. So now we have two 110-story buildings with people in them and on fire.
0: Your brother also responded, Lieutenant Kevin Pfeiffer. Did you talk much? I know you saw him. You write about this.
1: When he came in, I was kind of surprised. I thought he was off that day. And then he came up to me, and we looked at each other without saying a word, wondering if we were both going to be okay. And then I ordered him to take his engine company 33 to evacuate as they were climbing the stairs, and then they regroup on the upper floors. And as he turned around and took his engine company, that was the last time I saw my brother Kevin.
0: Your brother delayed his own evacuation in order to help others.
1: After I called to evacuate the North Tower, he was coming down with the other firefighters and civilians, and he stopped on the ninth floor to redirect civilians and firefighters to a safer way out. And I know that because the captain of Engine 7 told me that if it wasn't for my brother, him and his company would have never got out of the building.
0: So you called for the evacuation of the North Tower?
1: Yeah. The chiefs I was with, when the lobby goes completely dark, said, we got to get out of here.
0: How many people do you think got out of the building because you made that call when you did?
1: I think that day we had about, in both buildings in the complex, we had about 20,000 people. And as we all know, we lost about almost 3,000, which means that we saved 17,000 people that day. And I think that's the number we have to remember.
0: The other thing that's so haunting is, I mean, I've seen the videos of the firefighters arriving, I mean, debris falling, of people falling. It's unimaginable.
1: That sound is just a horrible sound. Where I was in the lobby, where my chief's car was parked, was right outside, and there was a plexiglass awning. And at one point, we would hear this loud thud, and that was someone jumping. And I only could imagine what choice people had to make between burning to death and then jumping to the death. And then I heard the thud happening again and again, to the point that I ran over, picked up the PA system, and I don't know if it was still working, but I picked it up and I said, if you could hang on, hold on, my firefighters are coming up to get you.
0: You tried to speak to people throughout the tower.
1: Yeah.
0: To try to tell them not to jump.
1: If they could. But what a difficult decision people had to make. Mm.
0: Thank you so much for talking to us.
1: Thank you.
0: Quite a man. Hope you join me for my streaming show, All There Is Live. 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It's a companion program to my podcast about loss. Tonight I'm speaking to Megan Kilbane, whose 8.5-year-old daughter, Delaney, died in February. Megan called into our voicemail and shared this message about Delaney and what grief has been like for her these past few months.
2: I lost my 8.5-year-old daughter, Delaney, 3.5 months ago. I'm a single mother, and so Delaney was my whole world. I have a son I'm trying to survive for, but it truly is one moment at a time. In the earlier days, I used to wake up almost gasping for air. The realization that she was no longer here continued to feel like a shock to my system. Each morning, I was forced to remember, and I was still searching for her. Now, I wake up in the morning already knowing, before I even fully wake up, that she is not here. Sometimes I almost wish I could go back to those earlier days of shock, because the shock kind of softened the reality, whereas this feels very different. It's a deep hollowness. I'll never get to wake her up by rubbing her back or kissing her head. I'll never get to curl up on the couch with her and watch her favorite cartoons, kiss her, love her in physical form. The word grief just seems such a tiny word, far too small for what this actually is. Thank you for your podcast because it helps me to survive, even when I don't want to. I miss my girl, and I guess I just wanted to speak that into existence. I miss Delaney.
0: You can see the full interview with Megan. It's at cnn.com/allthereis. It's my streaming show. Thanks for watching. The news continues right here on CNN.
3: Tonight, Donald Trump turns the midterms into a game show.
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3: The president plays Let's Make a Deal with cash he doesn't have. And his allies are left holding the bag.
5: Trump isn't saying that if we win, we'll do this. 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
3: Plus, as the Republican speaker plays up November,
6: we are facing the most important midterm election that has ever been.
3: The Republican president plays it down.
7: Your whole legacy is on the line.
8: It's never as important. Look, I'm campaigning for other people.
3: Also, will Republicans keep the Veep?
9: It's pretty cool to hear a crowd that is this fired up chant your name.
3: J.D. Vance looks to take the baton, as new reporting suggests he's questioning the war strategy. And on the eve of 9/11's 25th anniversary, the right likens the left to terrorists.
10: Communists and Islamists coming together and sweeping over the Democrat Party.
3: Live at the table, Noah Rothman, Tara Setmeyer, Elizabeth Pipko, Joe Cunningham, and Geraldo Rivera. Americans with different perspectives aren't talking to each other, but here they do.
11: Good evening, I'm Abby Phillip in New York. Tonight, it's being called a $1 trillion bribe. In his latest pitch to voters, Donald Trump says, vote Republican in the midterms, and if the GOP maintains its majority, each of the roughly 270 million adults in the United States will receive a $5,000 check. Now, as always with these gimmicks, the details were few, and Trump didn't spell out where the money would come from or how the program would even be administered. On top of that, CNN reports that many of Trump's top aides were blindsided by his gambit, and they were forced to scramble today to backfill the proposal with specifics. Given that Republicans control both chambers of Congress, the White House, even Fox News, and Laura Ingraham offered her skepticism.
7: Why not just give the money now? If you have the money, why not give it now?
8: Because they can't, I'll tell you what, because the Democrats can't do it. Because with them, it's negative growth. With us, it's so positive. So we're taking in $21 trillion. No country's ever taken in anywhere near that. It's 4 or 5 times higher than the next. All because of that beautiful word that you and I love more than most others, tariffs.
11: Now, if this whole stunt sounds familiar to you, that's because it is. Since taking office, Trump has repeatedly promised Americans cash in the form of rebates and dividends that never materialized.
12: There's even under consideration a new concept where we give 20% of the Doge savings to American citizens and 20% goes to paying down debt.
4: I love it. A 20% dividend, so to speak. There could be a distribution or a dividend to the people of our country.
8: We're thinking maybe $1,000 to $2,000.
4: I'll be giving back $2,000 or so to middle-income people, low-income people, everybody but the rich. It'll be next year sometime.
13: Probably in the middle of next year, a little bit later than that.
4: We will be able to make a very substantial dividend to the people of our country. I believe we can do that without Congress.
14: You can promise some Americans will get those checks?
8: Oh, yeah, sure. I can do that. I haven't made the commitment yet, but I may make the commitment.
11: Spoiler alert, it didn't happen. Before we open it up to the table here, we invite you at home to join our debate. Go to CNN.com/Abby Wait, and there we'll get to some of your comments as we go throughout the show. This $1.3 trillion promise from the president, Noah, is just one of many of these things that he does. But it's also particularly amusing, frankly, when they're arguing against socialism, but then he also is, in the very same breath, arguing to redistribute money that he illegally took from the American people in the form of what he's calling a dividend.
15: Kind of muddies the message, doesn't it?
11: Kind of a little bit.
15: Yeah, this is horrific policy if it were to happen, and it's not going to happen. But I don't even think it's especially savvy politics. So obviously, it's not a dividend. There has been no windfall. We're $40 trillion in debt. This fiscal year's federal budget deficit may even exceed $2 trillion. It'll at least get really close. We're almost paying $1 trillion on the interest on the debt. That's non-discretionary spending. We have to spend it every year. And that's the sort of thing that's eating up our budget. So if you're going to say, listen, we're going to spend all this money, and it's $21 trillion. I don't know where he got that number. It took in about $300 billion from tariffs. 10 times that would cover this benefit. If it happened, it would be extraordinary inflationary. People know that. We lived through 10 years of stimulating this economy and experiencing the inflationary effect as a result. So the bad politics of it are people don't really believe it. If they believed it, they thought it would create inflation, which they don't want. And now the administration is going to have to spend the next several weeks trying to make sense of this thing that people don't really believe, don't really want. And it basically means we give up. We don't really know how to deal with affordability. We're just going to give you taxpayer money.
11: It kind of seems, it really suggests that they're kind of unserious about this whole thing. And I do have to wonder whether now that they have to explain how this is all going to work, the American people are like, are these people even governing? Do they understand how any of this works?
16: Well, clearly I'm on my own here tonight, and I'm looking forward to it. Look, I don't think it's fair to say that this was announced yesterday and that all of a sudden we know that it's not going to work, it's not going to happen, or the American people feel any kind of way about it, unless there's polling that I'm not aware of that was revealed last night. I don't think we know how the public feels about it. I don't think we know if it's possible. I think the statements have been greatly exaggerated. I think we know what the president was talking about. The White House has a page dedicated to investments in our country. It shows several trillions of dollars and what he thinks he's going to be able to bring in and what he wants to give back to the American people. And I think it's almost comical to argue that he both sprung this on people without anyone knowing it and then to play clips about the fact that he's actually said for 2 years now that he wants to be able to get this money and give it to the American public.
11: But how does this, I mean, how does it work?
16: I'm not the president. I'm not going to be the one doing it.
11: How does it work? I mean, even if you took his investment number seriously,
17: right.
11: When companies invest in the United States, they're not pouring money into the treasury. They're building factories. They're creating jobs. They're spending. They're doing capital expenditures. It's not just cash.
17: No, right, I mean, you and I understand how this works. And the average American understands that the president just can't cut dividend checks to people. I'm old enough to remember when I used to be a Republican, the Republicans went after Obama for Obama phones. Remember that whole thing? It's a socialist program. You're giving phones away to poor folks. It's a whole thing. Republicans who were allegedly fiscal conservatives, their heads exploded when this happened. And the reporting today, if that's true, a lot of people were thrown off guard. They're like, I'm sorry, what? Where did this come from? It's another one of these fantasies that Donald Trump makes up in his head. Just like he says, I feel like I'm a billionaire. I feel like I'm worth this much.
16: He is a billionaire.
17: I feel like Yes, he is. He's a billionaire. He's also made $4 billion since he's been president.
18: So he's a billionaire.
17: No, I'm talking about back in the day when he was
18: a billionaire.
17: When he would say what his net worth was, it was like what I feel. So, you know, it's ridiculous. It's desperate. And he knows that if he's like, okay, I'm going to try and sell it, because he's a professional con artist. That's how he got himself elected twice. So here's the next thing. He's going back to the old playbook. How can I con people this time? Oh, I'm going to give you guys $5,000. Please vote for us. You can't, but we can't do it now.
15: It's not like Democrats are going to balk at this. Last time he did this was in COVID. He was saying we need $2,000. And the Republicans said no. And he said he doesn't need Congress.
17: In the interviews tonight, when he was asked for more detail about this, he's like, people say I don't even need Congress. I don't need to do this.
18: I don't think that's true because he also said he can't get it done without having both houses of Congress.
19: He didn't have Congress for the warrior dividend, where a couple of years ago, you may recall, he gave $1,776 to every member of the United States military, from the rank of colonel and naval captain down. So it was criticized as being, insulting.
20: I think the real problem with that was that he took the money from another tranche
17: right.
20: of money that
17: it has
20: was
17: to be appropriated
20: and
17: point, authorized
20: relocation right. for military families,
17: yes.
20: and then he used it to do this 1776 gimmick.
19: I agree.
20: So that was the real issue.
19: That is a distinction, but it's not a difference. He gave a dividend that I was not particularly, rich or lucrative, but he gave to every ranking member. And it was criticized then, kind of sounded the same language, and the total bill was $2.6 billion. So that by orders of magnitude, this was a tiny little thing. This huge, what he's planning now, reminds me of Tammany Hall in New York when corrupt the people used to walk around cash, used to buy votes. Mm-hmm. I mean, it really has that kind of...
20: Let me just play one thing for you, Joe, before you jump in, because Trump was asked tonight on Fox News about this, and he described it as entrepreneurship. Listen.
8: We're taking in money, even like TikTok. We got a fee. Me. I got a fee for our country. $10 billion. In Intel, I didn't buy. I said, if I'm going to help you, meaning if the country is going to help you, I want 10% of the company.
7: They're calling that MAGA socialism in the New York Times.
8: You know what it is? It's real entrepreneurship. That's really what it is. You know, I see that. Oh, some people are saying that's communism. It's not communism. It's actually good entrepreneurship.
17: Yeah, right.
20: I mean, Bernie Sanders is happy because he had the 10% idea.
18: But Bernie Sanders wants to take it from other Americans.
20: Well, no. Bernie, that the whole idea of him taking a stake in companies like Intel, that was Bernie's idea first.
18: And Bernie wants to take from wealthy Americans.
17: Republicans tore that apart as socialism.
20: The actual very same thing that Trump is doing is the thing that Bernie proposed, which is why when Trump did it, Bernie put out a statement saying, hey, we've been asking for you to do this, and thank you for doing it. So, again, money's the message just a little bit going into the midterms.
21: I think it completely undermines the credibility. And I think we can probably mostly agree that no one should be expecting a $5,000 check anytime soon. You know, between the Doge check that never came, the tariff check that never came, the $5,000 check, I'm starting to feel like George Costanza off Seinfeld. I can buy my fake house in the Hamptons with all this fake money, you know?
17: Well, Donald Trump doesn't have a problem spending everybody else's money. And so that's something that, again, as someone who spent almost 30 years in the Republican Party on those battles about fiscal responsibility and on the side of when people were saying that, oh, my gosh, if you know, we can't have school lunch programs, we've got to cut those. We have to cut this and cut that. And then you've got a Republican Party now that is sitting back and letting Trump bankrupt this country while he enriches himself. Yeah, he's a billionaire off the backs of the

0: I'm going to give you this if you vote for me. Mm-hmm. Not
1: except
0: now.
1: Except that it's not going to happen, which actually makes it worse, right?
0: What?
1: It would be a bribe, and you might be mad about that, but it's sort of an enticement that he knows is never coming.
2: I'm sorry, I don't believe that. I know we can argue this because everyone here hates Donald Trump, but I can't.
1: Where's the money going to come from, Elizabeth?
2: He very clearly explained that he believes we're going to bring in trillions of dollars into our country through investments and tariff revenue.
1: No, no, okay, tariff revenue was $240 billion before it was struck down by the Supreme Court. A majority of that is supposed to be refunded. Mm-hmm. So how are we going to get to $1.3 trillion? Where's the math?
2: First of all, many times in our country, we give out money that we do not have. So I don't think
1: so we're going to deficit spend.
2: Yeah, right. I didn't get to finish my thought.
1: So
2: I'm saying if he believes, for example, we're in a $40 trillion deficit, correct? Everyone agrees that that's a really bad thing. Both Republicans and Democrats agree. There's only so much you can do. You can raise taxes, which he's not going to do, unlike Democrats. You can cut social programs, or you can try to grow yourself out of it. And that means possibly giving the American people $5,000 each to reinvest it into the country and try to outpace the debt.
1: Are you worried about inflation at
2: all? I'm worried about a lot of things. There's a lot of pros and there's a lot of cons. There's always pros and cons. But what's been going on before him hasn't worked either.
3: So what's the difference between this and reparations? I'm just curious. Since you want to start redistributing money, since this is apparently a Republican thing now, redistributing money. So let's redistribute money to
2: people
3: who didn't have the chance to invest. They don't have capital investments, redlining, all of the wrongs that were done.
4: It is redistributionism.
3: It's redistribution.
4: We don't pay a flat tax rate. If we did, then everybody would get $5,000. It would be a proportion of your tax rate. But because we have a progressive tax rate, it's redistributionism. I do love the outbreak of fiscal conservative prudence here. I do hope we retain it when it's not politically convenient.
2: When we talk about Democrats in another segment.
4: Yeah, I want to know what the fiscal or philosophical objection that Democrats have to voting the Treasury for the base.
1: I think it's actually a really important point. I think Democrats would actually make the argument that there are public goods, right, that the government should redistribute money in order to fund. And that is one argument to make, which is to say, look, you don't know when you're going to fall on hard times. You still deserve health care, whether you're rich or you're poor. But what Trump is saying here is basically, I'm just going to invent money, because he's not even telling you where the money is coming from. It's not tariffs. And then I'm just going to hand it out in a blanket form to everyone in exchange for votes. Those are different
4: things. We do have a bit of symmetry here, though, when we have the DSA saying that, we're going to deficit finance trillions and trillions of dollars of spending, way more than what Donald Trump is promising.
1: Right? For
4: illusory promises of social services that never perform right, and we're just going to throw money at services that already fail. And so what are they doing? They're trying to entice you to vote for them. They're giving you an incentive to vote for them with the public treasury. What's the difference?
1: You're right. You are right. So when Republicans say socialism is going to ruin this country, and then the president says, well, we're just going to hand you some checks, that's
3: we're going to redistribute wealth. Let's be honest about it. The whole redistribution of wealth thing was anathema to everything that Adam Smith, free market Republicans were believed in. And now the leader of the party, who two months from the election, is literally saying, I'm going to redistribute wealth to everyone if you vote for me. Oh, vote for us. Oh, me, because I should be on the ballot, too. Remember, I'm on the ballot also. This is terrible messaging. It's desperate, and people see right through it, and he's full of it. And so this is, Democrats should be able to run with this, because it's the absurdity of it, the seediness of it, to Geraldo's point. It's so corrupt, and it lends to the theme of what's going on here, which is a lot of corruption. If Donald Trump thinks that affordability is a hoax and cost doesn't matter, then why, and we're so prosperous, then why the hell do you need to give every American $5,000 to reinvest, which is not going to go far, when inflation is as high as it is?
5: Why not give it to him now?
1: Well, Laura Ingraham was asking him, the president, tonight. Next for us, the president is also downplaying the importance of the midterms at all. He's saying he'll just block Democrats on everything for 2 years. Plus, there's new reporting tonight that J.D. Vance sought blunt war assessments from top commanders, and the answers he got left him alarmed. We'll discuss that.

0: 9 on CNN and next day on the CNN app.
1: After throwing Republicans an extravagant midterm pep rally, President Trump is now downplaying the importance of November's elections. Here's how the president responded when he was pressed on his campaign strategy this fall with his legacy on the line.
2: Are you going to campaign harder than you've ever campaigned in this month?
3: The hardest I ever campaigned, because I had to win, was the last. I took 4 months, no empty days, no empty hours. I made speeches all day. I didn't want to have fundraisers. I had the money.
2: But isn't this just as important, Mr. President? I mean, your whole legacy is on the line.
3: It's never as important. Look, I'm campaigning for other people. When you say my legacy, I'll be a block. I'll end up being a blocker. I'll block all their bad stuff for 2 years. It won't be the same, but I'll be a blocker. What can I tell you? And probably be able to make deals with them. You know, they're going to want some stuff, and we'll get, you make deals.
2: Good
3: point. It's one of those things. So it's not as dire. Maybe it is
2: as
3: dire.
2: Well, I'm just talking about.
1: Geraldo, not the answer that Laura was looking for there from the president, but it does kind of track with how he operates. He does prefer being in a kind of defensive posture. Is it hard for him to understand the stakes of this election?
4: I don't like to speak for him, but all what I saw over the 40-odd years that we hung out was that he really does care about how people feel about him, and he's very charismatic, and he's very effective as a campaigner. And he's very effective that he campaigns his life as a campaign. I think the only thing different in the political context is he has to go to wherever the politics leads him. But he lives that way. He lives in a campaign, a perpetual campaign, to get people to like him, to get people to think his brand is spectacular, the gold is great.
1: But what about the rest of the Republican Party is the question.
5: They wish he'd stay home.
4: I think he's the only thing that matters.
1: I mean, he told them a couple days ago, I'm going to campaign like hell for you. And then now he's saying, maybe not. I'll just, you know, Democrats, they're going to take over and I'll just block them.
6: And those comments are very weird because they come at a time when his PAC is unloading, you know, $50 million, reserving tons of ad time in these states. And it also comes at a time when Republicans are starting to feel just a little bit better about the environment. Not much, but some. Enthusiasm numbers are ticking back up. What's the point of this convention but not to boost Republican enthusiasm, right? And all these states, especially at the Senate level, a lot of this landscape is Trump territory, states he won. So boosting Republican enthusiasm in those states, there's at least a theory of the case there. And then he comes out and he says, yeah, I guess I'm resigned to losing both chambers of Congress. It's not gonna give anybody a lot of thrills. But it's just strange. It runs counter to what his actual strategy is. Maybe he was just talking.
7: I mean, he's been here before, right? I mean, in 2018, obviously, when I ran, flipped the Trump district, Democrats retook the House. So he's no stranger to this. And he's, obviously, Republicans still had the Senate at that time. It may be a bit different now if Democrats take the Senate. I don't know if it's going to happen or not. But, I mean, this isn't anything new for him. And every president in a midterm election suffers a lot of blowback in the House.
4: I think this war has taken a lot of his zest. I think he's stepped into the Middle East. He didn't truly understand it. He didn't get advice from people who learned it, people who experienced the combat.
5: He fired
4: people.
5: Them all.
4: He didn't know that the rule of the Middle East is that the news always gets worse. He doesn't know how the hell to get out of it. Mm. He's stuck.
1: He was asked about what the actual midterm message is for Republicans, and here is what he said.
2: Since, if you could boil down why Republicans need to show up in the midterms, one sentence to sum it up.
3: Communism. They are trying to turn this country around and destroy our country. And, you know, I used to say a lot, this will never be a socialist country. We will never be a country of socialism. And I was right. They're going for the big one. They skip socialism. These people are sick.
1: So just because Joe brought up the 2018 midterms, it reminds me, in the lead up to that election, it was all about the caravans coming across the border. And it was all this like fear-based strategy. But it wasn't enough to overcome the sort of the natural urge of Americans to throw the bums out, abortion being a major issue. And this is not exactly an affirmative message to voters. Here's what we can do for you.
5: No, because Donald Trump, the state of the country is terrible. And the age-old axiom of, are you better off today than you were 2 years ago, 4 years ago? The answer is unequivocally no. And a lot of Donald Trump's own people feel that betrayal. Everything that he promised them has not come to fruition. In fact, it's gone the complete opposite. You have 77 farmers filing for bankruptcy a day. You have tariffs that are bankrupting small businesses. You've got Trump supporters that are going, wait a minute, what happened? We were supposed to get out of wars. Why are we still in this war? I need you to explain to me what the hell we're still doing here. You promised us we wouldn't do this. And Trump has changed his tune how many times? We still don't know about what's happening in Iran. What's the point? When are we getting out? He's saying, oh, it won't be till after the midterms. Some people are saying it could be after his presidency. That's not what they signed up for. So he continues, everyone here is, not everyone, but most of the conversation here is assuming that Donald Trump is a strategic, rational actor. He is an actor. He's a con artist. And he is, yes, campaigning all the time in a reality series. Every day is a production. Meanwhile, the American people and real families are suffering under the failures of this presidency every day, particularly with the economy. And he can lie and do whatever he wants to try to bribe people, but that doesn't change the reality every day for families in this country.
4: I just think that you have a situation where Elon Musk has $100 million. So $100 million he's investing in this campaign. So you hear these big issues. What are the big issues? Instead of talking about the suffering and all the rest of it, they talk about trans athletes, Republicans.
5: Culture
4: they talk
5: wars.
4: About trans athletes in girls' sports.
5: Right.
4: And they talk about immigration, even though the border's been closed, according to the president.
5: Well, and he's underwater now on immigration.
6: Those are the Democratic Party's biggest weaknesses. Of course, Republicans are going to talk about it.
5: No, they are.
6: They really still are. The Harvard
5: Trump
6: Harris poll demonstrated that that was the strongest line that Republicans employ against.
5: No, he's not
6: making up the threat of socialism.
1: That's not exactly
5: he's a threat now.
1: Anything to crow about.
6: He's not making up the threat of socialism. These people self-identify as Democratic Socialists, which is not social democracy in Europe. Then you have to defend that.
5: I don't
6: want to
5: defend anything.
1: But the idea that the most potent
6: You're the one who's offering this line and saying it's not going to work. Then you have to grapple with the
1: substance. The idea that the most potent message is just about trans children.
6: That's one of many, but it was the most potent
1: That is not something to celebrate if you're a Republican.
6: Why?
1: And the most important issue to Americans is the economy. Mm-hmm. It's just not.
8: It might not be, but I think it's representative of a bigger issue. I think, or at least I know, I've met enough people that have told me it's not maybe the main concern in my life, but I can tell you I'll never trust someone who thinks that men can get pregnant, for example, to be in charge of the economy. So I do think it's symbolic of a major issue in our country.
4: Until they worry about AI, they'll change their...
8: I don't know about you. I have a young daughter. I'm very worried about this, and so are a lot of Americans.
1: We got to leave it there. Next for us, J.D. Vance is taking center stage in Dallas tonight, while a report reveals his concerns about the strategy for the war in Iran. We'll be right back.

0: Tonight, Republicans set the stage for the midterms and perhaps the next election, too. J.D. Vance, along with President Trump, closed out the RNC midterm convention. Just as speculation over Vance's 2028 presidential ambitions have shifted into overdrive, here's part of the speech that he made tonight.
1: 2 years ago, we have to remember, our nation, ladies and gentlemen, was tired. We were tired of seeing our factories close. We were tired of our neighbors dying of drug overdoses. We were tired of not being able to afford anything. We were tired of seeing the cartels and the criminals given free rein over our great country. And we were tired of being called racist for noticing that our country was becoming dirtier and poorer and less safe and less prosperous. The radicals in Washington, they could take much from us, but they couldn't take our will to fight back.
0: So some people are saying, Elizabeth, that Vance at this convention has really been trying to consolidate support because there's been a lot of talk about, will Rubio run? Ted Cruz has said he might run. Do you think he was able to do that?
2: I do. Look, I think a lot of what we're hearing is really just talk because people are very curious about what's happening in 28. Obviously, President Trump is not running again. And so it does, you know, all eyes after midterms are going to shift to 28. I think he's the obvious heir apparent. I think people at this point at least expect President Trump to endorse him. Things could always change. We know in Trump's America and American politics in general, 2 years is a very long time. But I think at this point, unlike the Democrats, by the way, we have a very clear leader and a very clear leader waiting in line to come next as well, and that's not going to change anytime soon.
0: So while all this is happening, the New York Times is reporting that Vance, first of all, at the beginning of the Iran war, was one of the voices privately opposed to it. But then since then, he's been spending time talking to generals to find out what exactly is going on the ground. And he's been hearing from them about munitions shortfalls, about how difficult the exit strategy is going to be in Iran, about how it positions the United States to face our other threats. He seems to be trying to toe the line on this. He's cheerleading the war sometimes, but then also behind the scenes arguing against it.
3: I think it's going to be a huge liability to any presidential aspirations he has. I mean, just based upon how Americans feel about this.
4: The war generally.
3: Yeah, the war generally. I mean, it's only got 30% approval right now. You compare gas, $2.40 before the war, to average a little over $4 now. Even Vice President Vance was very critical about foreign entanglements and engagements. Lost 18 of our armed service members since it started. And so I think this, you know, each day that goes on is continuing to undermine his credibility going forward to 2028.
4: I don't think it undermines his credibility. I think that he's getting his message together. I was not a fan. I'm a Marco Rubio fan. But watching Vance, you know, he's sober. You know, the tint of race baiting in that speech he made. But his politics seem MAGA friendly. If that's your thing, he's your guy. And he's also, he can put a speech together in a way that a lot of people can't. Ted Cruz is so off the charts. I mean, he's so mean-spirited, so nasty. I just look at him and I say, this guy's going to insult somebody.
0: Well, Vance lucky is not for like you, that. We're going to talk a little bit in that segment. But, I mean, he says it's not going to undermine his credibility, but Vance actually seems to think that maybe it will, because he wants to get to the end game of this war as soon as possible.
5: I can't help but read that report like a little bit of Kremlinology here. This is obviously informed by Vance World. Sure. It was not about Iran. It was about J.D. Vance. And it was a very flattering portrayal of J.D. Vance in the New York Times. Interesting that the Times decided not to cut the legs out from him in this one. Interesting. Also, as we know, he's been cultivating this brand as somebody who's against the war. It's been very public. His people have been out there telling anybody willing to listen he's against the war. And this one says, you know, he's a very loyal soldier. He's dedicated to the war. So, A, he's trying to appeal, I think, probably to some people in the White House who don't like him staking out that position. And B, establishing a little bit of distance from the people he's been cultivating ties with in the world of alt podcaster types who are very against the war and very conspiratorial about the war. This is a brand makeover.
0: Yeah, I think that's probably a fair assessment in terms of what he's trying to navigate. But it would require you to forget the fact that for a time he was supposed to be responsible for negotiating a deal to end the war.
6: That's right.
0: And he championed this deal as like the beginning of the new era of positive relations with Iran for a generation, only for it to fall apart in a couple of weeks.
6: That's right. I mean, that feels like it was 5 years ago. It was 5 months ago when J.D. Vance was supposed to be scrambling to go over to Iran to finish these Iran deals, because I don't know, maybe that was like the 10th, 11th, 12th time that Trump said that there was a deal that was imminent, and then he got pulled back, and then all of a sudden he went away. Marco Rubio, where is he? Does anybody know where Marco Rubio is? I think he's down in Latin America somewhere. Like, what is happening?
4: Don't diminish that. That's a
6: yeah, but there, we've got a war in Iran, a war in Ukraine, and the Secretary of State should be
0: exactly
6: there.
0: He's speaking where Marco Spanish. Rubio yeah. wants
6: oh, to of
0: be.
6: Course, okay. because he doesn't
0: want to be anywhere near
6: exactly because he knows that what's happening in Iran
3: so
6: is a quagmire. Well, instead of Donald Trump sending his real estate buddies and his son-in-law over to Russia or to Iran to negotiate things that they are clearly not qualified to do, that should be the Secretary of State's job. But anyway, listen, J.D. Vance is a chameleon. He has reinvented himself multiple times, and we've all watched it. This is not the same J.D. Vance that we knew, who wrote Hillbilly Elegy. He's not the same J.D. Vance that called Trump America's Hitler. He's not the same J.D. Vance who changed his name three times. It didn't used to be J.D. Vance. He has reinvented himself. He's a chameleon to fit whatever lane he thinks is politically expedient for him. So once now that he's bought and paid for by Peter Thiel and the tech bros and all those guys, he's got to figure out a way to navigate being the heir apparent. I don't think he's going to be, because MAGA world is not exactly keen on him. They're suspicious of him in some ways, and he's trying to figure out his lane now, because he's a savvy operative, at least in that respect.
0: All right. Up next for us, Islamists who hate America. That is what Ted Cruz is calling Muslim Democrats the night before the 25th anniversary of the September 11th attacks. We'll be right back.

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1: Tonight, on the eve of the 25th anniversary of 9/11, Republicans use their midterm convention platform to try to tie some Democrats to terrorist groups.
2: And on 9/11, could anyone have imagined that Comrade Mamdani would be the mayor of New York? The hate that killed Charlie Kirk, that knocked down the Twin Towers, that led to two assassination attempts on President Trump, it just keeps getting worse and worse. And we are witnessing a new and dangerous red-green alliance, communists and Islamists coming together and sweeping over the Democrat Party. They are united because they share the same enemies. They hate Christians. They hate Jews. They hate capitalism. They hate the Constitution, and they hate America.
1: So there's commentary, obviously, about socialism, communism. We've been talking about that. But the real theme there was Islam as the enemy. Why? Why? Why is an entire religion an enemy?
3: Because his eyes are open. He's been paying attention. This is sharp-elbowed politics. It's tough rhetoric. I get it, why anybody's offended by it. But he's giving as good as he got. He's talking about Mamdani, as well as El Sayed, but mostly Mamdani. And he's talking about Mamdani because Mamdani does things like campaign with Hassan Piker, like campaign with an unindicted co-conspirator of the 1993 World Trade Center bombing, like an Al-Qaeda lawyer.
1: But
3: when he said on the 20th anniversary of 9/11, that's
1: why is the religion in and of itself being described as the enemy of the United
3: You're putting words in his mouth there. What he's describing is the Islamism that Mamdani and El Sayed are both very comfortable with. And then when these deliberate provocations are provocative and people notice them, their fans turn around and say, well, how dare you? How have you the gall to notice this thing that we all noticed as well, but you're just...
4: Well, how do you figure the overwhelming success that Mamdani had, like defying all of the pundits, all of the inside crowd, and here's this guy, a Muslim guy, 40 years old or whatever, not even 40, and he stomped Andrew Cuomo. He stomped
3: him. He didn't. He barely won 50% in the first round. It was not a stomping. New York City really did revolt against this guy.
4: He just underperformed it.
3: No, it's more all that. It's not true.
1: No,
3: he underperformed in a Democratic primary.
4: I answered
3: your question.
1: What
3: here's a question for you.
1: Do we think that he's the most popular politician in New York right now? That is true.
3: He's very popular among Democrats.
1: He's got like 70%.
3: Do we think that NYPD Commissioner Tisch was a delusional bigot when she said, we all have to stop muddling the waters here. We all have to be clear about who the terrorists were. And shame on those who are saying that the terrorists and
1: Hold
3: the heroes
1: second.
3: Are one and the
1: Hold
3: same.
1: On a second.
3: Which Mamdani said
1: Wait
3: in 2020 when he said, we mourn the 3,000 dead
1: the
3: and the killing hasn't
1: the waters,
3: stopped.
1: Noah.
3: Mamdani
1: you're the one
3: said that.
1: Muddying the waters. Terrorists are terrorists. I'm asking why Ted Cruz and you seem to want to make an entire religion
3: you're putting words in my mouth, and I can't say it enough. The people who support radical Islamist violence are the people he's talking
1: about.
3: He didn't say radical Islamist violence.
1: He said Islamism. That's
3: Which
1: what he said.
3: Is, yeah, so he didn't say Islam.
1: What does that mean?
5: He didn't
3: so he didn't say
5: Islam.
3: Islam.
5: Exactly.
3: You know the definitions.
1: So you're saying radical Islamic terrorism
3: and Islamism is not the same, just like Palestinianism and being pro-Palestine are not the same thing.
1: That is a ridiculous argument now.
3: I'm surprised you've never encountered
1: that
3: it.
1: That is a ridiculous argument.
3: It's like a social studies class. I study the subject.
1: And as somebody,
3: what's what we do here.
1: By the way, as somebody who I'm sure would object to the idea of people considering Zionism and Judaism the same thing, I'm surprised that you would make that connection about an entire religion that millions and millions of people in this world are a part of, and the vast majority of them are not terrorists.
3: Because they're distinct things, and they have distinctions between them, which is that there's distinctions between Islamism and Islam and being a Muslim. They're distinct concepts. Of course I would object to the distinctions being blurred, because they shouldn't be blurred.
5: But it's also, isn't that the exact point, that there are wonderful Muslim Americans who would never want to stand
1: That's
5: next to Hassan
1: Piker? That's not the point
5: Piker.
1: That Ted Cruz was making.
5: It is exactly the point.
1: That Ted is Cruz not
5: was
1: the point that he
5: the
1: was making
5: The 25th
1: at all.
5: Anniversary of 9/11 is tomorrow, and we have over 100,000 names on a petition begging Mamdani not to show up, including the families of those impacted. Are they all racist, or are they insulted by him for a reason?
1: Listen, I'm not arguing that you can't have objections to Mamdani specifically, or even El Sayed specifically. I'm just asking whether the argument the Republicans are making is against an entire religion.
5: It's certainly not. I'm telling it's you, it's
1: that's
5: not.
1: That's what I'm asking.
5: I'm telling you, there are wonderful Muslim Americans who don't agree with Mamdani.
1: So then why isn't he more specific? Why does he keep using the term Islam as a slur?
5: First of all, as Noah just pointed out, he didn't say Islam. He didn't say it as a slur. Everyone knows exactly who he was talking about. We are campaigning at the RNC against El Sayed. We are indirectly, obviously, but campaigning against people like Mamdani, the ideology of both communism and Islamism that he brings to the table that countless people support. I saw polling from Pew Research recently that said young Democrats believe Hamas is better than the Israeli government. There is a problem here, and it's nothing to do with being
3: Islamism.
5: Against Muslims.
3: That's not Muslims.
5: Nothing to do with being against
1: Muslims.
5: What about
1: the young Republicans who are opposed to the war in Gaza?
5: Do they support a U.S. designated terrorist organization?
1: I mean, I don't know, but I'm just asking you because there are a lot of young Republicans who oppose.
5: And they have every right to be against the war. That's not the same as saying a designated terrorist organization is better than the government, the democratically elected government of one of our closest allies.
1: So
5: not the same.
4: The voters in New York saw through it. They did. And, you know, in the final tally, he won so monstrously. I mean, the guy cleaned up. And the people who voted for him were not people that go around, you know, talking about Piker and these other radical stuff. They're the grocer and the, you know, the student and the... And
5: the grocers the are suing him now, so I don't know if that's true.
1: Well, El Sayed was actually on with our colleague Caitlin Collins, and here's how he responded specifically to what Ted Cruz was saying about him tonight. Listen.
6: I mean, it's sad. He doesn't really want to talk about any of the issues people are really facing coming. Because what I hear about is the fact that people can't afford their gas. They can't afford their groceries. They're worried about having to see a doctor. And it all goes back to policies from the guy who summoned him. And I guess if daddy asks for a hug, you got to go give him a hug, even if it's in Dallas. But I don't know what he's doing in Dallas, because he's certainly not talking about the issues that Michiganders face. And he seems not to want to do that either.
1: This seems to Geraldo's point that, I mean, they're personalizing this race about Hassan Piker, who's, you know, I guess maybe they're trying to make him a household name. And are they missing an opportunity to talk about what actually voters care about?
7: Well, it depends on what side you're on here. Because for the Republicans and for MAGA, the culture wars and trying to scare people and painting broad brushes about certain ethnicities and things and like that, religions, they've been doing this for years. And it worked, helped get Trump elected again. This is the culture war stuff, and it's very ugly. I think that the American people are seeing through it, to Geraldo's point, because all of that, it doesn't change the economic situation and what people are facing every single day. So, of course, they don't have anything else. They have to do this because Trump is failing so badly, so they have to resort to this kind of nonsense.
1: Next for us, the panelists are going to react to your feedback from CNN.com/Abby. Stay with us. We'll be right back.

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1: And now some viewer feedback from CNN.com/Abby. Here's one that says, the GOP creates wedge issues and culture wars to distract from helping the poor and middle class. I'll give this one to you now because you seemed eager.
2: The GOP didn't create the transgender sports issue. It fell in their lap and they exploited it expertly. No, they didn't just make that up. But if you think that they won that round, you know,
1: probably also talking about some of the other stuff that, like, we were talking about in the last segment, the Hassan Piker and the whatever it is.
2: Again, that's,
1: as opposed to,
3: that's so frustrating.
4: As opposed to issues that
2: got the polling bump he did in the primary when he started campaigning with Hassan Piker. He apologized for the statement he made where he equivocated about the terrorist attack after the fact. This helped him win the primary. It's helping him lose the general. But all of us are just noticing.
4: Of course, again, proves your point. Every minute they're talking about Hassan Piker is time that they're not talking about how they're going to improve people's lives and not talking about what Donald Trump was supposed to do and has not done. He's betrayed the American people and he's corrupt. And that is why they want to talk about everything but that.
1: We'll leave it there. Thank you very much for watching Newsnight. 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CNN's coverage continues next.
5: Good evening from the newsroom. Night two of the Republican midterm convention, otherwise known as Trumpapalooza. And of course, a 2-hour speech by the president last night was not enough. He'll be back for round two in the next hour. There is breaking news tonight about how little groundwork apparently went into his alleged $5,000 giveaway offer to everybody in America as long as Republicans hold on to power in the midterms. It was a big applause line last night, and the crowd didn't seem to care about the $1.3 trillion price tag that would come with it.
6: Here is my promise. If the Republicans win the House of Representatives and the United States Senate, both of them, because of our economic, tremendous economic success, I will issue a dividend to every adult citizen in the United States of America for $5,000.
5: Just to quickly do the math on this, that is 260 million adult Americans times $5,000 or $1.3 trillion if Republicans hold Congress. Now, the pledge took a lot of people by surprise, including many of the president's allies and officials who are typically involved in the conception and rollout of such a big and expensive initiative. CNN has learned that they weren't. Instead, according to one of the president's political advisors, he came up with this after discussing it with a small circle of close political advisors, including Jason Miller and James Blair. We do not know, for example, whether the Treasury Secretary, Scott Bessent, was involved, even though his department would be responsible for the impact on financial markets and the economy. There's a lot we still don't know about how much, if any, preparation really went into this offer. What's clear, though, is there's blowback on the right. Congressman Thomas Massey today accused the president of, quote, flirting with socialism and vote buying last night. The Conservative National Review's headline on it, Trump breaks glass, joins socialists, embraces bribery. Former House Freedom Caucus Chairman Bob Good called the president's plan a, quote, socialist vote-buying scheme. Even friendly interviewers like Laura Ingraham were asking tough questions, including this one about why the need to wait until after the midterms to send the money when Republicans already control Congress today.
7: Why not just give the money now? If you have the money, why not give it now?
8: Because they can't, I'll tell you what, because the Democrats can't do it. Because with them, it's negative growth. With us, it's so positive. So we're taking in $21 trillion. No country's ever taken in anywhere near that. It's 4 or 5 times higher than the next. All because of that beautiful word that you and I love more than most others, tariffs.
5: I've watched that repeatedly, and I still don't know what he said. Very possible he doesn't either. But no one really seems to care because nothing seems to matter anymore, and he's promising to give money away. Not long after that clip first aired, another came out on another news outlet. And this one, the president suggests that he does not need Congress at all to open up the spigots.
9: Mr. Trump, last night you proposed Trump dividends, giving every American $5,000, American citizen if they have...
8: Adult
9: citizen, yeah. $5,000. And I'm wondering, would Congress need to approve that?
8: Well, we think not. I think they will do it if we needed it, but we think not. The country is doing so well. We've taken in trillions of dollars in tariffs and other things. We have now over $20 trillion worth of manufacturing plants and other investments being made in the United States, which is far greater than ever before. and we think it's something that would be good.
5: Quickly, he's talking about foreign investment in the U.S., which is totally different than federal revenue. You can't use it to write checks to Americans. But again, pesky details. Of course, he's promised big cash giveaways before, actually a bunch of times.
6: There's even under consideration a new concept where we give 20% of the DOGE savings to American citizens.
3: We're thinking about a rebate because we have so much money coming in from tariffs.
6: We're going to issue a dividend to our middle income people and lower income people of about $2,000.
10: Will that be in time for Christmas, holiday shopping?
6: No, not for this year. It'll be next year sometime. We have so much money coming in from tariffs that we'll be able to issue at least a $2,000 dividend and also pay down debt.
5: Haven't heard much about those DOGE savings checks, but maybe when the president speaks again tonight, he will hand them out. CNN's Elena Treen, who did some of the reporting on tonight's breaking news at the convention in Dallas, joins us now. Is it clear where this $5,000 payment idea came from?
11: Look, Anderson, when I spoke with some officials at the White House, some of the president's political advisors, they said he did discuss it. He floated this idea with some of his most senior staffers. And mainly, they threw out names, actually, of people on his political operation, people like Jason Miller and James Blair, who are no longer in the White House or in working inside the West Wing, but are representing him in his political capacity. He said they talked to them about it. I know the White House, the former White House Press Secretary Caroline Leavitt, had talked to him about it. But when we asked people more broadly throughout the Trump administration about this, people said they essentially caught him off guard last night when he brought this up publicly on stage. I also spoke with one White House official, Anderson, who told me that this morning they were kind of scrambling to put together a list of talking points to explain that announcement. Notably, when we did see that kind of memo come out from the White House, it didn't really explain how this would work, how it would be paid for, any of the details, really, that you've heard a lot of Republicans asking about. Now, if you look online as well, a very prominent Republican donor who actually co-hosted a fundraiser last night with the president's son, Donald Trump Jr., he was throwing skepticism on this. We heard from Republican lawmakers on Capitol Hill saying, we haven't heard of this. And of course, it would be Congress that actually needs to look at that and approve such a spending move. Congress controls the power of the purse. And so even though the president had suggested today, you know, perhaps we don't need Congress to do this, didn't really explain what executive action he thought would be needed or he could use, really, to get this through. So there's a lot of skepticism of this. And I think in all the interviews you've heard the president do today, he still doesn't really have a clear example of this. And even some Republicans, you know, you've heard Democrats really saying this is a bribe. Even some Republicans who are skeptical of this are arguing this does seem kind of like a gimmick. This is a carrot to really dangle in front of voters at a moment when they know they need to energize them as much as possible to get out for the midterm elections in less than 55 days. Now.
5: Elena Treen, thanks very much. Joining us now is Matt Maurer, who worked on President Trump's 2016 presidential campaign, served as senior White House advisor in the first Trump administration, CNN political director Dave Chalian, and Sabrina Singh, former deputy Pentagon press secretary under President Biden. So, Matt, if giving $5,000 to every American is so important and altruistic, isn't just a plot to essentially buy people's votes, why wouldn't the president just do it now? Since, as Laura Ingraham points out, he already controls Congress.
12: Well, look, I mean, clearly he believes that there's going to be congressional action required, and it's going to take a Republican majority to do it. I mean, it might be something that could get done in lame duck. But look, I was just with the president before. You know, he seems in really good spirits about the reaction to the announcement. You know, the fact that you got hardworking Americans out there who are going to see more money in their pockets if you have a Republican majority next year. And look, we are also here at a political convention. We're in the middle of a political campaign. This is the time where you have to make commitments about what you're going to do forward looking. You know, winning campaigns look to the future, losing ones look backwards, even if you believe in the success and the record. This is the president laying out what they will do if they get a Republican majority again in the Congress. And that's the type of thing you have to be communicating to voters right now. You can't just be bragging about the accomplishments. You got to tell them what's in it for them and what you're going to do for them. And that's what the president felt like he was doing last night.
5: Sabrina, could the president, whether he realizes it or not, be laying a political trap, basically daring Democrats to oppose these $5,000 payments, even if they're still far-fetched at this point?
13: I actually don't think so. This is a real act of desperation. I think you've seen the president's policies failed. Americans all across the country are seeing higher oil prices, higher diesel prices, grocery, electricity. And so there is bipartisan backlash to this plan. I mean, even Governor Ron DeSantis said the idea of giving out $5,000 checks to all Americans, all adult Americans, is going to increase our inflation and our debt. On top of that, I mean, this is a bribe. And to Laura Ingraham's question that she asked the president, you control the majority in both the House and the Senate. Why don't you do it now? It is an act of desperation to try and get Americans to vote for Republicans. And I think the American people are smarter than that. I think they're seeing the cost of what this war has done to their pocketbooks. And at the end of the day, in November, I think they want something different. And this will be a referendum election.
5: David, do you think this actually helps? I mean, Republicans' chances in midterms in some close races?
14: I mean, it's clearly a gimmick. And, you know, I think it's not all that uncommon to see a president or a politician promise, you vote for me and I'll put money in your pocket. Here's what it is, Anderson. The political environment that we're in right now is largely baked in. So is this the kind of thing that is going to sort of alter the political environment? I don't think so. Do I think there are some low information voters, the very kinds of voters that this entire GOP convention is designed around, trying to like enliven and awaken and get to the polls, who may be like, hey, I'm going to get $5,000. I'll go vote for Republican. Sure. I think there are some voters. Do I think it's a game changing kind of proposal? I'm a little skeptical of that.
5: Matt, as we mentioned, President Trump said in that interview with CBS, when asked if those $5,000 payments would require congressional approval, he said, we think not. I think they will do it if we need it, but we think not. Estimates put the cost of sending $5,000 checks to every adult American at approximately $1.3 trillion. How does the president get that done without Congress?
12: Well, that's why, you know, I think at the end of the day, is going to need Congress. And that's why you're talking about the importance of having a Republican majority if folks want to, you know, get a, essentially what's a $5,000 tax credit. And look, I've been around politics a long time running campaigns. So I'll tell you, tax cuts and tax credits are always popular. It doesn't matter what the election cycle is. And by the way, this shows some economic benefit of his economic plans. You know, the president's been out there talking for almost 2 years now about wanting to give the American people some of the benefit of tariff collection. This is one means and one way in which you can do it. Obviously, look, it's going to have to be structured. They're going to have to write a law. They're going to have to get a bill passed. They're going to have to put in the budget bill, the annual budget the next year. But they, at the end of the day, are going to find a way to give every single American a tax cut, a tax credit. I'll tell you, I haven't seen the exact polling on it, but it passes prologue. Tax cuts are very popular with the American people, especially the working class voters that are part of the Republican base right now want to go out.
5: The Doge checks. What happened to the Doge checks?
12: Well, look, you know, certainly, look, as a fiscal conservative who also loves tax cuts, I would love for us to be able to keep finding ways to cut the federal spending and federal budget. By the way, the number of federal workers is down for the first time in about 50-year lows.
5: He promised $2,000 checks to all Americans because of Doge savings. That never materialized. Sabrina, Democrats have mostly scoffed at this convention, noting midterm conventions are rare and haven't been terribly successful in the past. Democrats, though, have underestimated President Trump's ability to pull the spotlight time and time again to set the national conversation. Do you think this convention or the promises he's making, do you think it's going to move the needle?
13: Well, this is actually a really interesting moment because I think for once the Democratic strategy and the Republican strategy are actually aligning right now. Donald Trump wants this midterm convention to be about him. And he said, you know, pretend I'm on the ballot. He wants this election to be about Donald Trump. And that is exactly also what Democrats want. We want to be talking about Donald Trump's bad policies that have caused, as I said, you know, higher oil and gas prices for Americans, grocery prices, electricity prices all around the country. And so it's interesting to see some of this alignment that Donald Trump is at historic lows right now. And just to give you some context here, in 2018, Donald Trump was had low approvals, but his handling of the economy was around 52%. Today, a Quinnipiac poll came out that showed his handling of the economy, his approval is around 32% going into the midterms. So I think Americans are seeing exactly what the Trump administration has delivered for them, and they want to change.
5: David, I mean, talk

0: It showed Democrats with an 11-point lead, I think it was, on which party those polled would want to see win the House of Representatives if the elections were held today. President Trump with just a 33% approval rating, as we just noted. Those are better numbers for Democrats than we've seen in many recent polls, including from CNN. I'm not sure if anybody believes polls anymore, but what could happen in the next 2 months?
1: It is true that sort of D plus 11 on their version of the generic ballot question there, Anderson, is a little more pro-Dem than we've seen. I think the average has been around a 6 percentage point advantage for the Democrats, which, by the way, if that is what comes to take place in November, that would be enough for the Democrats to win the House. They only need to flip a net gain of 3 Republican seats. But what happens between now and the election day? I mean, the things to look for pretty specifically is Republicans are trying to mitigate what is clearly a favorable environment for Democrats. And Donald Trump is at historic lows, is the onslaught of money that Donald Trump is starting to spend. And we'll see if he spends hundreds of millions of dollars or Elon Musk or the like get out there and spend a lot. So that's one thing that could mitigate it. And I think that we also, the battle for control of the United States Senate, Anderson, is taking place in deep red territory. So it is an uphill climb for Democrats in places like Texas, Ohio, Iowa, Alaska, even in a favorable environment for them. So I'm not sure that we know the results of this election yet, but there is no doubt that there is a fight to be waged here.
0: Yeah, and David, just briefly, Vice President Vance set to speak in the next hour. Do you think the race for the GOP presidential nomination 2028 begins in earnest tonight?
1: I do, in the sense that I think we're getting a window on the future of the Republican Party. Donald Trump has been the dominant force and will continue to be in the Republican Party for the better part of a decade now. And I do think seeing Vance tonight at the convention in the midst of a political season now, you know that presidential election is going to begin the moment the votes are counted in November. And I think tonight we get a window into what does a post-Trump Republican Party begin to look like with clearly Vance as the front runner in that prospect.
0: David Chalian, thank you. Matt Maurer, really appreciate it. And Sabrina Singh as well. Thank you. Coming up next, Democratic Congressman and Constitutional Law Professor Jamie Raskin on Mr. Trump's proposed $1.3 trillion giveaway plan. And later we talked with an Anthropic employee who just quit last night, saying the people building AI earnestly believe that it could kill us all by the end of the decade. So where are the governments on this? Why aren't they pushing for some regulations? Tonight, Scott Galloway joins me to talk about that.

0: Season premieres Saturday at 9 on CNN.
1: I will issue a dividend to every adult citizen in the United States of America for $5,000.
2: We're talking tonight about that promise, one of several cash giveaways he's offered, deficits be damned, and his new claim that he does not need congressional approval to do that. He speaks again tonight in the 9 o'clock hour, along with Vice President Vance, who said last night about the plan, quote, "I don't think it's a controversial idea." Democratic Congressman Jamie Raskin does. I talked to him earlier. Congressman Raskin, I wonder what your reaction was when you heard President Trump say he'll pay every American adult $5,000 if Republicans retain control of the House and Senate.
3: Well, my first thought was this is a bribe, and bribery is illegal. It's a political bribe. Basically, if you return my team to Congress, I'll give you money for it. Of course, they control the House and the Senate and the White House right now. If they wanted to do it, they could do it before the election, but he wants to use it as some kind of coercive leverage. The second thing that occurred to me was he'd done this before, and sure enough, I looked it up. He had offered $5,000 as a DOGE dividend to every American citizen. We never got that. And I think there was $2,000 as a tariff dividend, and we never got that. So, you know, nobody's going to believe this in any event. But the other thing that struck me was how successful he's been at conditioning people to the idea that he controls spending in America. In Article 1, Section 8, Clause 1 of the Constitution, it's up to Congress to decide how to spend money. If somebody was going to waste money by just giving away trillions of dollars in a haphazard fashion, it would have to be Congress to do it, not the president. And I guess the last thing I thought of was just this is terrible economic policy.
2: The president is now saying he does not need congressional approval for these payments after initially suggesting that he didn't need lawmakers to sign off. I mean, is there any way he can do this unilaterally?
3: Well, you know, he said he was going to set up his $1.776 billion political slush fund just to give money away to Proud Boys and Oath Keepers and other people who did his political bidding on January 6, 2021. It's basically the same idea that he can either just take money out of the federal treasury, which constitutionally he may not do, or he's going to take money that was appropriated by Congress for one purpose and use it for a completely different purpose. And we believe he cannot do that. The question is, who's going to stop him when the Supreme Court is a very much a pro-MAGA court? But we don't know. It's very difficult to stop a president who's out of control and is acting like a drunken sailor.
2: If Democrats win back control of the House, you're poised to be the chairman of the Judiciary Committee. Do you expect to launch hearings, investigations into the Trump administration? Obviously, do you have concerns about what, you know, if that kind of backfires on Democrats?
3: Well, look, we have a lot of work to do to dig out of this nightmare, and Donald Trump is still president for two more years. So we understand he wields the veto pen, and even if we get big majorities in Congress, it's going to be difficult to override his vetoes by two-thirds. So we're going to have to try to work with them the best we can to stop the corruption, to expose and end the corruption however we can, to end the violent authoritarianism, the kind we saw on the streets of Minneapolis, the kind that federal courts are denouncing today in terms of the long-term detention of people where there's no statutory authorization for that taking place. So we've got a lot to work on, and holding people accountable is definitely important. There is going to be a period of corrective justice that we need to inaugurate to deal with all the corruption, all the illegality and criminality. But foremost is to make progress for the American people.
2: Yeah. Congressman Raskin, I appreciate your time. Thank you.
3: You bet.
2: Much more ahead tonight. Up next, an AI company, Anthropic, just revealed they blocked what they say might have been an attempt to use its technology in a way that could have led to the development of bioweapons. Scott Galloway joins me. What he thinks about the concerns being raised by a former Anthropic employee who says the people building AI earnestly believe that it could kill us all by the end of the decade. We'll be right back.

0: Live TV's biggest night, streaming on CNN.
1: Anthropic, the AI company behind Claude, says in a new paper out today that it blocked multiple attempts to use its AI models in a way that could potentially lead to the development of biological weapons. This comes as some industry insiders are loudly warning the technology could wipe out humanity and soon. Earlier this week, an Anthropic researcher, Jacob Coxon, made headlines when he resigned and made a series of posts on social media warning, quote, "The people building AI earnestly believe that it could kill us all by the end of the decade." I spoke to him last night.
2: So 2 months ago, OpenAI agents, AIs, hacked into third-party infrastructure entirely of their own accord. And this was like a concentrated hacking spree that they carried out of their own volition. And I think that if you extrapolate into the future the level of capabilities of these AIs, with the same independent volition, they could cause extreme havoc. For example, hacking critical infrastructure, building extinction-level bioweapons. There's a lot of ways that the AI could actuate itself in the world.
1: Well, a current Anthropic employee shared Coxon's post, adding, quote, "Jacob is correct here. We really do earnestly believe AI could kill all humans. I personally think it is a greater than 10% within the next decade. I believe Anthropic is trying its best, but we do not yet have a plan to solve alignment for superintelligence and are not clearly on track to." I want to get perspective now from NYU professor and host of the Pivot and Prof G podcast, Scott Galloway. So, Scott, you've seen the warnings from Jacob Coxon. I spoke to him last night. He says that people who are working on this at Anthropic, he also used to work at OpenAI, genuinely believe that AI could kill us all within the decade. What do you think of that?
3: Well, first off, congratulations on the interview. It's been forwarded to me about a dozen times. Look, I would argue that this is not a best story about evil AI. I would argue it's a story about mediocre leadership that, in an environment where it takes a decade to put a drug through for fear of externalities, or, you know, years to put a plane in the air for fear that it might malfunction, the fact that we have absolutely no regulatory body to oversee and determine if these types of statements have any veracity and cooperate around them, in my opinion, demonstrates a lack of leadership. I also feel, quite frankly, there's some catastrophizing here for fundraising. But again, it's not evil AI that is the problem here. I think it's mediocre leadership from our elected officials.
1: I mean, you know, the argument that's been made, which is that there's an arms race going on. And if it's not a U.S. AI company that, you know, has the best AI, that it's going to be China or some rogue actor who with nefarious intent.
3: Yeah, we're all sitting in a room knee-high in gasoline with matches, and no one wants to drop the match. But I would argue if, in fact, these claims of mass extinction events have any veracity, it's similar to nuclear arms or bioweapons, we all have a mutually vested interest in cooperating. We have multilateral agreements across bioweapons and nuclear monitoring companies, the IAEA, Interpol. I don't see any reason why we wouldn't be able to cooperate across border. I think at the end of the day, this is about the prioritization of shareholder value over any type of concerns or threats. Is this probably an exaggeration? Is this potentially a fundraising strategy of, I'm Dr. Frankenstein and Frank is so powerful and so mean, please invest in my next monster? I think there's some of that.
1: When you say that some of this is fundraising, do you mean like AI companies are raising these or want these kind of fears out there for some reason? Who's doing the fundraising?
3: Well, supposedly we were already going to have a 10% destruction in the labor force by now. Supposedly there are going to be no truck drivers, radiologists, or computer programmers. The job listings for radiologists and computer programs have actually grown. The Economist just put out an article saying that this job apocalypse hasn't happened, and there's been a net creation of about a million jobs. So I do believe some of this is catastrophizing and techno-narcissism, that my technology is so incredible that it could destroy the world, but you can get in now on our pre-IPO funding.
1: So it's marketing in some way, you're saying.
3: This gets headlines, and this creates a certain level of techno-narcissism and and fantastical imagination around how powerful these technologies are.
1: Anthropic is out with a new report today outlining instances of researchers attempting to use its models to potentially create bioweapons. They point out it doesn't know for sure whether the inquiries were actually serving a legitimate scientific purpose like vaccine development, but does it make sense to you that the rest of us are at the mercy of a private company to catch and disrupt that this kind of potentially malign activity? I mean, just from a security standpoint, should government have some sort of role here?
3: If a fraction of the threat is real here, we should absolutely, you can't run an ad on YouTube without it being approved. If the Boeing CEO said there's a 10% likelihood your plane is going to crash, would you get on that plane? The FAA would ground all those planes. So the notion, if you take any of these threats seriously, even if you feel they're exaggerated, if there's any veracity to them, there immediately needs to be a regulatory body with very smart people who at a minimum say any new product that comes out has to go under a 60 or a 90-day review of a blue ribbon panel that bangs on these models and asks it questions like, please create a super virus and see how it responds. And I believe that both China and Russia and many of our competitors and adversaries would also have a mutually vested interest in developing a regulatory body around this. But it's insane that we have prioritized. This is the continuation of the following. We privatize the upside in the shareholder gains, and we socialize the downside in the risks. A small number of people and companies capitalized enormously on social media, and then we socialized the depression and the polarization. And this could potentially be the mother of all capture of shareholder value by a small number of people and normalizing or socializing massive existential risks. This is a failure of governance and leadership.
1: Scott Galloway, appreciate it. Thanks, Scott.
3: Thank you.
1: Up next, the one-year anniversary of the Charlie Kirk's assassination. The student who asked him the last question before his killing talks about the threats he has faced after online influencers falsely tied him to Kirk's murder. We'll be right back.

0: A year ago today, conservative activist Charlie Kirk was assassinated during an event at Utah Valley University. The 31-year-old husband and father of two young children was the co-founder of Turning Point USA and both praised and criticized for his views. Tonight, the organization he built to mobilize young voters is holding a memorial service on the Utah Valley campus. Three people who were there when Kirk was shot and killed are sharing how false internet conspiracy theories turn them each into targets, they say, for nonstop harassment and threats. CNN's Ellie Reeve reports.
1: This is Utah Valley University, where Charlie Kirk was shot about a year ago. He was speaking down there. The alleged shooter was up there on the Losee Center. Since then, conspiracy theorists have been targeting people in the area, accusing them of having something to do with the shooting. And it's had a real effect on their lives.
2: It's laughable that I had anything to do with killing Charlie Kirk.
3: Saying that I, along with Turning Point's organization, conspired to kill Charlie, I think that's probably the most disgusting thing that I've seen.
4: Looking through TikTok and looking through Twitter, and like everyone was talking about me, and like there were a number of conspiracies that immediately came up. It was really horrifying.
5: We spoke on camera with three people who witnessed the shooting, and many others who were afraid to talk publicly. Some people have even moved because they feared for their safety.
6: Do you know how many mass shooters there have been in America over the last 10 years?
7: Counting or not counting gang violence?
4: Yeah, I was asking Charlie Kirk a question when he got assassinated.
5: Hunter Kozak is a math major at Utah Valley University. When he heard Kirk was coming to campus last September, he wanted to challenge Kirk's assertion that there was a growing wave of transgender mass shooters.
4: Like, I know that the fact that I was asking about shootings is crazy. Watching someone die while they were in a conversation with me is a very, very, very, like, crazy circumstance that, like, I can't forget. But it took a while for, like, it to catch on that, like, that's not all I have to worry about.
5: Within hours of the shooting, people were dissecting the footage of Kozak, scrutinizing his old social media posts, and building a narrative around him that was out of his control, saying he had something to do with the assassination.
4: There was this guy, his name's Jesse, Jesse on Fire.
8: So we've got a new recording from Hunter Kozak that I want you guys to hear.
4: So I called him up and I was like, genuine question. If I knew that was going to happen, why would I put myself 2 feet below where the bullet was? And he was like, that's such a good question. And not once did this question come up to him.
9: Hunter Kozak has a brother named Chanson Kozak. We're going to talk about him as well.
4: Then there was this dude, Baron Coleman, who made like a 6-hour deep dive into my family history.
5: Last year, Kozak worked with the America Tour, which is like a liberal version of Turning Point's campus events. Now he does liberal political commentary on TikTok. Kozak and his wife, Shelby, have 2 kids under 2, and they said they had to move because people kept showing up to harass them.
4: It certainly feels like the conspiracy theorists have been, in a lot of ways, bigger trauma than the just watching the assassination.
10: So there's another one.
5: There are influencers with huge followings that purport to investigate Kirk's death. The most famous Kirk conspiracy theorist is Candace Owens, a wildly popular podcaster who once worked with Kirk at Turning Point USA. She's devoted hours and hours and hours to casting suspicion over people who witnessed the shooting or worked with Kirk. She's being sued for defamation and other claims by Brian Harpole, who provided security for him. Owens has moved to dismiss all claims.
4: Candace hasn't even looked at me. Like, I cannot imagine what it's like for people who she targets.
5: On her show, Owens has speculated that dozens of people and organizations had some connection to Kirk's killing. Phil Lyman is one of them. He's a former Republican Utah state representative who was at the event.
11: Phil Lyman.
5: Lyman told reporters he'd heard the shot. Conspiracists call him a fake ear witness.
12: The gubernatorial candidate, Phil Lyman, was a bit, in my opinion, too involved in the investigation of who assassinated Charlie Kirk.
5: Lyman has a lot of family in a neighborhood near UVU, something Owens fixated on. He says family members and their friends ended up being doxxed.
12: The Lyman family in general was everywhere, all over this investigation.
2: The offensive thing about Candace is when she, you know, says, I'm just trying to solve Charlie's murder. He's a friend. It's like, oh, you're not a friend of Charlie Kirk's.
5: After Owens reached out to Lyman for comment, they began arguing over text. As for comment, Owens said Lyman asked her to investigate various angles of Kirk's death and suggested Lyman is playing both sides. The thing is, Lyman himself buys some conspiracies, like that the election was stolen. He was even arrested in a protest against the Bureau of Land Management and was later pardoned by Trump. And he suspects, without proof, that the conspiracy theorists targeting him are themselves part of a conspiracy by his political opponents to make him look bad. And though he claims Owens has caused all this drama in his life, he shares some of her suspicion about the physical evidence in the case against Tyler Robinson.
2: The attack against me after the Charlie Kirk thing, I felt was really coordinated.
10: But it's just so interesting to me. It's like you find some other parts of the sort of online conspiracy theories about Charlie Kirk compelling, even though the ones about you, obviously, you think are false.
2: There's true things and there's false things.
5: Caleb Chilcutt invited Kirk to UVU as then president of the school's Turning Point chapter. Conspiracy theorists later called him Caleb Chilcutt and harassed his wife. He says when he was a teenager, like many kids, he passively consumed all this stuff.
3: My whole life I've kind of been up, grown up in the conspiracy world with 9/11 was fake, QAnon, things like that. Being a part of a conspiracy when none of it is true, it's kind of made me take a step back and realize, wow, maybe I should maybe not be so trusting in just random people on social media.
4: It is just the meanest people and the dumbest people and the worst people who are targeting me. And most people aren't like that.
10: Is that hard to remember that most people aren't like that?
4: It's taken a long time. It's a slow rebuilding process of like remembering that most people are good and that most people don't think you're a murderer.
5: Ellie Reeve, CNN, Orem, Utah.
0: Tomorrow marks 25 years since 9/11. You're looking at a live feed of the Tribune and Light at Ground Zero in Lower Manhattan. Up next, the first New York Fire Department chief who responded to the World Trade Center scene remembers the heroes lost that day, including his brother.

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1: Tomorrow is the 25th anniversary of the September 11th terror attacks. You're looking at images from last night of drones depicting the Twin Towers with 2,977 lights, one for each person lost on 9/11. During the horrors of that day, there were incredible moments of heroism. One of those heroes was Chief Joseph Pfeiffer. He was the first fire chief at the World Trade Center that morning. He'd been nearby checking on a gas leak when the first plane hit the North Tower. A documentary film crew was following him and others from his firehouse that morning, and they captured the first plane going into the tower. And we're going to show that moment to you. It's certainly disturbing to see, but we think it's important, especially because there are so many Americans who weren't even born then or were so young they have no memory of this.
2: We checked the area with meters, and it was kind of routine.
3: It was 8:46 in the morning. That's when this stopped even resembling a normal day.

0: I spoke with now retired FDNY Chief Joseph Pfeiffer earlier. He's the author of Ordinary Heroes, a memoir of 9/11. 25 years later, what goes through your mind when you see that?
1: It brings me back to that day, which started off as a routine, normal day. We were at an emergency, an odor of gas. And then hearing the plane coming overhead at very low altitudes, so low I could read American on the fuselage.
0: Really, you could see it?
1: I could actually see it. And it was traveling at a very fast speed. I could hear the engines roaring. And then I saw the plane aim and crash into the North Tower of the World Trade Center. And in that moment, I knew it was no accident. I said it on the radio. My exact words were, the plane was aiming for the building.
0: Everyone says you were the ideal person to be there first on the scene. What do you do in a situation like that?
1: I had to be in this building a couple hundred times, so I knew it really well. And I knew the job was to evacuate the building and then regroup on the upper floors to get the people who were trapped by flames and by smoke. And that was the game plan. But things were happening very, very fast that morning. And as I gave the orders to my firefighters to go up, I also gave another order to evacuate the South Tower a little bit before 9 o'clock. But at 9:03, that second plane hit. So now we have two 110-story buildings with people in them and on fire.
0: Your brother also responded, Lieutenant Kevin Pfeiffer. Did you talk much? I know you saw him. You write about this.
1: When he came in, and I was kind of surprised. I thought he was off that day. And then he came up to me, and we looked at each other without saying a word, wondering if we were both going to be okay. And then I ordered him to take his engine company 33 to evacuate as they were climbing the stairs, and then they regroup on the upper floors. And as he turned around and took his engine company, that was the last time I saw my brother Kevin.
0: Your brother delayed his own evacuation in order to help others.
1: After I called to evacuate the North Tower, he was coming down with the other firefighters and civilians, and he stopped on the ninth floor to redirect civilians and firefighters to a safer way out. And I know that because the captain of Engine 7 told me that if it wasn't for my brother, him and his company would have never got out of the building.
0: So you called for the evacuation of the North Tower?
1: Yeah. The chiefs I was with, when the lobby goes completely dark, said, we got to get out of here.
0: How many people do you think got out of the building because you made that call when you did?
1: I think that day we had about, in both buildings in the complex, we had about 20,000 people. And as we all know, we lost about almost 3,000, which means that we saved 17,000 people that day. And I think that's the number we have to remember.
0: The other thing that's so haunting is, I mean, I've seen the videos of the firefighters arriving, I mean, debris falling, of people falling. It's unimaginable.
1: That sound is just a horrible sound. Where I was in the lobby, where my chief's car was parked, was right outside, and there was a plexiglass awning. And at one point, we would hear this loud thud, and that was someone jumping. And I only could imagine what choice people had to make between burning to death and then jumping to the death. And then I heard the thud happening again and again, to the point that I ran over, picked up the PA system, and I don't know if it was still working, but I picked it up and I said, if you could hang on, hold on, my firefighters are coming up to get you.
0: You tried to speak to people throughout the tower.
1: Yeah.
0: To try to tell them not to jump.
1: If they could. But what a difficult decision people had to make.
0: Thank you so much for talking to us.
1: Thank you.
0: Quite a man. Hope you join me for my streaming show, All There Is Live. You can watch it at cnn.com/allthereis. It's a companion program to my podcast about loss. Tonight I'm speaking to Megan Kilbane, whose 8.5-year-old daughter, Delaney, died in February. Megan called into our voicemail and shared this message about Delaney and what grief has been like for her these past few months.
2: I lost my 8.5-year-old daughter, Delaney, 3.5 months ago. I'm a single mother, and so Delaney was my whole world. I have a son I'm trying to survive for, but it truly is one moment at a time. In the earlier days, I used to wake up almost gasping for air. The realization that she was no longer here continued to feel like a shock to my system. Each morning, I was forced to remember, and I was still searching for her. Now, I wake up in the morning already knowing, before I even fully wake up, that she is not here. Sometimes I almost wish I could go back to those earlier days of shock, because the shock kind of softened the reality, whereas this feels very different. It's a deep hollowness. I'll never get to wake her up by rubbing her back or kissing her head. I'll never get to curl up on the couch with her and watch her favorite cartoons, kiss her, love her in physical form. The word grief just seems such a tiny word. Far too small for what this actually is. Thank you for your podcast because it helps me to survive, even when I don't want to. I miss my girl, and I guess I just wanted to speak that into existence. I miss Delaney.
0: Well, you can see the full interview with Megan. It's at cnn.com/allthereis. It's my streaming show. Thanks for watching. The news continues right here on CNN.
3: Today, the nation marks 25 years since the September 11th terror attacks. We pay tribute to the 2,977 people who lost their lives that day.
4: Every day was just a lot of pressure on us, especially when you come home and you got to face the families. Did you find them yet? No.
3: Hear from the firefighters who ran into the danger zone, all while dealing with the loss of their own loved ones. Good morning, everyone. I'm Brad Smith. This is CNN Headline Express. Glad that you're with us. Let's get this started. Today is Friday, September 11th, 2026. 25 years since everything changed. This morning marks a somber day of remembrance as we pay tribute to the nearly 3,000 people who lost their lives on 9/11. The devastating attack was orchestrated by Al-Qaeda leader Osama bin Laden. 19 hijackers seized 4 planes packed with people and crashed them in New York, Washington, and Pennsylvania. That last hijacked plane was headed to Washington, D.C. That is until the heroic passengers of Flight 93 stopped it, saving countless more lives. As the moments unfolded in real time, a nation struggled to understand just what was happening. Then days later, President George W. Bush visited Ground Zero in New York and spoke these now iconic words to rescue workers.
5: I can hear you, the rest of the world hears you, and the people who knocked these buildings down will hear all of us soon.
3: Later this morning, President Trump will deliver remarks at a Pentagon ceremony. Families are also gathering at the 9/11 Memorial in Manhattan. All living former presidents and their wives will attend, as will Vice President J.D. Vance. There will also be moments of silence to mark the tragic events of that day, one at each key moment. This year, there will also be a new moment of silence for the thousands who have died since that day from 9/11-related illnesses and diseases. As many remember the September 11 attacks 25 years later, the firefighters who ran into danger are reflecting on the day that they answered the call and the grueling days that followed. CNN's Lee Waldman spoke with a firefighter who kept working despite profound loss.
4: I was either at the Trade Center at the firehouse or we were at a funeral. And that's what my life was.
6: For months after the towers of the World Trade Center fell, life for firefighter Joe Esposito changed.
4: Every day was just a lot of pressure on us, especially when you come home and you got to face the families. Did you find them yet? No. That was the tough part.
6: It was a heartbreak his own family was facing. Esposito's older brother, Michael Esposito, and his cousin, Frank Esposito, both firefighters, were killed alongside 341 others. Esposito's own firehouse, Rescue Company 5, lost 11 members.
4: Captain Louis Monteferri, his Lieutenant Harvey Harrell, and these are all firemen.
6: Their Staten Island station is a working memorial dedicated to their lives and the heroism of their entire department.
4: It's something that you learn to love and learn to be, that fireman, to say, somebody needs me, I'm going in.
6: At Ground Zero, the 9/11 Memorial and Museum honors their lives and the thousands of others killed that day. As the years tick by, Museum Director Clifford Channon says their mission has changed.
7: The story of these 25 years is the story of those two moments in time, the moment of the day and then this extended moment of what do you do after such an event.
6: In Lower Manhattan, I'm Lee Waltman.
8: Thank you, Lee. A special tribute took shape in the skies over New York this week. Hundreds of drones recreated the outline of the Twin Towers in a display called 2,977 Lights. One light for every person killed in the September 11th attacks. Organizers say that the aerial artwork was shaped by artists, first responders, survivors, and families of those who died, including relatives of fallen FDNY and NYPD members. For years, the September 11th ceremony at Ground Zero has paused six times, marking the moments when the attacks unfolded. As we mentioned, this year there will be a seventh pause, and that new moment of silence is meant to honor first responders and survivors who died years later from illnesses linked to their exposure at Ground Zero. Many spent months working in the ash, the dust, and debris after the attacks. Thousands more continue to battle cancers, respiratory diseases, and other health problems tied to that exposure. Organizers say that the additional tribute recognizes a toll that has continued long after September 11th and the families still living with its consequences. There are lots of security preparations taking place in New York City ahead of today's commemoration of the September 11th terror attacks. Authorities have put up a sprawling 8-foot fence around Ground Zero. It's the first time that we've seen a barrier like this due to the higher level of security in place for the 25th anniversary. Meanwhile, in Dallas, at the Republican midterm convention, a somber commemoration to remember September 11th. Some audience members were moved to tears during a salute from first responders and military personnel as tribute footage was projected on a giant screen. Several speakers also paid tribute to Charlie Kirk, 1 year after a gunman shot and killed the conservative activist. Leaders of the organization he co-founded, they vowed to continue with his mission. But for the most part, night two of the convention was politics as usual, with the president and vice president closing out the GOP gathering with their midterm message to highlight Republican achievements since Trump's return to the White House and to call Democrats crazy people, as the vice president put it. CNN's Elena Treen was there from the start and filed this report shortly after the last balloon fell.
9: This was quite a night, the president closing out the Republican midterm convention for the second night in a row. I do want to apologize. We're actually still hearing some of the balloons that had fallen at the end of the speeches tonight. They're still popping behind me. But look, even though the president closed it out, really the keynote speaker on Thursday was the vice president, J.D. Vance. And sometimes it actually felt like a audition for 2028. One thing Vance did was he actually focused on a lot of the issues I know Republicans at large want their leaders to be talking about. He talked about affordability. He talked about how he believes Democrats are anti-family and Republicans are pro-family. He specifically called out Abdul El-Sayed, of course, the U.S. Senate candidate who's running for Senate in Michigan, as being a foil, you know, a representative of what he argued were the crazy left lunatics who were taking over the Democratic Party. What he didn't do is mention a lot of topics Republicans want to avoid, things like Iran, tariffs, the presidential ballroom, all things Trump, I should note, actually did talk about on Wednesday. But look, at one moment, people in the crowd did break out into chants of JD48. Vance tried to, you know, play it off. He argued that's too far in the future. We need to focus first on the midterms. But it did feel very much like a speech geared toward that potential presidential run. As for the president himself, he came on, recycled a lot of the material we heard him give last night. But one moment that really stood out to me was when he asked the crowd to raise their right hands and pledge to bring their family and their friends to the polls on November 3rd. So help me God. I could hear them as they responded in unison. So help me God. They would go to the polls in November. That was really the purpose of this entire two-day event. Then one last thing I want to note. There was the classic balloon drop, as I mentioned. You can still hear them popping. But it was different from a normal convention where you have, you know, people who were being nominated. Instead, it was the president standing up there alone, swaying to the music as the balloons fell. Kind of symbolic for a convention that was conceived by him for him. So just keep that in mind as we look ahead to whether or not this will actually do what his team intended and convince enough members of his base to get out there on November 3rd.
8: Thank you. CNN's Elena Trin reporting from Dallas last night. Now, one thing that didn't come up much was President Trump's surprise pitch that took place earlier. $5,000 for every American adult if Republicans retain control of Congress in November. The president brought it up, but the vice president didn't, and neither did any of the other speakers. We've got much more on how that unravels. Lots more to come on CNN Headline Express, including an extraordinary court filing by the attorney of Lindsey Clancy, the Massachusetts mom who admitted to killing her three children. What he's asking the court to do now. Plus, the warnings just keep coming as AI advances faster than safety measures. Experts are saying we have something else to worry about when it comes to AI. We've got the details you need to know on the other side.

0: 9 on CNN and next day on the CNN app.
1: A quarter century has passed since the September 11th attacks. People around the world are gathering today to mark the somber anniversary. 2,977 people were killed on 9/11 in the attacks orchestrated by Al-Qaeda leader Osama bin Laden. Stay with us as we'll be following this all morning long. In another story that we're also following, the attorney for Lindsey Clancy has filed a motion asking the judge to enter a finding of not guilty after her case ended in a mistrial. The motion filed by Clancy's legal team is routine for a criminal proceeding. It does argue that prosecutors did not present sufficient evidence that she had the mental capacity to be criminally responsible for her actions at the time of the killings. The high-profile case ended in a mistrial last week. Clancy's attorney has signaled that he's open to a plea deal to avert a second trial. Some of the people building today's AI are sounding alarms about where it's headed. Several former employees at major companies have come forward recently with warnings that the technology is advancing faster than the safeguards meant to keep it in check. CNN's Sherelle Hubbard explains more.
2: Holy shit, they actually might do it.
3: An artificial intelligence researcher says there's increasing evidence that Anthropic and OpenAI will create AI models that reach super intelligence. Several workers in that field are raising safety concerns that AI could soon hit that state where it will go beyond humans' capability to understand it, restrain it, or shut it down, and calling on others to pay attention.
2: You can listen to the warnings, not just coming from inside the AI industry, but from independent experts.
3: Earlier this week, former Anthropic researcher Jacob Coxon posted his resignation on social media while sounding the alarm. The 27-year-old, who also worked for OpenAI, saying, quote, "The people building AI earnestly believe it could kill us all by the end of the decade."
4: I've never seen an AI safety tweet go this crazy. I think it's because people saw the cyber attacks in the last couple of months. They're also starting to internalize the rate of progress.
3: A more senior Anthropic employee chimed in on Coxon's post, saying that Coxon was correct. And Anthropic's own latest risk report for catastrophic events acknowledged the concern, but adding that present AI poses little chance of gaining such power. Wednesday, Anthropic said it believes the world would benefit from the industry working together on pacing the release of powerful models. In a report published after the company blocked accounts from developing bioweapons, Anthropic said it considers biological misuse one of the, quote, most serious risks to AI models. I'm Sherelle Hubbard reporting.
1: Thank you, Sherelle. In July, nearly 1,400 AI company employees signed an open letter urging the U.S. government to regulate the technology in order to rein in big tech and slow the pace of AI. Still to come on CNN Headline Express, the fallout over Jimmy Kimmel moving his interview of the Texas Democratic Senate candidate to YouTube after threats from the FCC. And we continue to reflect on the lives lost during the September 11th terrorist attacks, but how it also gave birth to community organizations to bring people together. That story straight ahead.

0: As we remember the September 11th attacks 25 years ago, it's natural to focus on all that was lost, but many people also found comfort in seeing how others across the country came together. CNN anchor Anderson Cooper spoke to CNN hero Jeff Parnas. He started a nonprofit that not only paid that goodwill forward, but also revived an artifact that became a symbol of resilience and unity.
1: One of the most unique artifacts in the 9/11 Museum's collection isn't currently on display. It's a 500-square-foot flag from Ground Zero that was repaired through an ambitious effort led by CNN hero Jeff Parnas.
2: It's emotional. Each one of the patches reminds me of all the people who stitched the flag.
1: Now known as the National 9/11 flag, it was hanging across from the World Trade Center and was destroyed when the Twin Towers fell. Jeff lost a close friend that day, but he was also deeply moved by the unity people showed after the attack.
3: Thank you!
2: The day after 9/11, there were no Democrats or Republicans. We were just Americans. We were at our very best.
1: This led Jeff to start New York Says Thank You, which brought New Yorkers to help other disaster-stricken communities. In 2008, the group helped rebuild Greensburg, Kansas, after a devastating tornado. Volunteer who'd worked at Ground Zero brought along the tattered flag, and local residents started stitching.
2: They had gone through their own 9/11, right? And they took it upon themselves to start healing the flag.
1: It was patched with flags that had survived the tornado. Then, for the 10th anniversary of 9/11,
2: we decided we were going to return it to its original flag format.
1: For more than a year, the flag toured all 50 states. Where patches and threads from historic flags, including the Star Spangled Banner, were sewn in by more than 30,000 people.
2: People lined up for hours for the privilege of putting one stitch in. It's kind of like the best of what America is about. People chose to strengthen our national fabric.
4: The national 9/11 flag was the first artifact walked into the newly opened 9/11 Museum in May of 2014. So it was a very moving, beautiful ceremony. It's just a tremendous symbol of good.
1: It was on display for a year and a half and is now being safely preserved. Jeff hopes the flag will be exhibited again soon so people can appreciate its powerful message.
2: It's a symbol of not just resilience, but of compassion. But this is living proof that love is stronger than hate.
0: Really moving. And to learn more about Jeff's work, you can go to CNN.com/heroes. Straight ahead on CNN Headline Express, reliving the horror of 9/11 is a painful but necessary history lesson. Coming up, how that fateful day unfolded from beginning to end. Stay with us. You're watching CNN.

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1: It's half past the hour. Let's hit the refresh button on our top stories. Republicans wrapped up their two-night convention in Dallas, making their pitch for November's midterms and the future of the Republican Party. Vice President J.D. Vance gave the night's keynote address, and other speakers leaned into issues like immigration and pushed back on criticism of the economy under President Trump's nearly 2 years in office. And former crypto mogul Sam Bankman-Fried is appealing his criminal fraud conviction to the Supreme Court, asking for a new trial and to throw out his $11 billion fine. Bankman-Fried was convicted and sentenced to 25 years back in 2024 for defrauding investors. The Supreme Court is expected to review the appeal later this year. And September 11th, 2001. It started out as perfect morning, but quickly spiraled into a day of chaos, confusion, and horror. CNN's Jason Carroll walks through the timeline of how the attacks unfolded. We must warn you that these images from 9/11 may be difficult to see, whether this is your first time watching or a painful memory.
2: Somebody stabbed in business class. I think we're getting hijacked.
3: An emergency call from Betty Ong, a flight attendant on board American Airlines Flight 11, scheduled to fly from Boston to Los Angeles. Ong is the first to alert ground operations. A plane has been hijacked.
2: Our number one has been stabbed and our five has been stabbed.
3: There are 76 passengers and 11 crew on board. 8:24 a.m., air controllers in Boston pick up the voice of the lead hijacker, Mohammed Atta, from the cockpit as he makes an announcement to passengers.
4: Is that American 11 trying to call?
5: We have some planes. Just stay quiet and you'll be okay.
3: 8:42 a.m., United Airlines Flight 175 from Boston to Los Angeles, carrying 51 passengers and 9 crew on board, is hijacked and turns towards New York City. 8:46 a.m., the unimaginable happens to American Airlines Flight 11. Smoke and flames shoot out from the building's 93rd and 99th floors.
6: This just in, you are looking at obviously a very disturbing live shot there. That is the World Trade Center, and we have unconfirmed reports this morning that a plane has crashed into one of the towers of the World Trade Center.
3: America watches in horror, unsure if it's a tragic accident or something else.
7: The side of the World Trade Center exploded right when I looked up, and at that point, debris started falling. I couldn't believe what I was watching.
3: 8:51 a.m., American Airlines Flight 77 from Dulles International Airport to Los Angeles becomes the third U.S. flight to be hijacked. 64 are on board. Air traffic controllers spot United Flight 175 on an erratic course.
8: Just a moment. We've got an explosion inside.
9: The building's exploding right now. You got people running up the street.
8: Okay.
9: I'll tell you what's going on.
3: 9:03 a.m. The South Tower of the World Trade Center has been hit. Both twin towers now burning. First responders from across the city race downtown and into danger.
10: Playing, get ready.
3: 9:05 a.m., President George W. Bush is visiting second graders at a school in Florida and is told by his chief of staff, America is under attack. Frantic calls from inside the Twin

0: Towers flood 911 dispatch, including one from Melissa Doy, a manager at a banking software company trapped on the cell tower's 83rd floor.
1: We're on the floor and we can't breathe.
2: Stay calm.
1: God.
2: You're doing a good job, ma'am.
1: It's so hot. I'm burning up.
2: Okay, Melissa. Oh, my God.
0: 9:28 a.m., a fourth aircraft is hijacked. United Flight 93 from Newark to San Francisco, with 33 passengers and 7 crew members on board. 9:37 a.m., an explosion is reported at the Pentagon near Washington, D.C.
3: We have a large fire at the Pentagon. The Pentagon is being evacuated as we speak.
0: American Airlines Flight 77, which had taken off from Washington Dulles, bound for Los Angeles, carrying 53 passengers, 6 crew, has crashed into the building's west side.
4: It was like a cruise missile with wings, went right there and slammed right into the Pentagon.
0: Back in New York, the Twin Towers continued to burn in front of horrified onlookers.
5: You can see the people jumping out the window. They're jumping out the window right now. Oh, my God.
0: 9:55 a.m., passengers on board United Flight 93 have decided to try to take back the aircraft. An Airphone operator on the line with passenger Todd Beamer later recounted his rallying cry.
6: He turned to talk to someone else while the phone was still open, and he said, "You ready?" They must have responded to him. He said, "Okay, let's roll."
0: Just 9:59 a.m.
3: That is about as frightening a scene as you will ever see.
0: The collapse of the South Tower of the World Trade Center shakes the ground and the nation.
7: It was one of the most horrific sights I've ever seen.
8: The explosion shook the house clear over here.
9: Now we are getting a confirmation from United Airlines that it's flight United 93 on the way to San Francisco has crashed.
10: And we looked up and we saw this huge airplane. This looked like a big silver bomb.
0: The passengers are later credited with taking down the hijackers before the aircraft could hit its intended target, either the nation's Capitol building or the White House. 10:28 a.m., the North Tower, the first tower hit that morning, also collapses.
11: It's beyond words. It's horrifying. It's the worst thing that's ever happened. It's the most tragic thing that has happened to America by far.
0: The World Trade Center is reduced to rubble, and much of downtown New York City is covered in debris and ash.
3: It is just one of those awful moments that you need to look at for a minute or two to absorb exactly what has happened.
0: 2,977 lives have been lost.
12: Solemn moments at the Pentagon Memorial in Arlington, Virginia, to mark 25 years since the September 11th attacks. A wreath-laying ceremony was held there yesterday on the 184 illuminated memorial benches. They represent the 125 people inside the Pentagon and the 59 passengers and crew on American Airlines Flight 77 who tragically lost their lives that day. Later this morning, President Trump will deliver remarks at a Pentagon ceremony. Meanwhile, families are also gathering at the 9/11 Memorial in Manhattan. Each of the day's defining moments will be observed with a moment of silence. The first, 8:46 a.m. Eastern. That's when American Airlines Flight 11 hit the North Tower. For the first time, about 12:30, a moment of silence will honor thousands who have died from 9/11-related illnesses in the years since the attacks. CNN will bring you each of those remembrances throughout the morning. In one of the other major developments we are tracking today, one of our top stories, in fact, the final night of the RNC convention in Dallas. Thursday speakers highlighted Trump's return to the White House and praised the president's achievements. Vice President Vance was the night's keynote speaker, with shouts from the crowd pushing him to run in 2028. But for now, Vance's focus is on the midterms.
13: The contrast in this election, ladies and gentlemen, it's not about this or that policy. It's about the party of common

0: sense beating the party of the crazies. Let's send these lunatics packing and govern our country for the future.
1: President Trump's speech raised eyebrows when he called for Republicans to, quote, cheat like hell to keep themselves in office during this closing address that he gave. Take a listen.
2: Please raise your right hand. I pledge to the greatest president in the history of the United States that I will go out with my family, my friends. I'll do it anyway. I don't care if I'm registered or not. I'm going to try and cheat like hell like they do.
1: To be clear, you cannot vote if you're not registered. Check with your state for its guidelines to sign up. Jimmy Kimmel interviewed Democratic Senate nominee James Tallarico, but you will not see it on TV. Instead, the late-night host posted it to YouTube. He's in a tight race against Texas Republican Ken Paxton, the state's attorney general. Wednesday night, Kimmel revealed on Jimmy Kimmel Live that James Tallarico's interview broadcast is being moved from ABC to YouTube. Kimmel explained the decision is due to concerns that a politically motivated FCC has threatened to ABC station licenses and FCC rules do not apply to YouTube.
3: This is not the first time you've been demoted to YouTube when you were right. on Stephen Colbert's show.
4: That's right.
3: This same, very same thing happened. Why are they so scared of you?
4: Well, they're worried that we're going to win this race in Texas.
3: It tickles me that it's that they're terrified of you. I mean, no offense, but you look like Richie Cunningham. It's like,
4: I'm not very scary.
3: You look like you're running for student council.
4: That's right. I don't know what about this Boy Scout scares him so much.
1: The interview is now posted on the YouTube channel for Jimmy Kimmel Live. A California couple's surrogates is asking the Supreme Court to intervene in a custody battle over the four-week-old child who was born with a life-threatening heart defect. McKenna West filed the emergency appeal asking for final custody or conservatorship of the baby boy. She had refused to abort the child as the couple had wanted. West was barred from having any contact with the infant. In court documents filed last month, the couple had called West, quote, unstable, and accused her of trying to take their baby away. We'll continue to follow any developments there. Next up on CNN Headline Express, nearly 2 weeks after deadly flash floods in Nepal, the focus is shifting from rescue to recovery. The latest straight ahead.

0: What's your vibe in new Skechers Street Hikers?
1: Nearly 3,000 names are etched into the 9/11 memorial in New York City. But where those names appear was anything but random. Families, friends, co-workers, and first responders, they fought to make sure that the people they lost would be remembered together. The result is a memorial designed not just to honor lives, but the relationships that defined them. CNN's Coy Wire shows us how those bonds helped shape one of the nation's most meaningful memorials.
2: I was honored to be his wife. I would have died for him. If they thought they were going to build over dead people, they were taking me with them.
3: Today, the 9/11 memorial at Ground Zero draws millions of visitors annually, but in the immediate aftermath of the attacks, public opinion was divided over the site's future. Some pushed to rebuild where the towers stood, while others fought to preserve the site where thousands died. Among them was Monica Eichen Murphy, who lost her husband on 9/11 and became a leading voice in establishing the memorial. She says she watched on television as a plane hit the second tower, the tower where her husband Michael worked on the 84th floor.
2: I knew he was gone. I knew it. When you have a soul connection with someone, your brain says you're going to look for him. He could be a John Doe, but your heart knows. As soon as recovery was out, they were talking about rebuilding that fast. And I was like, there's no way they're going to build over that view. And he said, oh, Monica, this is prime real estate. We can't make this anything but building. At the end of the day, We fought for every square inch of this memorial, and it took 10 years, you know, to get it done. But and it was a lot of fighting in between.
3: The design ultimately selected for the memorial, Reflecting Absence, was created by architect Michael Arad and landscape architect Peter Walker. The arrangement of names is called meaningful adjacencies, a flow of names that links co-workers to their friends, places plane seatmates near each other, first responders among the people who they were believed to be trying to save. Amanda Sachs Mangold was the architect who collaborated with Michael Arad and spent years meticulously arranging the names around the pools.
4: What was the reasoning? Like, why alphabetical order wasn't the way to organize those nearly 3,000 names? Why was that?
5: There were a few reasons. The first reason for not wanting to do it alphabetically was simply because of the repetition of last names. There were 11 Murphys, 2 Patrick Murphys. There were 9 Kellys, 12 Lynches. There were 2 people that shared a name, Michael Francis Lynch. 2 people, 2 distinct people. When you start organizing by alphabetical order, you lose the individuality of people. And that was very important.
3: Sachs Mangold conducted extensive research, speaking with people by phone, searching online, and contacting organizations to determine how victims knew one another and whose names should be placed together.
4: And what was it like for you personally hearing some of those stories and fielding some of those requests?
5: It was emotional. It was hard. And there were many sort of, let's say, naysayers who didn't believe it was possible. There was a feeling that it wouldn't be feasible to do without technological help. I mean, obviously, we work digitally as well, but we organized it with our human brains. You know, these are human stories, and they were done by humans as well.
3: The structure of names also allows for a gathering of those mourning, so the loved ones of a victim who visit the memorial can be nearby other grieving loved ones who are only a degree or two of separation away.
6: My name is James Dowdell. I'm a lieutenant on the FDNY, and I'm the son of Kevin Dowdell, who was one of the 343 New York City firemen killed on September 11th. The crew and the people that my father responded here with, they're all next to each other. Them all together, it just, you know, it that's how I remember them. I just remember them all being together. I remember them sitting around the table laughing with each other. So when I come here and I see those names in the same, you know, next to each other, just like they were sitting around a kitchen table, you know, there's definitely a sense of resolve there. I think it's a true testament to who they were and how they got here and how they died. So I think it's fitting.
2: This is a sacred and hallowed space, and that's why it's so important that we make sure that people understand how amazing this memorial is and how, you know, the fight was worth it, because I don't have him today, but I have him here.
1: Thank you, Corey, for bringing us that. Really appreciate it. Lots more to get to. Let's go around the globe to see what else is making headlines today. The U.S. is stepping up military support for Saudi Arabia in its fight against Iran-backed Houthi rebels in Yemen. More than 100 U.S. military advisors are in Saudi Arabia providing intelligence and support for Saudi airstrikes against the Houthis. Fighting has intensified in recent days, and on Thursday, the Houthis captured strategic port city of Mocha on Yemen's Red Sea coast. Control of that port could help the group threaten the Bab al-Mandab Strait, a key shipping lane and crucial alternative to the Strait of Hormuz. And in Nepal, workers in protective suits carried the bodies of unidentified victims in preparation for mass burials. At least 1,300 people are confirmed dead in last month's tragedy, and more than 5,300 people are still missing across Nepal and China's Tibet region. Still to come on CNN Headline Express, a popular restaurant chain abruptly shuts down all of its locations across the U.S. We've got details on that coming up. Plus, what the DEA agents found hidden inside this head of cabbage. You don't want to miss this story. That's coming up next.

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1: Au revoir for now. Restaurant chain O'Charley's has abruptly shut down all 52 of its locations nationwide. There was no public announcement of the closure, but the company also disabled all of its website and all of its social media accounts. The Nashville, Tennessee restaurant chain first opened in 1971. Let's get a check-in on some of the other stories making news across the country. In Alaska, a tragic family fishing trip has left two teens dead and another one recovering. The Coast Guard rescued a 15-year-old boy who was found sitting on top of an 18-foot boat that was capsized near St. Lawrence Island. Officials say that he was stranded for hours in cold waters and was treated for hypothermia. The bodies of the two other boys were also recovered. They were the brother and cousin of the survivor. And talk about a stuffed cabbage. A drug bust in Texas. It found more than 2,000 pounds of meth hidden in a shipment of cabbage. The DEA, FBI, and Border Patrol were all involved. No details were given on any arrests. We take you now to Ohio. That's where dash cam video shows a wild scene. A man took police not on one pursuit, but two. Authorities say in the middle of the first pursuit, the suspect stole a police cruiser and then crashed it into a house.

two people inside the home were injured. Authorities say that the suspect then attacked an officer and bit him before being taken into custody. Police say the man was already a suspect in other crimes, including homicide. He now faces a slew of new charges. We want to leave you with this special tribute that took shape in the skies over New York this week. Hundreds of drones recreated the outline of the Twin Towers in a display called 2,977 Lights. One light for every person killed in the September 11th attacks. That does it for CNN Headline Express. I'm Brad Smith. CNN This Morning with Audie Corner starts right now.

0: It is 6 a.m. on Friday, September 11th. This is a live look at the 9/11 Memorial in New York, a reflecting pool where one of the Twin Towers once stood. Good morning, everybody. I'm Audie Cornish, and this is where we begin. 25 years ago, the nation made a pledge to never forget. To never forget the 2,977 victims who died that day. To never forget the brave firefighters and first responders who ran into the inferno of the World Trade Center and the Pentagon. And to never forget the innocent passengers and crew on the planes that were hijacked.
1: Today, our fellow citizens, our way of life, our very freedom came under attack in a series of deliberate and deadly terrorist acts. None of us will ever forget this day, yet we go forward to defend freedom and all that is good and just in our world.
0: So in the grip of sadness and anger, a country vowing to stand united in the wake of this unforgettable terror.
2: This nation stands with the good people of New York City and New Jersey and Connecticut as we mourn the loss of thousands of our citizens. I can hear you. I can hear you. The rest of the world hears you. And the people. Soon.
0: Now, a quarter of a century later, in a country that feels divided, can today's America ever get back to that sense of unity? Today in the group chat, Noel King, co-host and editorial director of the Today Explained podcast, Terry Schilling, president of the American Principles Project, and Lulu Garcia Navarro, CNN contributor and journalist and host of the New York Times podcast, The Interview. Thank you guys all for being here on this day. There has been, even going into this week, division about who should be at the commemoration and what that says about where we are in this country. How are you thinking about kind of this response on this day?
3: Well, I don't think we're going to get back to unity anytime soon. I think we have not got the right leadership in this country for unity at this moment. In all honesty, like, I look at what our leaders are saying, and it's divisive statement after divisive statement after divisive statement. What's interesting is, you know, I think you talk to ordinary Americans and you hear something different. I think a lot of Americans are tired of divisiveness, but at this point, 9/11 is just one of those moments in American history that people are using to wrench the divide even further.
0: Right, which at the time, it was so cataclysmic,
3: it
0: had a very jolting effect on people. I want to play for you Joe Pfeiffer. He was actually the first New York fire department chief to respond to the World Trade Center. And he was just speaking on Tuesday.
4: What I saw in New York was this sense of unity, that we cared more about each other than any politics. There's an ordinary hero in each one of us that we can make a difference just by small acts of kindness and caring for one another. What we saw in 9/11, what we saw in the days, the weeks, and the months after.
0: Terry, how do we get back to that?
5: Well, I think for my generation and for the younger generations in America, I think we often associate 9/11 with the wars that follow. And I think that if we want to get back to unity, we have to focus on the stories of that day. Obviously, there were brave men and women that ran into those burning buildings, which is against all human instinct of survival. But there's this Father Michael Judge, who was a chaplain for the FDNY. He died while blessing the bodies and while giving last rites to people in those buildings. Yeah. I think we focus on the heroes of the day, the people that actually practice love, which is self-sacrifice and suffering for the benefit of other people, like Father Michael Judge.
0: And I should note the 9/11 Memorial Museum, they have a new education curriculum they're putting out. Because I was asking them, this is not settled history, so to speak. We don't talk about the roots of terrorism or anything like that with some sort of consensus. And they said, that's why we're often talking about the people and the literal facts of that day, because if everything else is some political jump ball.
6: Yes, and I think, as with everything, when we have these collective traumas, they sort of metastasize in unexpected ways in our psyche, in our collective psyche in America.
7: Sure. Yeah.
6: And I think we've just seen that, you know, 9/11, watching this day always impacts me, not because I was in New York, but because I very quickly ended up in Afghanistan and covering the wars that you mentioned for the following decade. And I was coming in here this morning and thinking, what could we have done differently, right? Like, this was such a grievous harm that was done to America. This was such a trauma and an act of despicable sort of aggression. But what could we have done? What can we? What lessons could we have learned from that that were different? And I'm not sure that we have really grappled with that in the way that perhaps we should. I don't have any answers, by the way.
0: Well, I'm going to bring on some folks today who have done some studying of what happened with security after 9/11. We're also going to be hearing from the minority head of the Department of Homeland Security Committee in the House. So we've got a couple people today can help us process this. In the meantime, we're going to bring you to Dallas, give you a sense of what's happening there. Ted Cruz, for example, at this Republican midterm convention, bringing up 9/11 and politicizing it.

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1: All right, so there's this window of time on September 11th, 2001, where it felt like you could feel the world change in real time. And it was a terrifying moment then and still may be hard to relive for some.
2: This just in, you were looking at obviously a very disturbing live shot there. That is the World Trade Center.
1: So this is what we all saw for the first 17 minutes after the first tower was hit, a single distant camera shot. Then speculation and confusion filled the airwaves. And joining me now is Garrett Graff. He's a journalist and historian and author of The Only Plane in the Sky, an oral history of 9/11. Thank you so much for being here. One of the sort of famous images of that time is of George Bush, the president at the time, who's reading in front of a classroom of very young children, who gets informed of the attacks. And I just want to show George Bush this week, actually, kind of recounting that moment.
3: I knew the first plane hit the tower. Like you, I thought it was an accident. And second plane has hit a tower, and America is now under attack. I didn't have much time to process that, but it was pretty clear to me that if we were under attack, then my job was to defend the child that was reading to me and her family and her country.
1: So what followed later was policy that it wasn't clear from what. And by that, I mean, are you in Afghanistan? Are you looking for Osama bin Laden? But what happens after that? Can you talk about that idea of defense and how the country hardened as a result?
4: Yeah, you know, I think that this is, you talk about those first 17 minutes of the day. You're going to hear a lot today. People talk about, the attacks began at 8:46 that morning with the first crash into the North Tower. That's not how America remembers it. That we didn't really realize we were under attack until that second crash at 9:03. President Bush has the same reaction that people do all across the country. You know, he talks with White House National Security Advisor Condoleezza Rice about 8:56, 8:57 that morning about that first crash. They have that conversation that he recounts where they sort of say, well, this is weird. Maybe the pilot had a heart attack. Maybe this was a small plane. Maybe there was a navigational error.
1: Mike Mullen here was saying this week in that same panel, actually, that they thought, obviously, it's just some small commercial aircraft. Maybe it got lost. And then we realize it very much did not get lost. And I guess what I'm trying to figure out is we reorganized our entire security apparatus as a result.
4: Yes.
1: Because we felt we had missed so many data points of information.
4: This was a moment where America felt for the first time this end of this, decades of innocence, that sort of bad things could happen to us from overseas here at

0: huge reaction by the U.S. government in the wake thereof. The morning after 9/11, George Bush sits with his national security and, you know, this new term, homeland security advisors, which was something that really came into D.C. lingo after 9/11. And he tells them the next morning in the Roosevelt Room, never again. And that becomes the central organizing principle of the U.S. government in what very quickly comes to be known as the global war on terror.
1: But the agencies that people thought, hey, you didn't connect the dots, you didn't understand what was brewing overseas, the FBI or the CIA, they're not in Homeland Security. So help me understand what was the thinking behind the creation of it.
0: What we saw was this sort of struggle to wrap our minds around how to handle this threat. And in that moment, we saw terrorism really only as an external threat. You know, we defined terrorism as sort of Al-Qaeda and Osama bin Laden coming from Afghanistan.
1: And people from somewhere else coming in.
0: And so in some ways, the Department of Homeland Security was misnamed right from the start. It was meant to be the Department of Border and Transportation Security. It was meant to be this force that could draw this wall around all of the ways that people come into our country. You know, it was supposed to put, you know, the Border Patrol, the Customs, the Aviation Security, all under the same umbrella, because the most important thing was to keep the terrorists out of the country in the first place.
1: The other fascinating thing you've written about is that the idea of conspiracy theories around 9/11 or 9/11 truthers, I thought that was something that brewed online over the following years. Then I go and read your work, and it's days.
0: It's hours. That very day, Austin, Texas, talk radio show host named Alex Jones is on air saying that these are controlled demolitions, that the government of the United States somehow had foreknowledge or was even an active participant in the 9/11 plot.
1: And the smoke is still in New York then. I mean, to say this, it's understatement how honestly cruel this is.
0: And how quickly this all began to form. And of course, all of these conspiracies have been debunked over the years.
1: And yet we still hear people be very flip about 9/11. And we do hear that in different corners of the internet and different political corners of the internet.
0: Yeah, and I think it is a moment where, in retrospect, we really begin to see the poisoning and the breakdown of our information ecosystem and media ecosystem. That this sort of America has always had a strain of conspiracism, but in the sort of months and years after 9/11, you saw those initial theories turbocharged by the rise and arrival of social media. A lot of people forget, actually, the number one most popular video on Google Video, the sort of dominant video hosting platform before YouTube comes along, was a documentary called Loose Change that was the first viral documentary online that brings together all of these 9/11 conspiracies, all of these false 9/11 conspiracies, I want to emphasize again.
1: Yeah.
0: And anyone who goes and watches it now, it's exactly the same template that we saw, you know, in COVID with vaccine misinformation, you know, this sort of cherry picking of evidence and quotes out of context and a lot of sort of, I'm just asking the questions that becomes
1: the
0: template.
1: But the internet, like, as you said, Google comes along and that's the first thing.
0: And that's the first thing. And that, you know, to me, there's this very direct path in our politics, in our media, from those 9/11 conspiracies straight through to, you know, Sandy Hook crisis actors, COVID misinformation, and Stop the Steal.
1: And you Alex know, one Jones things, has only just now and, really been effectively taken off
0: and,
1: air.
0: And that Alex Jones sort of has this 20-year path where he plays exactly the playbook on American politics that he played on 9/11.
1: All right, Garrett. I know a lot of people want your expertise today. Thank you so much for being with us. And as we go to break, we're going to remember the victims of the September 11th attacks. There's a drone show over the city recreating the Twin Towers, and it used exactly 2,977 drones, one for each innocent person killed on that day.

0: to $79 at Cardia.com or Amazon.
1: So the president doubling down on his pledge to give $5,000 to every adult American, but only if Republicans win the midterms. Just to be clear, it could add over $1 trillion to the deficit. It may not be legal. And Fox News asked the president, why not just send the checks out now?
2: Because the Democrats can't do it. Because with them, it's negative growth. With us, it's so positive. So we're taking in $21 trillion. Nobody, no country's ever taken in anywhere near that. It's 4 or 5 times higher than the next. All because of that beautiful word that you and I love more than most others, tariffs.
1: So the president has promised checks to voters before and failed to deliver. For instance, remember those dividends from the Doge cuts you were supposed to get?
3: I'm not into free stuff. I would prefer him to give $5,000 towards paying down the deficit.
1: And that is a Republican attending his actual convention where he said this stuff. And what she said leads into what we're hearing from the fancy journalist class.
4: Nice idea from
1: National
4: her.
1: Review headline, Trump breaks glass, joins socialists, embraces bribery.
4: Yeah.
1: It's a take. It's a take. That's not Mother Jones. It's a National Review.
5: I think we should all be concerned that he does not make any sense.
4: You know, it's our economy, folks, and we all got to pay the mortgage and pay rent and pay for gas, and that man doesn't make any sense, and that's deeply concerning.
1: The other thing I hear all the time is, don't get fired up, because this isn't really going to happen. Here's Ben Shapiro, conservative commentator.
6: Well, I mean, I don't think it's going to happen, but beyond it not happening, I think that we are now in a political period in which both parties have decided that we are simply going to raise up our national debt as high as humanly possible and competitively bid out for votes. So we can either Medicare for all to the tune of tens of trillions of dollars over time, or, you know, we can promise dividend checks that aren't going to arrive to the tune of trillions of dollars over time. Nobody in government at this point is fiscally responsible.
1: Lulu?
7: Yeah. Listen, the Trump thing, this is desperate, right? This is him absolutely trying to pull things out of the air in order to get people to come and vote. I mean, just last night, and I'm quoting here, he said, you know what happens if you don't vote? You go to hell. So now we're like invoking fire and brimstone as well. So that's on the Trump side. This has no basis in reality. Also, it's inflationary, by the way. The other problem, we are suffering a huge moment of inflation. Offering $5,000 to people is an inflationary move. It's what Republicans criticized Democrats for during the pandemic. So that's the first thing. And then in terms of, you know, what Democrats are offering, I mean, at least with Medicare for All, yes, the economics of that are questionable. But what they're offering there is saying health care is a human right, whereas Trump is saying, here's $5,000. Please, please, please vote in the Republicans.
1: Well,
7: they're two different things.
1: Well, one thing that's interesting is I had just started to hear Republicans saying, the fiscal hawks, they rise like phoenix every 3 to 5 years. And they had just come out of their caves and been like, did you know the national debt is at $40 trillion? And as they pop their heads out, Trump just literally steps on it, steps on the moment, and goes, have I got a deal for you? It'll just cost you $1.3 trillion. What's the point of him being out there in this convention if you're going to step on anything sort of talking point or thing that your party can say to, like, get an edge?
8: All right. So the last three generations, both political parties have agreed on devaluing and debasing the currency. We have seen the dollar lose over 90% of its value over that time. The working class, it's created a K-shaped economy where if you own things, you're doing great. Your properties and your assets are worth a lot more. And if you're out of that, it's harder and harder for you to attain that. At the same time, what was incredibly cruel is we were shipping all of our jobs overseas at the same time. What President Trump, I think, is doing here is he's saying we got to start to correct this wrong here. Obviously, there's some politics here.
1: Wait. That's no. No. He doesn't say that. He says, I want to spend $1 trillion.
8: But I think that's the spirit. We have to start making sure that this K-shaped economy doesn't keep getting worse and worse. If we don't start, when you debase the currency, these redistribution programs become almost necessary to avoid that getting much worse.
4: But he's saying everybody
1: he just said something intriguing.
9: these redistribution programs.
8: That's what they are. That's what they are. And
9: but this is why people are also being like, hey, what's the socialist vibe here with just giving out money, with the policy to give money to stay home with your kids? It's all of a sudden it's give out money and take portions of companies as a stakeholder.
7: But it's not that. It's give out money for votes. It's not even like do something that actually is useful.
9: Then why not work for it now? Why have Johnson send everyone home and not pass your
7: give child tax credits, which worked during the pandemic. And cut childhood poverty. Why give $5,000 and say, please vote Republican?
8: Well, President Trump has expanded the child tax credit, but we also need to increase our majorities in the Senate. We need to show that this is a moving issue for voters, and this is a big midterm, and we're expected to lose.
9: So if saying it as a bribe, okay. Is saying you won't get it unless you vote for us, okay.
8: Well, I think that's realistic, right? If you make this a defining issue in the election and you win more seats and you keep the Senate majority, more Democrats are going to say, okay, we got to start to
9: genuflect here. If Barack Obama got up and said, I'm going to give everyone a check, but only if you vote for me, the way people would come down on him, the city of Chicago, just the language around this stuff.
8: I mean, Obama did his fair share of this stuff. Obamacare, as we've seen, hasn't really worked out that great. I don't know.
9: It's okay. You'll have plenty of time to deal with it because what I'm hoping is that you will hold your breath waiting for the check. Straight ahead on CNN this morning, the 9/11 Commission found that terrorism was not the overriding national security concern under President Clinton or pre-9/11 George W. Bush. So is America repeating the same mistakes when it comes to security? I'm going to ask Congressman Benny Thompson that question next. And stay with us because we are going to be remembering the day that changed America. Live from Memorial Plaza in Lower Manhattan, CNN's Kate Baldwin kicks off our day-long coverage, Remembering 9/11 25 Years Later. That's going to begin at 7 a.m. Eastern on CNN, and you can, of course, be with us all day on the CNN app.

0: A massive show of force in New York today as the NYPD prepares for the day of mourning, honoring 25 years since September 11th.
1: Our deployment this year at the World Trade Center for 9/11 will be larger than it has been in previous years, as will be our deployment this year for the High Holy Days at shuls and yeshivas and Jewish cultural institutions, just based on the realities of the world that we live in today.
0: The four former presidents, Biden, Obama, Bush, and Clinton, will all be in New York for today's ceremonies. We're going to go live to our Lee Waldman in New York this morning. And Lee, can you talk about what you're seeing ahead of today's events?
2: Adi, good morning. Even ahead of today, we saw security fencing being installed at Ground Zero yesterday around Memorial Plaza. This morning, before the sun even rose, the streets around the plaza were filled with uniformed NYPD officers. We're seeing road closures already in place here all around the memorial itself. Now, this show of force comes as NYPD Commissioner Jessica Tisch says that there is no credible or specific threat to New York City, but we are seeing the largest deployment of officers in recent years. Those NYPD officers, they're working alongside specialized task force like the Counterterrorism Bureau, the heavy weapons teams, and the counter drone teams. We're seeing Secret Service out here installing specific fencing in order to keep these roadblocks in place. There will be no traffic in Lower Manhattan as these ceremonies take place. You mentioned that the former presidents, all four former living presidents, will be here alongside dignitaries from around the world. The site where we're at, we're seeing visitors from around the world here to honor 25 years since September 11th, 2001. The security forces that are present around here are going to stay throughout the weekend, because not only is this 9/11, 25 years since that historic day, that awful day, we're also seeing the Jewish holiday Rosh Hashanah. New York City has seen an increase in anti-Semitism over this past year. So Jessica Tisch, the police commissioner, says that everyone can celebrate this high holy day, this high holy holiday, safely, knowing that NYPD will be there, Adi.
0: Okay, Lee Waldman, who is there in New York for us. Now, while the city is on high alert, you've got Democrats in Congress warning that the Trump administration is focusing on the wrong threats. We have your ranking member, Benny Thompson, who says the threats facing the U.S. have changed dramatically since December of 2025. That's the last time the House Committee on Homeland Security held a hearing examining threats to the U.S., months before the war with Iran, a war that the president is saying makes America safer.
3: If we hadn't done Iran, you would be cruising to midterm victory. 225 gas.
4: Yeah, and
3: you'd be cruising.
4: Well, you don't know that.
3: Any regrets?
4: No, I don't believe in the word regret. You can always question yourself a little bit. And a few people have asked me that. If I had it to do again, I'd do exactly as I did.
0: Joining me now, Benny Thompson of Mississippi. He's the ranking member of the House Committee on Homeland Security. Congressman, thank you so much for being here. I want to start with the fact that the committee did release a Republican majority report just yesterday that was called National Security Improvements and the Domestic Threat Landscape of 25 Years After 9/11. One of the things they talked about are the threats today: evolution of terrorist activity, rising violent extremism. They bring up AI and cybersecurity. Can you talk about this report? Does it seem like the Republican leadership or even the White House is focused on the right thing?
5: Well, first of all, thank you again for having me. It's clear that this administration does not get it. Clearly, where we are at this moment, we are putting resources in the wrong direction. The DOGE report cut DHS's budget tremendously. If cybersecurity is a critical element, we cut a third of the employees in the cybersecurity division. If foreign domestic terrorism is an issue, we absolutely need to concentrate those resources. But I can bring it closer to home, Artie, is we've created TSA. we said that issue that occurred on 9/11, we would not want it to happen again. Right. So what we did, we created a security protocol created and operated by the government. Now this administration is moving toward privatizing that inherently government function again. So here we go, going back to bad habits, that mission creep is coming back in. And so if you privatize it, that means the same entities that created this vulnerability are back in business again.
0: Congressman, can I bring up something else, though? Because I think this is relevant. You know, in this day and age, the threats are different. So, you know, does it matter if we're not taking off our shoes, et cetera, at the airport, if I'm reading about Iranian cyber attacks on U.S. water systems? I want to put up a map for people. These are the states where there's suspected incidents. There are some that are confirmed. And the reporting has been that there have been hacks on or attempted hacks on U.S. water supply infrastructure. To me, this seems like the new threat.
5: Well, that is a new threat. And as I said, but we cut a third of the labor force in CISA, which is the agency we created to address cyber threats to this country. So again, the investment is going opposite the threat. And so the 9/11 report said one of our big problems is we fail to imagine what's going on. And so in not imagining what's going on, we don't address it. We've done it. But now this administration has cut the staff primarily responsible for cybersecurity hacks in America. So again, Audie, we created DHS as a result of the 9/11 commission report. It talked about vulnerabilities. It talked about all those things that were important. We lost almost 3,000 Americans, almost 400 firemen in 9/11 alone.
0: Are there any hearings set? Like, I know Congress has gone, but is there anything on the schedule up ahead?
5: There's no hearings on the schedule going forward. And we only have one more day, one more week left in the congressional schedule, and we'll be out for 6 weeks for elections. So the leadership is not addressing it. But as important, we are required to have hearings talking about the threat to the landscape. We've not had the hearings. We need to have the FBI director before us, the DHS director, to talk about threats to the homeland as well as threats from international. We've not had it. And so, again, here we are in an area where we know there are vulnerabilities, but the leadership fails to bring that information forward to Congress. And it's primarily because the intimidation the Trump administration puts on Congress to do its job. And that's how we got here in the first place, because we failed to address the documented vulnerabilities.
0: That's Congressman Benny Thompson. Thank you so much for being with us. And we're continuing this coverage of one of the darkest days in U.S. history. Next, in the wake of 9/11, the world stood beside the U.S. Has that gone away with the America First movement?

Okay, so when the Twin Towers came down in New York 25 years ago today, Americans of all faiths, colors, and nationalities embraced one another. But of course, there was also an attack on the Pentagon. And right now, what you are watching is a ceremony where there is an unfurling of the U.S. flag here at 6:49 Eastern at the Defense Department.

0: Okay, just now hearing the American anthem and the U.S. flag unfurled at the Pentagon at their remembrance of 9/11, 25 years after that day. We've told you that today there'll be several presidents, past presidents in New York, and Donald Trump, the president, will be here at the Defense Department later today. I'm bringing in CNN senior national security analyst Juliette Kayyem. Thank you so much for being here. We've been talking all day about that sort of gap between the first plane hitting the tower, understanding something's happened, to understanding it is attack. And for me, the striking of the Pentagon is when I felt, are we at war? And when you drive past the Pentagon, it's really hard to convey to people the scope, the size of this building. Can you talk about how it affected our approach to war?
1: I mean, the approach to the last 25 years was sort of formed in those early days when we called it a war. And people think that's so natural. We're going to call it a war on terrorism. What it did is that it set a mind frame for how we were going to solve this problem, which was essentially military predominantly.
0: In the American mind, if you think about the last big attack, it's Pearl Harbor.
1: Yeah.
0: So you are going after a country that has been an aggressor.
1: Right.
0: Suddenly we have something that is not
1: a country. And it's Afghanistan. And then 2 years later, it's Iraq. So which had no relationship
0: to 9/11. But we're pursuing terrorist network rather than
1: and
0: a
1: that's
0: state
1: how we're,
0: actor.
1: Exactly. And that's how we're going to solve it. And that's the nature of the problem rather than law enforcement, intelligence, diplomacy, homeland security, and military. That combination is how you at least reduce the risk to the homeland or reduce the risk to Americans from terrorism. And then, of course, over 25 years, the threat has changed, more dispersed, more amorphous, ideologically more varied, domestic as well as foreign. And then, of course, I teach, my students. It's like I started talking about 9/11. It's like, none of them were born at the time. Mm-hmm. They don't feel it like they feel COVID or even economic distress or political distress. They view that as.
0: And they are also more familiar with the modern. The reason why you and I are usually talking lone actors, wolves,
1: that's
0: networks.
1: Right.
0: So for them, the imminent threat they've seen maybe is mass shootings or something like that. But that feels like the thing we're sort of least equipped in a lot of ways to deal with through the structure we have now.
1: That's exactly right. This generation is called lockdown generation. This is what they experience in terms of the threats that they face. And then you have sort of more radicalization now, more violence and more targets. I mean, that's the other thing. Like, yes, in one way we did succeed, or a lot of ways we succeeded after September 11th in terms of those large scale terrorist attacks. Like, we haven't seen anything even close to it. But what just happened is that the soft targets became the focus, and then you have this radicalization domestically in particular, unmoored from anything. I mean, everyone's like, well, is he, pro-Trump, anti-Trump? Is he, left-wing, right-wing?
0: Instead of Lulu, you probably dealt with this covering Afghanistan, and I remember later, the preoccupation was being radicalized online into radical Islam,
2: right?
0: Like, it was the idea that, and we saw this with ISIS and the try and building of the caliphate, but just the idea that it was still a faraway problem, even the idea of radicalization.
2: It was a faraway problem, although I just want to note that if you were Muslim in America, you didn't feel it was a faraway problem.
0: Right.
2: You felt surveilled. There was an entire infrastructure that was actually very much targeting the Muslim community in the United States. And by the way, the rhetoric that you see today is very much rooted in that period. But there was this idea that, yes, you were going to be radicalized overseas. And that we have now seen come back. But also, there's been a lot of work on this. The men and women who served overseas, bring the war home. That idea that we saw after Vietnam, there was a spike in domestic military style attacks.
0: And people talked about that.
2: And we saw
0: idea.
2: That, all, and we've seen that also with Iraq and Afghanistan.
0: Can I come back to the thing you're saying, though, about the Muslim community and sort of the conversation around it after 9/11? So with this convention last night in Dallas, Republicans were talking about 9/11. But here's how they were talking about 9/11. This is an example from Senator Ted Cruz.
3: On 9/11, could anyone have imagined that Comrade Mondami would be the mayor of New York? the hate that killed Charlie Kirk, that knocked down the Twin Towers, that led to two assassination attempts on President Trump, it just keeps getting worse and worse. And we are witnessing a new and dangerous red-green alliance, communists and Islamists coming together and sweeping over the Democrat Party.
2: I thought he meant green by environmentalists. I was like, wow,
0: Which also would have been a throwback. It was also such a weird moment. I'm going to set aside the comments about the mayor, which I think it's pretty obvious what he is saying there. But then all of a sudden it was like the non-Muslims who attacked the president, the non-Muslim, it was just a grab bag of random violence. What is being said there and why is this legacy?
1: I mean, it's just racism.
0: Why do you say that, though? I don't think we have to sort of pretend he's saying communism.
1: He knows what his audience knows, which is there's been an attack on every Muslim politician or political candidate whoever aspires or wins an election. That is a line of Islamophobia has now, moved to Mandani shouldn't show up to 9/11, to the memorials. Let's just be clear here. This is what's happening in terms of the rhetoric, and that's a radicalization process. So you can complain about the left being radicalized by violent language towards Trump. It means you also complain about this kind of language, which is this through line of Islamicists, therefore they're terrorists, therefore they're a threat. I don't think you have to pretend.
4: I just think that we saw a few years ago Ilhan Omar dismiss radical Islam as the cause of 9/11.
0: But he didn't even say that. That's why I wanted you to hear it. Because I thought, why is he going from this
4: these DSA candidates and the rise of Antifa.
0: Did a DSA candidate attack Charlie Kirk?
4: No. Antifa and a trans sympathizer. What? We've had 17 mass shootings by trans shooters, 18 if you count the kid that was a trans sympathizer who shot Charlie Kirk in the
2: neck. How many white men have we had?
4: Yeah, exactly. So we're going to blame white men for all
2: the violence. No, but we're not blaming it, but what I'm saying is, but you're...
4: It's radical Islam, Lulu. It's racism. It's bigotry.
2: Listen, the question here is why is he bringing Mayor Mamdani into this?
4: Because El-Sayed is campaigning with
2: Mamdani, and you're talking about a different Muslim who is campaigning in a completely different state. Are they all the same? Is that what you're trying to imply here?
4: Okay, does Mamdani blame radical Islam for the rise of 9/11, for what happened on 9/11? Does he? Does he acknowledge that? If this was a Christian attack on America, you would see targeting.
0: I'll let my security person jump in.
1: Yes, and this is the memorial of a attack by Islamic terrorists. I can say it. Islamic terrorists against the United States. There is a political movement to sweep the religion and those who run for office and who are Muslim or who are mayor of New York City into that. We don't have to pretend like that's not what's happening. And you can admit left-wing terrorism, you can admit anti-Trump terrorism, but what you can't do is say, because 25 years ago, 19 guys from Saudi Arabia who manipulated Islam and claimed to represent Islam killed nearly 3,000 Americans, that's a through line to, you're the one who mentioned Al-Sayed. It's a way of linking with a wink and a nod and with a sort of come hither everyone who's Muslim in this country.
0: Here's why I'm going to pause, because this convention is still going. The president is speaking today. Some of the things, as you can hear, are part of the legacy of this attack on the United States. So please stay with us for the rest of the day for the remembrance, for the debate, all of it. I'm Audie Cornish, and the headlines are next.

0: This morning, 25 years, a quarter century, since the day this country was attacked, changed forever, and vowed to never forget. I'm Kate Baldwin. We are today overlooking the 9/11 Memorial Plaza as the nation remembers the nearly 3,000 lives lost in the terror attacks of September 11th. And we honor the heroism of the first responders who ran toward that danger and saved so many lives because of it. We want to show you some live pictures from the plaza that we're overlooking on the site where the World Trade Center towers once stood. Families will be gathering here this morning to read the names of their loved ones lost. Vice President J.D. Vance and all four living former presidents are expected to attend this ceremony today as well. At the Pentagon, just moments ago, an American flag unfurled, honoring the 184 people killed there when American Airlines Flight 77 crashed into the building's west side. President Trump, he's going to be there today, delivering remarks just a little bit later this morning. And then, of course, in Shanksville, Pennsylvania, a ceremony will be taking place as well. It's going to honor the 40 passengers and crew of United Flight 93 who fought back against the hijackers before the plane went down. Also this year, a seventh moment of silence has been added, honoring the thousands who died from 9/11-related illnesses since the attacks. Now, I'm going to be here with you in downtown Manhattan throughout the morning to bring you all of these moments. Also, CNN's Bryn Gingras is here as well at the 9/11 Memorial Plaza. Brian Todd is live at the Pentagon. Bryn, we shared this day together, I've been half many times, and it is another one of those beautiful days in Manhattan that feels very similar to that day now 25 years ago. Set the scene for us.
1: Yeah, you know, Kate, you said a quarter of a century. I've heard that so many times. People say, wow, it's been a quarter of a century since this happened. Just hearing that, it feels almost unbelievable. And then you come here to the site, and it's very believable. Of course, the gravity of what happened here 25 years ago is so felt when you step here on this ground. We've been seeing families come, as we typically do before these ceremonies start, laying down those roses into the names that are inscribed into the monument, the fountains, I should say, here at the World Trade Center site. We're seeing people of all ages, young kids who, of course, weren't even born when this happened and are just sort of getting a history lesson into exactly what went down here 25 years ago. It's hard to not get emotional here. You talked about this ceremony. This is going to be one that continues now into the history books because of that seventh bell ringing for the men and women who lost their lives, thousands of them, from 9/11 related illnesses, cancers, respiratory illnesses. This is something families of those people, survivors, have fought for, to get sort of that recognition into the ceremony. And this is something that's going to happen today at 12:30, a seventh bell ringing, and that is something that's going to continue into the ceremony for all the years to come. And you know, certainly we are waiting, standing by, as you mentioned, for former living presidents coming here. Vice President J.D. Vance, I can tell you the security is the highest I have ever seen it. Once you enter the site this year, you cannot leave until the ceremony is over, or you can't get back in if you leave. So certainly we are starting to see all of that sort of take place before the ceremony begins with that first bell ringing at 8:46 this morning. Okay.
0: At 8:46, we will be marking all of those moments of silence. We'll be bringing you the reading of the names. Bryn is right there on the site. It is so true. Even high up above it, where I'm sitting from this perch, you feel the gravity of this day. I already find myself holding back emotions, Bryn, because it's going to be just another tough day 25 years later, and still just what happened here and what it all means. And also, when you talk about the security, it's highest you've ever seen, and just how we pledge never to forget, but we are still living in very, very dangerous times. Bryn's going to be with us throughout the morning. Brian, let me get to you. I said beautiful weather here in New York. It has been something very different you guys have been facing outside the Pentagon this morning in terms of the rain. What's planned there today?
2: Well, Kate, it's perhaps sadly appropriate that we have a driving rainstorm here today because it's such a sad and somber day for so many people, including the 24,000 people who work here at the Pentagon. Just to preview what's going to happen here in a couple of hours at 9 a.m. Eastern time, the ceremony here will start. They will start with a prayer and an invocation. Then they will start reading the names of the 184 people who died here at the Pentagon on September 11, 2001. That will take about 30 minutes or so. They're going to end that just before 9:37 a.m. Eastern time. That is the moment that American Airlines Flight 77 slammed into the west facade of the Pentagon, pretty much right at ground level there. Then there will be a moment of silence right at 9:37 a.m. But the activities here, the remembrance here, got underway already at about 6:47 a.m. at sunrise. They unfurled the flag on the west facade of the Pentagon. That was the flag that was unfurled on September 12th, 2001. There's an interesting story behind that because, they've done that, of course, every year since 9/11. But on September 12th, 2001, Arlington County firefighters were still putting out some of the fires here at the Pentagon when they got word that President George W. Bush wanted to come and see the damage for himself. So Army Major General Jim Jackson, who was the commander of the Military District of Washington, he wanted to get some kind of a flag, and he asked for the largest flag that they could send over from nearby Fort Myer. The Army band finally came up with a garrison flag, which is the largest flag that's even allowed for anyone in the military. They sent it over here, and then members of the 3rd Infantry and the Arlington County Fire Department actually unveiled the flag on that day, on September 12, 2001, just to the right of where the plane had hit. So just an incredibly powerful symbol of the destruction that happened that day, of what America went through that day. We do have live pictures of the flag that was unfurled at about 6:47 a.m. Eastern time this morning. They do that every year. And Kate, that flag after it was unveiled on September 12, 2001, that stayed there for about a month. It wasn't taken down until October 11th. It's now in an Army Museum of History. So, today is just full of symbols and very somber remembrances. President Trump will be speaking here later, and it will be interesting to see what he had to say, since he was prevented from speaking at the actual 9/11 memorial in New York. They did not want politicians to speak at that event. So the president and Secretary of Defense Pete Hegseth will be speaking here after the moment of silence at 9:37 a.m. Kate?
0: Brian, thank you so much. And Brian's retelling of the story behind the garrison flag. Bryn, it's just really quickly, it's reminding me of something you and I have discussed, and you were touching on as well, which is a lot of the stories must be retold. They need to be retold because there are so many. What is it? 100 million Americans who were not born on 9/11. So many children who don't remember their loved ones. They were too young to know their fathers and their mothers who died at the Trade Center. It's just, it is one of those things that it just reminds us of 25 years later. There are a lot of people who don't have that personal connection to this day, and that education and the retelling of these stories and the symbols becomes just even more important.
1: Yeah, absolutely. I mean, we often see that on this day, Kate. It does become a day for, of course, the families who lost loved ones, people who were maybe even just born when their parent or uncle or someone that they were related to died in these horrific terrorist attacks. So a lot of times we do see, of course, those families, but we do see other people who are just coming down here to pay their respects and to use it as some sort of teaching lesson. I mean, Kate, you probably had to deal with this with your daughters. I just did it with my son, trying to explain what this day means and not only what we lost, but of course, all of the heroism that we saw and how this whole entire country came together. Both lessons, of course, so important. And it's one that is, like you said, should be told often, but especially today.
0: Absolutely. Bryn Gingras, Brian Todd, thank you both, guys. So we're going to show you live pictures now of the 9/11 memorial here in New York, and we're going to continue to bring you all of the moments throughout this morning, this day, here on CNN. Our continuing special live coverage of the 25th anniversary of the 9/11 attacks continues. And as Brian just mentioned moments ago, the American garrison flag unfurling over the side of the Pentagon just at sunrise, really in a driving rainstorm, honoring the 184 people lost on this day.

0: Welcome back as we mark 25 years since the September 11th attacks. Remembrance ceremonies are going to be getting underway very shortly here in New York. Just to note, I'm already seeing families behind us in Memorial Plaza. People already arriving, spending time at these beautiful and solemn site, laying white flowers. You can definitely see motorcades arriving for the all of the officials and dignitaries who are going to be here. We're going to continue to watch this as it gets underway this morning. Also, ceremonies will be getting underway in Pennsylvania for the passengers and crew of Flight 93. They, you will remember, stormed the cockpit, forcing the hijackers to actually crash the plane in a windswept field in Shanksville, Pennsylvania, instead of their intended target, Washington, U.S. Capitol. 33 passengers and crew died because of their heroism. CNN's Danny Freeman is in Shanksville this morning. Danny, I've had the pleasure of being on that site. It feels otherworldly, the winds that sweep through that field. Talk to me about what's in store today.
1: Yeah, I think that anyone who's been to this site, Kate, really feels a tremendous amount of emotions. This site where United Airlines Flight 93 crashed into a field behind me 25 years ago. Those emotions when you're here, of course, deep sadness, intense reflection, but primarily a great, great, enormous gratitude to those heroic 40 passengers and crew members who, as you noted, ultimately staged a revolt and prevented one of the terror attacks on that day all those years ago. Kate, I want to run down what we're going to expect to see today. The observance will start at 8:30 a.m. behind me, just down in the field where that actual crash happened. There will be songs. There will be wreath layings. There will, of course, be the reading of the names and then, of course, the ringing of the bells of remembrance. And Kate, it's really all along the lines of continuing to tell this story, as you and other guests have been speaking about this morning. So just as a reminder for folks, Flight 93 took off from Newark, New Jersey that morning on September 11th. It was heading to San Francisco when it was hijacked. And the passengers and crew on this particular plane, they got word that there was actually a terror attack likely happening. So they voted, Kate, whether or not to storm the cockpit and whether or not to actually stop this terror attack, to try and prevent this attack. This ultimately resulted in the hijackers taking this plane down in this field behind me. And again, the theme of this particular remembrance, Kate, here is the theme of not forgetting and passing on to the next generation. That includes the memory of passengers like Edward Porter Felt. I want you to take a listen to how his brother, Gordon, actually remembered his brother just a few days ago. Take a listen to what he said about the importance of the next generation.
2: We won't be here to tell the story eventually. We'll do it as long as we can, but at some point we've got to hand it off to the next generation. And we want to make sure that we've got the story, we've got the site, and we've got the setting in place so that the story of heroism, of resiliency, of the collective actions and those individuals will be remembered in perpetuity.
1: And they certainly will, Kate. And then the last thing is that later on this afternoon, we're expecting to hear from Pennsylvania Governor Josh Shapiro and then the Secretary of the Interior, Doug Burgum. Kate.
0: Much more to come from Shanksville. Danny, thank you for telling that story. I was going to ask you, too, because the heroism of Flight 93 is one of those that should be told over and over again. Thank you so very much. We're going to continue to follow all of the key moments from Danny and in Shanksville this morning as well. I'm going to show you now live pictures of Lower Manhattan. More of our special live coverage of the 25th anniversary of the September 11th attacks will continue after a quick break.

0: from Ground Zero in New York to the Pentagon to Shanksville, Pennsylvania. We'll have much more on our special live coverage of the 25th anniversary in just a moment. But first, President Trump closing out the Republican midterm convention Thursday night by repeatedly pleading with attendees to vote, once again telling them to vote as if he is on the ballot. He went as far as leading them in a pledge with their right hand up to vote.
1: So, please raise your right hand. I pledge to the greatest president in the history of the United States that I will go out with my family, my friends. I'll do it anyway. I don't care if I'm registered or not. I'm going to try and cheat like hell like they do.
0: CNN senior White House correspondent Kristen Holmes joining me now. I mean, you know, he's got the crowd laughing and he, you know, with calling himself the greatest president and, you know, saying cheat like hell. But the truth of the matter is he keeps asking for this. Clearly, he is very worried about the midterms.
2: Right, Sarah. And President Trump calls this a pledge. What I hear is him pleading with the crowd there. And his message to Republicans was very clear over the last couple of days. Republicans have to show up and vote in November if the GOP is going to have a fighting chance. And as you noted, he, one, made them do this pledge. He actually promised everybody $5,000 if Republicans won. There are still a number of questions as to how exactly that would work. And he also said this.
1: You know what happens if you don't vote? You go to hell. You know that. Okay? You go to hell. And I don't want that to happen to you, so please go and vote.
2: Now, it is true, Sarah, that overall, in the past, what we have seen is that when President Trump is on the ballot, he is able to energize the base. He is able to drive out Republicans. And we're just not going to know whether or not this tactic that he had with this midterm convention worked until 53 days from now when we actually get the results of the midterm election. I do want to quickly touch on J.D. Vance because he was technically the keynote speaker last night. He was more disciplined, unsurprisingly, staying on message. He avoided the thing that is making President Trump the most unpopular, which is any conversation around the Iran war, and instead he focused on Democrats, saying that they had a hatred for America. They were the party of hatred. And I know that we still haven't gotten to the midterms, but I do think that it's impossible not to point out one thing that happened last night, or two things that happened as we look forward to 2028, which is, one, President Trump saying that he was a little bit tired of politics, seemingly admitting that up on stage there. And two, the chance of 48 when Vance was speaking. Of course, they're referring to the president after Donald Trump, who would be elected in 2028, giving him a boost there.
0: Well, we'll see what happens. Thank you so much, Kristen Holmes, for giving us an insight on what happened there at the first ever midterm convention held by Republicans. John.
3: All right, these are live pictures right now of the September 11th memorial in downtown Manhattan. 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

0: Welcome back. We are live this morning overlooking 9/11 Memorial Plaza as the country marks 25 years since the attacks that killed nearly 3,000 people, the single largest loss of life from a foreign attack on U.S. soil. Here in New York, families, officials, dignitaries are getting together for this morning's ceremony that will be getting underway, where the names of those lost will be read aloud, one by one. We will be with you throughout the moments here and also those happening throughout the country today. But we also want to take you back to where it all began, as painful as it is. CNN's Jason Carroll put this together for us and walks us through the morning of September 11th, minute by minute. And of course, a warning. These images are so difficult to watch.
1: Somebody sat in business class. I don't know. I think we're getting hijacked.
2: An emergency call from Betty Ong, a flight attendant on board American Airlines Flight 11, scheduled to fly from Boston to Los Angeles. Ong is the first to alert ground operations. A plane has been hijacked.
1: Our number one has been stabbed, and our five has been stabbed.
2: There are 76 passengers and 11 crew on board. 8:24 a.m., air controllers in Boston pick up the voice of the lead hijacker, Mohammed Atta, from the cockpit as he makes an announcement to passengers.
3: Is that American 11 trying to call?
4: We have some planes. Just stay quiet and you'll be okay.
2: 8:42 a.m., United Airlines Flight 175 from Boston to Los Angeles, carrying 51 passengers and 9 crew on board, is hijacked and turns towards New York City. 8:46 a.m., the unimaginable happens to American Airlines Flight 11.
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6: This just in, you were looking at obviously a very disturbing live shot there. That is the World Trade Center, and we have unconfirmed reports this morning that a plane has crashed into one of the towers of the World Trade Center.
2: America watches in horror, unsure if it's a tragic accident or something else.
7: The side of the World Trade Center exploded right when I looked up, and at that point, debris started falling. I couldn't believe what I was watching.
2: 8:51 a.m., American Airlines Flight 77 from Dulles International Airport to Los Angeles becomes the third U.S. flight to be hijacked. 64 are on board. Air traffic controllers spot United Flight 175 on an erratic course.
8: Just a moment. We've got an explosion inside.
9: The building is exploding right now. You got people running up the street.
8: Okay.
9: I'll tell you what's going on.
2: 9:03 a.m. The South Tower of the World Trade Center has been hit. Both twin towers now burning. First responders from across the city race downtown and into danger.
10: Plane, get ready.
2: 9:05 a.m., President George W. Bush is visiting second graders at a school in Florida and is told by his chief of staff, America is under attack. Frantic calls from inside the Twin Towers flood 911 dispatch, including one from Melissa Doy, a manager at a banking software company trapped on the South Tower's 83rd floor.
11: We're on the floor and we can't breathe.
12: Stay calm, stay calm, stay calm, stay calm.
11: God.
12: You're doing a good job, ma'am. You're doing
11: no,
12: a good job. You're
11: it's so hot. I'm burning up.
12: Hey, Melissa. Oh, my God.
2: 9:28 a.m., a fourth aircraft is hijacked. United Flight 93 from Newark to San Francisco, with 33 passengers and 7 crew members on board. 9:37 a.m., an explosion is reported at the Pentagon near Washington, D.C.
13: We have a large fire at the Pentagon. The Pentagon is being evacuated as we speak.
2: American Airlines Flight 77, which had taken off from Washington Dulles, bound for Los Angeles, carrying 53 passengers, 6 crew, has crashed into the building's west side.
14: It was like a cruise missile with wings, went right there and slammed right into the Pentagon.
2: Back in New York, the Twin Towers continued to burn in front of horrified onlookers.
15: You can see the people jumping out the window. They're jumping out the window right now. Oh, my God.
2: 9:55 a.m., Passengers on board United Flight 93 have decided to try to take back the aircraft. An Airphone operator on the line with passenger Todd Beamer later recounted his rallying cry.
10: He turned to talk to someone else while the phone was still open, and he said, "You ready?" They must have responded to him. He said, "Okay, let's roll."
2: (9:59 a.m.)
13: That is about as frightening a scene as you will ever see.
2: The collapse of the South Tower of the World Trade Center shakes the ground and the nation.
15: It was one of the most horrific sights I've ever seen.
16: The explosion shook the house clear over here.
17: Now we are getting a confirmation from United Airlines that its flight United 93 on the way to San Francisco has crashed.
18: And we looked up and we saw this huge airplane. This looked like a big silver bomb.
2: The passengers are later credited with taking down the hijackers before the aircraft could hit its intended target, either the nation's Capitol building or the White House. 10:28 a.m., the North Tower, the first tower hit that morning, also collapses.
19: It's beyond words. It's horrifying. It's the worst thing that's ever happened. It's the most tragic thing that has happened to America by far.
2: The World Trade Center is reduced to rubble, and much of downtown New York City is covered in debris and ash.
13: It is just one of those awful moments that you need to look at for a minute or two to absorb exactly what has happened.
2: 2,977 lives have been lost.
0: Oof. Just seeing it again, all over again. On this 25th anniversary, we are honoring those brave men and women who made that ultimate sacrifice. Men like Stephen Siller, a member of the FDNY. Stephen had just finished a shift. He was on his way to play golf with his brothers. That's when he heard of the North Tower being hit. Stephen ultimately raced back on foot, carrying 60 pounds of gear through the Battery Tunnel to get to the Twin Towers to help. And he never made it home that night. I'm joined now by Frank Siller, chairman and CEO of the Tunnel to Towers Foundation. Most importantly, of course, Stephen's brother. Thank you for being here.
20: Thank you for having me on, Kate.
0: Just before, well, let's just jump in. We have this beautiful video of you and the family walking the tunnel this morning.
20: Yes.
0: And finishing it. And we're going to show it to our viewers. Talk to me about what does it feel like to do that, knowing what your brother did?
20: Listen, you know, Tunnel to Towers, you know, we try to take, it's a sad day. It's always a very sad day. And, you know, you never really get over it. You learn to live with it. You know, I love my brother so much. He was our little brother. He was youngest of seven of us. He was married, had five kids. It's a great sacrifice. But we need to do something to honor him and all those who perished that day. And, you know, 5 years ago, I walked from the Pentagon to Shanksville to Ground Zero because it was a personal thing for me. It was 552 miles, 15 miles a day for 6 weeks. And I knew we had to do something for the 25th anniversary, and I wanted to make it nationwide. So we took a piece of steel that the Port Authority gave us, and we brought it all over the United States. We started at Ground Zero, and we ended at Ground Zero today. And walked through with my family, his children, Stephen Jr. Stephen Jr. was with the steel 95% of the time all around the United States. He was with Andy Carr down in M.E. Booker School down in Sarasota, Florida, where Andy whispered in President Bush's ear that the North Tower was hit. For him to go there and talk about his father all that time, it is something that is so special to our family, but to other families too. We have to tell America what happened 25 years ago. A third of America wasn't even born,
0: right.
20: or they were so young they have no idea. And we got to remind other Americans what happened, because they're starting to be a fade away. And you know, like almost today's another day. And thank God that it's, you know, I see all the media up here that is covering everything, and it's good. But Stephen left behind a wife and five kids, and we just wanted to honor a good man, and we started a foundation. And today, We have delivered 55 mortgage-free homes today because we decided as a family that we weren't going to let evil win out and that goodness always triumphs over evil. And we've proven that today by delivering 55 mortgage-free homes, 343 in total this year, almost one a day. Now, to our great heroes who serve our country or our first responders.
0: You have proven that good triumphs over evil over and over again with the foundation and what you've done. Does it feel like 25 years to you?
20: In some ways, yes, because I see his kids get married and having children. And, you know, I have my own children married. I got a 17-year-old granddaughter, you know what I mean? So, yes, in some ways like that. In other ways, you know, when I go to play golf, you know, I play with my, you know, my other brother George and or my friends or whatever. I always put an extra tee in the ground for my brother Stephen because we would golf.
0: Really?
20: Well, yeah, because we played golf all the time. We snuck out early in the morning. Had a lot of kids. We squeezed in golf like you can't believe it. You know, we love spending time with each other. We were supposed to play golf on 9/11, but he had a call to duty. Just like all these great heroes, they run towards danger while everybody else, rightfully so, is running away from it. It's some ways I can't believe it, and other ways I feel like it was yesterday.
0: When we were watching Jason Carroll giving kind of the minute-by-minute together, you'd said, everyone, as painful as it is, everyone needs to see this. And it had me thinking about the tour that you have made for the last four-plus months with the steel beam. And what have you learned? What did you hear? What surprised you? Because so many people, the memories fade, the pain subsides. But what surprised you in this process?
20: Well, I was so overwhelmed with joy and sadness, of course, at the same time, and they can't coexist, right? That so many families came. They, like mothers and fathers, let's say, that are 40 years old or 45 years old that were so young on 9/11, and they bring in their children now, and they all went up there. And I can't tell you how many people put their hand on, and we asked people to do that and feel the sacrifice that was made, and they prayed as a family. That is very powerful to see that, you know, hundreds and thousands of times, for sure. You know, when I was watching the clip that you just had prior before we came on, and I told you at 9:59 a.m., you know, every day when it's 9:59, if I look at a phone or clock or whatever it may be, and I see that time, to me, that's when I lost my brother. That's every single day, 9/11, every single day when it's 9/11. That's what goes through families' minds with that lost somebody that day. I don't expect other people to do that, but this is, you know, this is the loss that we have. I turned to my mother-in-law at 9:59. I said, Nancy, I think I just lost my brother. Got a call later on in the day from a firefighter down there and said, Stephen's on a list of missing firefighters. It's really bad. His name is Richie Obermeyer. He lived a couple of houses away from my brother. And he said, Frank, nobody's coming home. And I had to go into it. My siblings were all in my living room, and I had to say that. Little boy Stephen, who my parents died by the time he was 10 years old, we raised him. He was as much a son to us as he was a brother. You see, he's not coming home. And that his five kids weren't going to have this outrageous human being with them for the rest of their lives. And but we can't change that, but we can change how we attack life. And my parents were Franciscans, the third order, secular order of third order, right? And that's, you know, they always taught us that my mother, you know, to offer it up to God. Yeah. And of course, faith can carry you through all, but also that you had to do something. Like, prayers are good, and I pray every day, multiple times every day, but you have to do something, and that's what we decided to do with the foundation, that we're going to do something good, tangible, pay off mortgages, build smart homes for catastrophically injured service members, make sure that, you know, homeless veterans are off the street, 27,500 in the last 3 years, and we built apartments for them. It's incredible what we do.
0: Incredible.
20: It is. And then the last but not least, the May and George Silla, named after my mom and dad, scholarship program where we pay off the college scholarships, tuition for these kids that lost their mom and dad, protecting you and I. You know, so you know, we say freedom isn't free. Families like mine, other families know that that's a true statement. But the rest of America is coming together because we've been able to help so many families from the kindness and generosity of America.
0: You have led by example with your love. I guess real quick, just what your memory of Stephen on this day. What are you thinking about?
20: I think of Stephen. He was the biggest buster in the world. His children remind me a lot of him. You know, he would do anything for anybody, any time of the day. I called him Multiplicity Man because he had everyone thought he was their best friend, and he was. But his nephews and nieces adored him. He was so kind to all of them. He was just a great brother. He was an incredible human being. The proof is what he did.
0: Yes.
20: Not in words and in deeds. Mm-hmm. And that's the story of life. Not in words and in deeds. And indeed, his act of courage on 9/11 has changed many other people's lives in a very positive way.
0: Thank you for sharing.
20: Thank you.
0: Just a portion of today. You've had quite a morning already. But thank you for sharing a portion of today.
20: Much.
0: It's really wonderful to see you.
20: God bless.
0: Thank you. Our special coverage of the 25th anniversary of September 11th continues ahead.

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1: Breaking this morning, the price of gas and diesel rising to new heights. For the first time ever, the price of diesel is topping $6 a gallon. The national average you see there is a record $6.06. Diesel costs have risen more than 55% since the start of the war in Iran. On the West Coast, the average price for diesel in California, nearly $8 a gallon now. The spike in fuel prices comes just as the fall harvest season gets underway. Diesel, of course, key for farmers and manufacturers, and higher input costs could lead to higher food prices for consumers. The price of regular gas is also up $4.30 a gallon. That is up 15 cents since just last week, John.
2: All right, major developments overseas this morning, specifically in this region here near the Strait of Bab el-Mandeb in Yemen here. Yemeni sources say that Iranian-backed Houthi rebels have captured a key island on the Red Sea. I want to push in so you can see what I'm talking about there. They've captured this island, Perim Island here, right in the Strait of Bab el-Mandeb. This follows another major event just in the last 24 hours where they took over this city right here. Mocha, you can see. So the Houthi rebels, again, Iranian-backed, moving ever closer to what looks like complete control of this crucial strait. With us now, CNN political and global affairs commentator Sabrina Singh. Sabrina, again, this is happening at a fairly rapid pace. I mean, I woke up and the city had been taken by the Houthi rebels, and then just a few hours later, we get word that this island falls. What kind of situation does that create for the United States and U.S. allies?
3: Well, I think you captured it perfectly. I mean, yesterday we were looking at reports of Houthi rebels advancing on the city of Mocha, which is a strategic port on the southwest corner of the Red Sea. That would allow that port would allow the Houthis greater control of the Bab el-Mandeb, and that's 50 miles from it. And now today we're waking up and seeing that they've actually taken control of that critical island as well. So what you're seeing here is potentially the war in Iran spilling over into the region and opening up a new front when it comes to trade and shipping lanes. The Strait of Hormuz, of course, is still being threatened by Iran, but Iranians' very powerful proxy group with the Houthis now potentially controls another critical strait and shipping lanes through the Red Sea. And we know that Saudi Arabia has had to, in fact, reroute a lot of its oil that it would get out through the strait. It was using the Red Sea and trying to even export it up through the Suez Canal. But with the Houthis now taking control of some of these two critical places, I think shipping is going to be further threatened, which means the global economy is going to be further upended.
2: Yeah, let me give people a sense of exactly what you're talking about here. You can sort of make it out on our map. All the way up here, this is the Strait of Hormuz, right? And this is what has effectively been constricted, if not closed, for the last 6 months with the U.S. war with Iran. So if there's not oil shipping getting out there, and now Iranian-backed rebels have much more complete control over the Strait of Bab el-Mandeb, where Saudi Arabia was moving so much of its oil, then it just makes the situation that much worse. Now, we got word overnight, Sabrina, also, that the United States now has some 100 what they're calling military advisors in Saudi Arabia, in theory helping. The Saudis are backing the Yemeni government, right, who are battling the Houthi rebels. When the U.S. sends 100 advisors somewhere to help, what does that mean?
3: I think this administration is taking this very seriously. They understand that should the Houthis be able to control just this critical waterway between the Red Sea and the Bab el-Mandeb, not only is that going to upend the global economy, that is going to raise prices here at home. And Sarah, of course, was talking about the price of oil, the price of diesel today. That's going to go further up if the Houthis can threaten shipping and prevent Saudi, which is a critical oil exporter, from getting its oil out into the region. It's going to raise prices. And right now, what Saudi's basically doing is having to go up through the Suez Canal, through the Mediterranean, and reroute oil through Africa, the Cape of Good Hope, all the way to get to Asian and European markets. That is extremely costly for shippers and, of course, is making oil prices skyrocket everywhere around the world.
2: Sabrina Singh, thank you so much for your help on this morning with these major breaking developments. Sarah?
1: All right. Thank you, John. Thank you, Sabrina, as well. On this 25th anniversary of the deadliest terror attacks to ever befall the United States, we are remembering the sacrifice of New York's bravest. And that remains an open wound, a legacy of unimaginable courage carried by every firefighter who survived that day. For FDNY firefighter Joe Esposito, that grief is devastatingly personal. His unit, Rescue Company 5, lost 11 brothers that morning. But in the dark days that followed at Ground Zero, Esposito and his crew set aside their heartbreak to answer the call to serve. CNN's Lee Waldman brings us his story.
4: I was either at the Trade Center, or at the firehouse, or we were at a funeral. And that's what my life was.
5: For months after the towers of the World Trade Center fell, life for firefighter Joe Esposito changed.
4: Every day was just a lot of pressure on us, especially when you come home and you got to face the families. Did you find them yet? No. That was the tough part.
5: It was a heartbreak his own family was facing. Esposito's older brother, Michael Esposito, and his cousin, Frank Esposito, both firefighters, were killed alongside 341 others. Esposito's own firehouse, Rescue Company 5, lost 11 members.
4: Captain Louis Monteferri, his Lieutenant Harvey Harrell, and these are all firemen.
5: Their Staten Island station is a working memorial dedicated to their lives and the heroism of their entire department.
4: It's something that you learn to love and learn to be, that fireman, to say, somebody needs me, I'm going in.
5: At Ground Zero, the 9/11 Memorial and Museum honors their lives and the thousands of others killed that day. As the years tick by, Museum Director Clifford Channon says their mission has changed.
6: The story of these 25 years is the story of those two moments in time, the moment of the day and then this extended moment of what do you do after such an event.
5: In Lower Manhattan, I'm Lee Waldman.
3: This morning, America remembers. It's 8 a.m. here in Lower Manhattan, overlooking the 9/11 Memorial Plaza. It's right behind me. It is a remarkable view this morning. And later this hour, the truly emotional moments will be getting underway. Nearly 3,000 people died in New York, at the Pentagon, and in a windswept field in Pennsylvania that day. It remains the deadliest foreign terror attack on U.S. soil in American history. Here in New York, the first moment of silence will be marked at 8:46 a.m. It's marking the moment American Airlines Flight 11 hit the North Tower. At the Pentagon, a flag unfurled at sunrise, honoring the 184 people killed there when Flight 77 struck the building's west side. President Trump is expected to be speaking at the Pentagon at that ceremony, which gets underway next hour. And in Shanksville, Pennsylvania, the morning observance for Flight 93 will be beginning around 8:30 with the reading of the passengers' and crew members' names and the bells of remembrance. We're going to take you to all of it. We're going to bring you all of these moments live as they happen. Right now, I want to bring in CNN's Bryn Gingras. She's live at the 9/11 Memorial Plaza. And we've been able to see through the live cameras and such that we've seen the former presidents have arrived. We've seen a lot of dignitaries arriving, preparing for this is when the real emotion begins with the reading of the names and these moments of silence. Bryn, what are we going to see today?
7: Yeah, Kate, I mean, I'm actually almost starting to tear up now because I just saw a little boy and he's walking around with a T-shirt, has the Twin Towers on the back. He has an FDNY cap on backwards and he's carrying around his own little hero, a Spider-Man figurine. I mean, these are the sort of things you see that just bring so much emotion to people in this area because that little boy is just understanding what happened here through the people telling him what happened here. There's also families here. We're starting to see the roses, the American flags being placed into the names that are etched into those memorial fountains. So many that you're starting to not even be able to see parts of the stone. These are the things, the Kleenex boxes that are around this area. You know, these are the little things you see. They really bring you to what happened here, the gravity of this memorial site, the gravity of what today really means. As you mentioned, we're getting started with the ceremonies soon, within this hour, so we're starting to see more people, first responders, families, little kids, like I said. And I talked to one woman who's here. She comes every year. She was a first responder, so was her husband. She comes alone, and today is her husband's birthday, but she comes alone because her husband can't even return to the site because of the PTSD that he feels. Okay, today there are six bells that are going to toll, of course, for the four planes that crashed, also the two times that the towers fell. But that seventh bell, she says, is going to be so important. It's one that so many people fought for. It's to honor those who have died from 9/11 related illnesses. And she talked to me about why that bell is so important today and how that's going to feel. Take a listen.
8: My husband and I both have illnesses. He survived cancer, but between the both of us, we have about six different illnesses, autoimmune diseases, no cure. And we know how it's going to end. And the seventh bell is really going to hit us hard this year, because one day it'll be ringing for us.
9: Maybe the U.S. Capitol or the White House.
7: One day it'll be ringing for us. She knows what her future holds, and that's what so many people who raced to this site, first responders, people who were just staying here in the days and weeks and months and years in the aftermath, breathing in all those toxic airs, that's what they face every day. She takes medications in the morning, in the evening, but she says she has to return to the site every year on this day because she wants to be with the souls. Kate, just really moving thoughts and emotional feelings from so many people that come here. And like you said, it's about to begin, and it's really just going to be even more emotional as the day continues on, Cape.
3: That's when you just think of that statement, that one day that bell will be for us, that is unbelievable. I'm an amazing woman, but to know that there is now a bell that will toll for people who are alive today, but will not, because of what they did, their heroism, what they put on the line, and what they gave up in order to help those in need. Bryn, thank you for bringing us that. We're going to bring much more from Bryn at the 9/11 Memorial site this morning. I'll send it back to you in studio, Sarah.
1: Thank you so much, Kate. It is, we all are filled with that grief this morning, just reliving all of it. The trauma for families of first responders on 9/11 certainly lingers to this day, 25 years later. In the aftermath of all that loss and grieving, an organization was born to help the children of first responders cope with the loss and fear that they experienced. And now, the First Responders Children's Foundation gives free mental health counseling to children of first responders across the country. Joining me now is Jillian Crane, the president and CEO of the organization. Thank you so much for being here this morning, Jillian. First to you, can you just take us back to 9/11, where you were, what you experienced, and how that experience sparked your interest in being a part of this organization?
10: I had just arrived back to New York City. I was living in California at the time. I came on September 9th. I was going to start a project here in New York, and I was staying at a friend's father's loft down on West Broadway, kind of close, actually, about 7 or 8 blocks from the World Trade Center on West Broadway between Duane and Reed. I will never forget it. I woke up, came down from the loft. There was no TV, but I would just remember standing in the loft looking outside the windows, and all of a sudden the windows just went dark. And I heard screaming, and it was just the whole room went dark. And I didn't know because there was no television. I hadn't seen what was happening. Someone, a neighbor, came over and said, you know, I know you're here. I know they don't have a TV. Come to our apartment. And that's when I saw what had actually happened. The airplanes going into the World Trade Center. That building collapsed, was evacuated later that day. Walked up. I think I was the last person leaving that area around 2:30. And it was just desolate. One of the buildings was still on fire. And I just walked up to Houston, and actually first responders had to give me a ride back later that night because I'd forgotten some medication I needed. They took me down there with flashlights to get what I needed and leave the area. And I just will never forget the feeling of watching out that window with the people, everyone running away from lower Manhattan, and all of the vehicles and people first responders running toward it. And so many years later, 12, 13 years later, when I was asked to join the board of directors at the time of this organization, I jumped at it.
1: Give us some sense and perspective on the sheer number of children who lost a parent during the September 11th attacks, but also afterwards because of all of the toxic air. What do those numbers look like now, and how are you helping them?
10: I was just at the FDNY commemoration of 9/11 on Staten Island the other day, and seeing, I mean, it was so tragic on 9/11, but the number is more than double of those who have died since. It's just terrible. It's just tragic. They have left children behind. And we support the families. You know, I have the privilege of knowing families and children who were here, whose parent died on 9/11. And then I know children who have a parent who have been injured from 9/11 related illness, from cancer, and they're now caring for a parent. And I know many children whose parent have died from 9/11 related illness, and our programs support all of those families.
1: Give us some sense of the support, because now you not only support those who had to deal with 9/11, I think it started out with 800 children lost a family member, a parent in this. That's where the beginning numbers are. Now you're saying that's doubled from 9/11 illness, but you're doing things for them. You are trying to help them through this to this day, 25 years later. What are some of the things that you are doing to try to make their lives just a little bit easier?
10: We believe that the children of these first responder heroes are the living legacy of September 11th. They are resilient. They are so proud of their parent. They carry this incredible pride, and they serve. They serve, their families serve. And so our programs are here for them. And as you said, we're nationwide now. We grew from this local organization to a national organization. And so, but today, as we talk about 9/11, we believe that if the sacrifice that first responders make on a daily basis around the country, yeah, if we take care of their children, uplift their children, give them a future that is worthy of the parents' sacrifice and service, that is how we repay and give these first responders peace of mind. So we have scholarships. We just gave out 249 scholarships to children around the country, about $1 million. And we have a mental health program for children. It's counseling these kids. Children of first responders carry a huge burden. There are a lot of anxiety and transfer of PTSD. So our mental health program provides counseling. We have financial support when they need it. We pay bills. We have bereavement grant when the unthinkable happens and someone dies in the line of duty. And then we have community engagement programs and trust. Build trust between the communities and the first responder agencies who serve them.
1: The children, so often their parent, you know, they don't know if they're coming back, and
10: yes,
1: so they live with that as well. And in this memory of 25 years after 9/11, so many parents did not come back. And what you're doing is really important. So thank you, Jillian. Really appreciate it.
10: Thank you so much for having us here and for talking about the First Responders Children's Foundation. We need support. We need help to do the work we do, and we want to honor these families who serve in every community. And today, just remember, we can never forget what happened on 9/11, and that families are still suffering today, and the First Responders Children's Foundation is here for them.
1: Thank you. Appreciate you coming on.
10: Thank you.
1: You are now going to be looking at a live look at the 9/11 Memorial. You see the crowds have gathered in large numbers there. A commemoration ceremony will get underway honoring the lives of 2,983 people killed 25 years ago. We will be right back.

0: This morning, the nation marks the 25th anniversary of the September 11th attacks. We will be seeing ceremonies here in New York City, in Shanksville, Pennsylvania, and at the Pentagon. At the Pentagon, 184 people were killed when American Airlines Flight 77 crashed into the building's west side. CNN's Brian Todd is there for us live this morning. Brian, walk us through what we're going to be seeing there as ceremonies are soon to be getting underway and many more people have joined you there.
1: That's right, Kate. You know, as we get closer to the ceremony, the emotions and the intensity of those emotions among the people who are here just seem to ramp up. I mean, you can tell they're just feeling kind of more of the pain and the emotion of the day the closer we get to the ceremony. That ceremony starts in less than an hour from now when President Trump and Pete Hegseth, the defense secretary, as well as Joint Chiefs of Staff Chairman Dan Kane will be on the stage. The ceremony starts at 9 a.m. Shortly after that, they will read the names of all 184 people who died here at the Pentagon on September 11th. That includes 125 people inside the Pentagon and 59 people who were aboard American Airlines Flight 77. That does not include the five hijackers. They will read the 184 names. That'll take about a half hour. Then there will be a prayer, and then there will be a moment of silence at 9:37 a.m. Eastern Time. That is the very moment, of course, that American Airlines Flight 77 slammed into the west side of the Pentagon, pretty much on the first floor level here. And, Kate, you know, in talking to several employees of the Pentagon. There are 24,000 people who work here, by the way. But I talked to several employees of the Pentagon who've been here for years and some who haven't been here for very long, just about what it feels like to be here. And they said it's just, you know, they had words like sobering and reverence, and that they feel just such an honor to be here. A lot of them volunteered just to work at this event because they felt such an emotional pull to be here. And a lot of them were not, of course, old enough. And there are so many young people who work here at the Pentagon. A lot of them were not old enough to remember that day, but they do work with people who were here that day. And what's interesting that they told me was that several of the people who worked here that day and are still here don't want to talk about 9/11. They don't raise it. They don't talk about the day. One young Army colonel said that she works with an older gentleman who worked here that day and is still here. She said he doesn't even want people to know that he was here that day. That's how much the pain and just, you know, the wrenching emotion really have not faded for so many people. Today's also a day to remember the first responders. Of course, the hundreds and thousands of first responders who were so heroic in New York at the World Trade Center, hundreds of whom died later from 9/11-related illnesses. Well, that happened here as well. You had two Arlington County, Virginia police officers who later contracted illnesses their response here in the week after 9/11. Corporal Harvey Snook III, he responded right after 9/11. He was here for about a week, trying to find remains and help with the response. He was diagnosed with cancer in September of 2014. He died in 2016. You also had Corporal Barry Faust. He also was on site here for about a week after 9/11, sifting through, trying to help with remains. He was diagnosed with cancer in June of last year. He died on May 22nd of this year. So it's a time to remember all of these first responders, in addition to the Arlington County Fire Department. All 282 Arlington County firefighters who were on the force that day responded here in some way, shape, or form. Several of them were injured. None were killed that day, but just a heroic response from the Arlington County Fire Department. It's a good time to remember all those people as well, of course. Kate?

Absolutely, Brian. We're so thankful that you're there for us all throughout this morning. Also that the weather seems to have cleared up a little bit from the rainstorm that came through early today, as so many people will be there. So we're very thankful for that. Brian's going to be taking us through the moments there in Arlington, Virginia at the Pentagon. And here in New York, the ceremony will be getting underway very soon. I'm going to give you a look at the 9/11 memorial here in New York City. Many officials and dignitaries have already arrived. Some I have seen, Rudy Giuliani, of course, the mayor of New York on 9/11. Hakeem Jeffries has arrived. I saw Mayor Mamdani. I've seen among the dignitaries who have arrived. And also, I saw the Clintons arriving. And Mayor Mamdani shaking hands with Rudy Giuliani right there as the officials and dignitaries are going to be sitting. We saw also arriving the Clintons, the Bushes, the Bidens, and the Obamas. All of the living former presidents will be in attendance here in New York City. So we will be bringing you these moments on this solemn, somber day, but a day to also remember true heroism. Our special coverage of the 25th anniversary of the 9/11 attacks continues in just a moment.

0: Welcome back, everyone. As the nation remembers those who lost their lives and everything that was lost 25 years ago today, we are standing by for President Trump to attend the ceremony and remembrance at the Pentagon. Let's get over to CNN's Kristen Holmes. She's live at the White House for us. Kristen, what are you hearing about today and what we're going to hear from the president coming soon?
1: Well, it's unclear what he's going to say in these remarks, and it is different, this Pentagon ceremony, than what we're going to see in New York at Ground Zero, just given the fact that at Ground Zero, they have stopped any kind of politicians from speaking. But we will hear from President Trump today. We are expected to hear likely from the Secretary of Defense, Pete Hegseth, as well as General Dan Kane. Right now, we are watching, right in front of me, I'm seeing various high-level officials getting into President Trump's motorcade as they get ready to depart for the Pentagon. It's going to be the president and the first lady, as I said, as well as a number of notable officials. This is a departure from what we've seen in past years from presidents who have often gone to Ground Zero. As you noted, the former presidents are all there, Bushes, Obamas, Bidens. They will be in New York, but President Trump will be on the ground here. So a little bit about what we're expecting to see. There will be a solemn ceremony. They will read the names of the lives lost, and then you will see a series of remarks by those top officials ending with President Trump. It's unclear exactly how long President Trump's remarks are going to be, but we'll be listening closely. President Trump was in New York during 9/11. It's something that he talks about often, so we'll see how he reflects during this time.
0: Yeah, it will be, as always, it will be important to hear from the president on this day. Kristen Holmes tracking it for us. Kristen, we'll get back to you. We're waiting for the president to depart and head to the Pentagon, one of the many ceremonies that we are watching this morning. We want to show you now the view from Shanksville, Pennsylvania, this morning, where in just a few minutes, a memorial ceremony will be getting underway there to honor those who lost their lives aboard Flight 93, one of the many remarkable stories of heroism from that day. 25 years ago, our live coverage of this 25th anniversary of the September 11th attacks continues.

0: A real fight deserves a real boost.
1: I can hear it now. 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
2: Some of the most haunting images on September 11th were captured by two brothers, and by coincidence, filmmakers Jules and Gideon Naudet. They had been following a New York fire department around for months, documenting the story of a rookie firefighter. They were following the fire department on a routine call when the tragedy struck, and they became accidental documentarians to this history. Their cameras capturing what no one else did. They witnessed the plane hit the North Tower. And we're going to show you that moment, but a warning, of course, it is disturbing. That's Jules and Gideon's camera. They were also the only cameramen who captured the moments inside the lobby of the North Tower when the South Tower collapsed. Here's Jules describing that moment. Again, hard to watch.
3: When the South Tower collapsed, we hear this loud rumbling coming from somewhere above us that transformed into a roar. Everyone stops and runs out, and as we're running, the ground is shaking. The difference between life and death is inches and seconds for all of us. And I was lucky.
4: Everybody all right?
5: Yeah, I'm okay.
2: 25 years later, I sat down with the brothers to talk about that day, the video, and the moments that they recorded that captured the moment that changed the world. You became keepers of truth and documentarians of history. Does that feel like a weight on you? Does that feel like a responsibility? 25 years after what you captured and witnessed, what does it feel like?
6: The responsibility, we felt it right away. I think as soon as we realized that, for example, that I had filmed in the tower the last moments of so many firefighters, I think over 70, I filmed their last images in a way. Immediately we knew we had to protect these images. We needed to want to show them to the world, but in the right way. You couldn't simply release it like this. Families had to be notified. And, you know, these people have saved our lives. These people, we wanted to honor them. And so there was a not a burden, but there was a weight to it. And I remember meeting a few years later, one widow of a firefighter captain. And she said, you know, I'd like to thank you. You had sent me the tape. And my husband, you have to understand, never used to wear his wedding ring. It was always when he was at the job, he would leave it in his locker and all that. And on that morning, you film him as he's passing in front of the camera, waves his hand to someone, and he's wearing his wedding ring. And for her, she took it as a sign, a last, I love you.
7: I personally felt bad that we were the only cameras filming, and that Jules were the only one with a camera inside the World Trade Center. In fact, they told, the fire department told Jules that without his images, people would have accused them of everything and anything, saying, you know, why so many died? What did you do wrong? Jules' footage proves that they did everything right.
2: You mentioned that you found yourselves even censoring yourselves in real time. I know that, you know, there's what you filmed that's critically important, and also what you did not film in those choices in those moments. Talk to me about the choice, how that felt then, how it feels now.
6: I remember as I enter the building, these two people who are literally burning on fire and screaming, I had just had the time to look, and the image was so distressing, so horrible, that I had no time to think. I just reverted to the education we had, to the values that our parents gave us, that, you know, respect for life, but also for death.
7: at one point with some fellow firefighters, managed to dig the alpha body. And he sees and recognizes that it's a woman. And he's sure that the woman was pregnant. There's no way you film that. Just discovering this information is already completely traumatic. Filming it, it becomes in the realm of it's taboo.
2: You've described that time became elastic as you were watching the plane approach in those moments. Does it still feel that way in memory?
6: Oh, yeah. There's few moments like this. The moment where the first plane crashes into the North Tower, that moment, that elasticity of time, and the two times where the towers collapse. The first time is when the South Tower collapsed and I'm in the North Tower. You have that time is completely diluted. It's almost like you have it's very strange. And then I think, you know, anyone who has lived a moment like that where you're kind of confronting with your own mortality or see something so outside of the scope of reality that it does something to your brain. I still feel it that way. For me, the first plane, the collapses, they're not 5-12 seconds. They're minutes in my head, still.
2: You documented, right, the tragedy and the horror of that day. What's the single most heroic memory or best memory that you hold on to from that day?
7: I managed not to cry on that day. I managed not to cry on the day after. And for the 3 days after that, we started to interview the firefighters just 3 to 4 days after 9/11. And the interview were heartbreaking, but one of them at one point said, and then we escape, and the building just collapsed behind us, and we were rushing and running, and at one point we stopped. And that's when he looks at the two of us and said, and we went back to look for you guys. And it was such a shock, and even now saying it, I started to cry behind the camera, and I just couldn't stop. I think I left the room. That was a small thing that triggered, and the flood was on after that.
2: If you today could speak to those two brothers from that morning when they were heading out, what advice would you give them?
7: I would not give myself any advice if I managed to go back in time, because I truly believe I'm a better human being because of what happened. It's like because I've seen so much horror, but I've seen also so much, as Jules said, things that made me believe even more in human beings.
6: We had been pretty sheltered, and suddenly that reality to discover life in its horror but also in its beauty gave us a strength, gave us a maturity, made us grow up and understanding more fully the world and its complexities and its horrors, yes, but also of its good and its faith in human nature.
2: Jules and Gideon Nodet, really beautiful people. Really remarkable story. They will be spending the day with some of those same firefighters that they lived through and saved their lives on 9/11. I want to take you now to the 9/11 Memorial Plaza, where some of the ceremony is going to be getting underway. Let's listen in together.

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0: Lawrence Christopher Abound.
1: Alana Abraham.
0: William F. Abrahamson.
1: Richard Anthony Achetta.
0: Henrik Bernard Ackerman.
1: Paul Aquavita.
0: Christian Adams.
1: Donald Leroy Adams.
0: Patrick Adams.
1: Shannon Lewis Adams.
0: Stephen George Adams.
1: Yep. Okay. Ignatius Udo Adonga.
0: Christy A. Adama.
1: Terrence Edward Adderley Jr.
0: Sophia B. Otto.
1: Lee Adler.
0: Daniel Thomas Aflita.
1: Emmanuel Aquazi.
2: All right, so now what you are listening is the very beginning of the reading of the names of the victims of the 9/11 terror attacks and what we all watched just before that. At 8:46 a.m. is the first moment of silence. That, of course, is the moment that American Airlines Flight 11 hit the North Tower. First plane striking the North Tower and the first moment of silence. Sadly, many more moments of silence to come, marking these tragic moments. As we watch this, we also remember that in years past on this solemn day, there have always been six moments of silence. And this year, a seventh moment has been added, honoring the thousands who died from 9/11-related illnesses since the attacks. CNN just spoke to Bryn just spoke to a 9/11 recovery worker whose husband was an NYPD first responder that day. Listen to what she says.
3: My husband and I both have illnesses. He survived cancer, but between the both of us, we have about six different illnesses, autoimmune diseases, no cure. And we know how it's going to end. And the seventh bell is really going to hit us hard this year, because one day it'll be ringing for us.
2: Many, many people are living with illnesses connected to the toxic air and what happened in the aftermath of these horrible attacks. My next guest is one of them, a journalist who spent several weeks reporting from Ground Zero here in Lower Manhattan. He did not know, like so many, did not know at the time that the air he was breathing was so toxic. Years later, was diagnosed with thyroid cancer. And here with me now is Lucas Alpert, the managing editor of the Daily Catch. Lucas, thank you for being here, and thank you for for sitting with me. It's nice to have someone here in those moments of silence, so thank you for that. We heard...
4: 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Please stand by. 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We apologize for the inconvenience. Your program will return in a few short moments. Please stand by. 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We apologize for the inconvenience. Your program will return in a few short moments. Please stand by.
5: For many weeks after the attack, as a journalist, I was working for the Associated Press. I was a young reporter starting out. I really didn't think about what was going on around me and the way I was just focusing on my job. And 14 years later, I get diagnosed with thyroid cancer. I really didn't make the connection that, you know, it had anything to do with 9/11. People get cancer.
2: Yeah.
5: But 4 years later, I got an email from a colleague who had worked with me down at Ground Zero. I hadn't spoken to him in like a decade. And he said, you know, I have thyroid cancer, and I'm going to apply to the World Trade Center Health Program, and I'm looking for somebody who could write an affidavit saying, you know, I was there. And would you do that? And I said, sure, fine. Absolutely. I'm sympathetic. I've had thyroid cancer, too. I still did not make this connection. He writes back to me. He said, I don't think this is a coincidence. And then the light went off in my mind. And, you know, I eventually applied for the program, and, you know, when I spoke to the law firm I was working with, they said, you're very, very much eligible for this. And then I started to realize how big this program had become. And, you know, now the latest data, there's 154,700 people enrolled in the program with a variety of illnesses. The biggest being cancer. Yeah. There are a lot of people with respiratory ailments, post-traumatic stress disorder, you know, a whole litany of ailments that stemmed largely from the air.
2: We're 8,000 miles away from New York on 9/11.
5: That's right.
2: Right? So you are a victim of 9/11.
5: Yes, ultimately, it is, you know, that connection,
2: as you said, the long tail, but just how far it reached. It does seem this year more than other years, it's really becoming into focus.
5: Well, I think one of the things, you know, in my story and for a lot of people is that we're sort of incidental victims. Mm-hmm. You know, they were obviously the people that we always associate with this, or the firefighters, the first responders, the guys who were on the pile digging for survivors. And people have been aware of that, I think, for some time, about how sick they have all become. But there's a growing and now increasingly large component of it, which is people who just lived around here. Who had jobs, mm-hmm. just had office jobs around here, went to school around here. You know, it goes down to, you know, volunteers from a Baptist church who are handing out water bottles on the West Side Highway. Like, they're included as well.
2: And I do wonder kind of how you feel about it. You wrote about it. I think it might have been your concluding paragraph, which I feel that contradiction, right? Mm-hmm. You said, yes, the government never formally apologized, but they gave us this program, which has provided a great service to me and thousands of others. I don't dwell on the choices made in those chaotic days after the attack, when all we just wanted was normalcy, you said. But I still think those of us who survived the initial attack are the lucky ones, even if we've gotten sick. Most of us are still here. Talk to me about that juxtaposition, that contradiction almost.
5: Well, obviously, you know, we're here and they're reading all these names right behind us right now, and you can't forget that those were not the lucky ones. So I'm here. I'm sitting here with you right now. It's 25 years later. Like, yeah, I got sick. I'm doing fine now. Hopefully that'll remain that way for, you know, forever, or for as long as I'm here.
2: Absolutely.
5: But, you know, and there are a lot of people in this program who were far sicker than I got. People have a lot of mixed feelings about, you know, the government's culpability. I don't dwell on it. I mean, I'm a journalist. You kind of just, you become kind of, you know, compartmentalized to a large degree in the work that I do. But I remember how chaotic things were in that day. And I think that really also probably applied to people making these decisions. The information was unclear. It was, you know, they were getting readings of all different kinds from all different areas about what was in the air. There was really no yardstick by which to say what's acceptable in this environment. There'd never been anything like this before, and I'm mindful of that. You know, I do wish that different choices had been made, and I'm not sitting here with you today, you know, talking about this, and that there weren't all these people in this program. But the program exists, and it helps. It's helped me. It's helped a lot of people. It's, you know, and I think with the increased monitoring, people are getting diseases caught early and, you know, maybe being able to be treated.
2: I'm just thankful you are today, and thankful and great and happy to hear that you're doing well and feeling well. Thanks so much.
5: Thank you.
2: It's great to meet you. Lucas Alpert with us today. We continue to watch ceremonies here in the 9/11. Memorial here in Lower Manhattan, but also ceremonies are underway at the Pentagon. They will be beginning very soon. President Trump is in attendance. He's going to be delivering remarks there. And our Brian Todd is standing by for us there as well. Brian, bring us up to speed. What have you been seeing?
6: Well, Kate, I have to speak to you in somewhat of a hushed tone because it's a very quiet time of reflection here. A musical ensemble has been playing several songs, including the national anthem, Amazing Grace. Right now we're hearing music from a harp, and people are just sitting and standing and just being very, very quiet and reverential. The ceremony, as you mentioned, is going to start in just a few minutes. President Trump and Defense Secretary Pete Hegseth, along with Joint Chiefs of Staff Chairman General Dan Kane, will be on the stage fairly soon. They have not taken the stage yet. They will speak after the remarks, after the moment of silence and after the names are read. Now, just after the ceremony starts here in just a couple of minutes, the names will be read, all 184 people who died here. After that, there will be a prayer and then a moment of silence at 9:37 a.m., which is the very moment that American Airlines Flight 77 hit the Pentagon. And after that, President Trump, Secretary Hegseth, and General Kane will deliver their remarks. Kate?
2: All right, Brian, we'll be getting back to you shortly. Thank you so much. A new hour of our special coverage of CNN News Central starts right now. This hour, the nation pauses, and the nation remembers. I'm Kate Baldwin. It's 9 a.m. here overlooking the 9/11 Memorial Plaza in Lower Manhattan. The commemoration ceremony here is now underway. The first moment of silence has passed, marking the moment that American Airlines Flight 11 hit the North Tower 25 years ago today. By the end of that morning, nearly 3,000 people would be dead in New York, at the Pentagon, and in a field in Pennsylvania. It remains the deadliest terror attack in American history. Very soon, if you track the time, at 9:03 a.m., New York will fall silent once again, marking the moment that United Airlines Flight 175 struck the South Tower. And as we were just talking to Brian, at the Pentagon, a ceremony is just getting underway this hour, honoring the 184 people killed there when Flight 77 struck the building's west side. And we'll be waiting to hear from President Trump to speak at that ceremony. And in Shanksville, Pennsylvania, a windswept field in Pennsylvania, this morning's observance for Flight 93 is also underway, with a reading of the passengers' names and crew members' names, and also the bells of remembrance. We're going to bring all of these moments to you, capturing all of this on this 25th anniversary, right along with you. CNN's Bryn Greengrass is in the plaza in Lower Manhattan as things are getting underway. Talk to me, Bryn. What are you seeing?
7: Yeah, Kate, you know, we're hearing the echoes of the names of all those who've passed here at this hallowed ground. Those names being read right now, of course, in between those moments of silence. One woman just taking a moment. You might have heard it from where you are, Kate. There was applause because she took a moment to make a political comment where it got a lot of applause down here. But other than that, the mood, of course, as you can imagine, incredibly somber. You know, it's funny talking to people here. They all have a story, right? We have a story. You have a story. Everybody knows something about this day if you live through it, where you were, what you remember. But we have talked to people who this day is in their memory every single day for the last 25 years, particularly the people who continue to live with the illnesses caused by coming here, being the first responders, being here on the site in the days and the weeks and the months after this horrific tragedy happened. And it's a very important day to them, especially, Kate, because there is a seventh bell today at 12:30 for those people, for the survivors who continue to live with that. Let me take a moment before this bell rings.
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1: Jeffrey Donald Bittner.
0: Albert Balewa Blackman Jr.
1: Christopher Joseph Blackwell.
0: Carrie Rosetta Blackburn.
1: Susan Lay Blair.
0: Harry Blanding Jr.
1: Janice Lee Blaney.
0: Craig Michael Blass.
1: Rita Blau.
0: Richard Middleton Blood Jr.
1: Michael Andrew Bacardi.
0: John Paul Bocci.
1: Michael N. Bocchino.
0: Susan M. Bocchino.
1: Dira Francis Bodley.
0: Bruce Douglas Bohm.
1: Mary Catherine Murphy Bofa.
0: Nicholas Andrew Bogdan.
1: Darren Christopher Bohan.
0: Lawrence Francis Boiseau.
1: Vincent M. Boland Jr.
0: Tori Hamzavi Balorchi.
1: Alan Bondarenko.
0: Andre Bonor Jr.
1: Colin Arthur Bonnet.
0: Frank J. Bonamo.
2: Listening as the ceremony continues here in Lower Manhattan, and as we just all listen together to the second moment of silence, that is the moment that United Flight 175 hit the South Tower at 9:03. We will continue to mark these moments with you together. It is always, I will just say, it's never quiet in New York City, except in these moments when it all falls silent for a moment and you hear one bell ring out. And that is quite a moment. We're going to keep our eye here. And as we do, joining me right now is John Bridgeland. He's the former director of White House Domestic Policy Council. He was also the first director of the USA Freedom Corps after 9/11 under President George W. Bush. It's great to have you this morning. Thanks for being here, John. Just nice. First 25 nice. Years later, tell me what you're thinking this morning.
3: You know, I was in my West Wing office when I learned a third plane was targeting the White House, and the Secret Service rushed in and told us to take our shoes off and run. And I'm thinking about, you know, Todd Beamer and those people on flight.
4: 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Please stand by.
3: Response and carried the emergency declaration back to the White House for the president to sign. But finally, Kate, that night, I went back to my West Wing office and saw hundreds of emails from leaders, you know, across political parties, colleagues, but also total strangers who were offering to help. And I could see already, you know, light coming out of this extraordinarily dark day, the sense that, you know, our differences were really quite petty, and we were all Americans first.
2: Yeah, and a good lesson for us, especially these days. You, when you wrote about this, John, you wrote in your piece, you talk about 9/11 is kind of a mirror of our on ourselves. What did the moment reveal about America, about humanity, the horrible and the good?
3: Yeah, President Bush talked about, you know, the millions of acts of kindness and goodness and decency that emerged on that day. And that, you know, basically we looked in a mirror, we saw our better selves. I remember President Bush at the joint session of Congress, Democrat Majority Leader embraced him on the House floor. I can't imagine that happening today. And how Americans pulled together, you know, blood banks were overflowing, houses of worship opened to people. Volunteers poured out to help all across the nation. In fact, the White House operator, Kate, connected me to a couple from Seattle who were restaurant owners. And when all the planes were grounded, they drove 3,000 miles across the country to Ground Zero to feed the first responders. Volunteers poured out to help all across the nation. In fact, the White House operator, Kate, connected me to a couple from Seattle who were restaurant owners. And when all the planes were grounded, they drove 3,000 miles across the country to Ground Zero to feed the first responders. And that was emblematic of the spirit we saw in the country after 9/11. Everybody was jumping in to help.
2: You spent years focused on national service. If you could go back to the days immediately after 9/11, knowing what we know now, what would you to do that?
3: It's interesting. I think, you know, presidents and other leaders who have called the nation to serve across our history, you know, have been fondly remembered for it and have ignited a spirit of unity that enables us to transcend differences to solve all sorts of public problems. We just had this In Pursuit initiative with More Perfect, and President Obama wrote about Abraham Lincoln. It's only through our union that we can accomplish great things. President Clinton wrote about Teddy Roosevelt. It's only through fostering a greater sense of we that we can become a more perfect union. And President Bush asked us to create an initiative to foster a culture of service, citizenship, and responsibility. We expanded John Kennedy's Peace Corps, Lyndon Johnson's VISTA, Bill Clinton's AmeriCorps, Richard Nixon's Senior Corps, and President Bush's post 9/11 disaster response corps to the highest levels then and since. More than 1 million Americans served in those programs. Volunteering swelled to a 40-year high, and 250,000 Americans stepped forward to enlist in our military and reserves. And it was the kind of spirit Senator John Glenn, a Democrat, and Senator Bob Dole, Republican, reached out to me early on. We tapped them to lead our National Service Council. And we got so much done because we worked across the aisle, including with the 9/11 Commission and other leaders.
2: And with all, with that knowledge and the clear eyes of the divisiveness of today, when you know, we've talked a lot about how there are so many people alive today, 100 million people, I believe, who were not alive on 9/11, where this is a lesson, there are lessons to learn, but not a lived experience. What do you say to someone who might say it's Pollyanna to think, even talk about union and the collective we and the greater good and public service and all the things that you and, well, we all hope is the legacy of 9/11? What do you say to those who would say cynicism has seeped in too much?
3: You know, I'd say at the launch of our More Perfect initiative, which is an alliance of all the nation's 44 presidential centers from Washington's Mount Vernon through the Obama Foundation, over 100 organizations working together to revitalize our democracy. Historian Doris Kearns Goodwin joined us and said, you know, across U.S. history, all transformational change has first been catalyzed by private citizens without public officer appointment who cared about a cause, cared about a place, cared about a people, and brought about extraordinary change. And in a democracy, citizen, not president, governor, senator is the highest office in the land. And we have to remind the next generation, who, by the way, are very socially innovative in creating all sorts of enterprises to tackle public problems across differences, that's the hope for our democracy. And in turn, it informs how leaders react eventually.
2: John, it's good to speak with you today. Thank you for taking time to tell me your stories and sharing your thoughts. I really appreciate it. We continue to follow the ceremonies throughout the country. Like, we're looking at the Pentagon. Let's go back down to Memorial Plaza here in Lower Manhattan, where Bryn Gingras is standing by. Bryn, talk to me about what you're seeing, hearing, and honestly, it's about the feeling down there. When I was there with you, what was it, 2 years ago we were there together, it is a feeling that you feel.
5: Yeah, you can't help but feel it. I mean, I don't have a story that's directly tied to this site, but I'm in tears all morning. I mean, you can't help but be emotional seeing all of these people and hearing their stories. You know, I just met a gentleman who was a freshman in college at Fordham University from Ohio, grew up on a farm, and he said that he, you know, the tower was struck, the first tower, the second tower was hit, and his classmates, his friends, all were in tears, likely probably knowing someone, being that Fordham is in the city, and he's from Ohio, so he said, I just went down there. I went down to the site, I asked the National Guard, how can I help? And he stayed here for a week. His parents didn't even know he was here. They knew he was alive, but they didn't even know he was here. And he says every year it's hard to actually come back to this place because he has so much guilt. The hand he couldn't grab, the person he couldn't take out of that building. He has so much guilt. And he's not the first person I've heard that from. There is so much emotion, whether it be you lost someone or you, you know, generations of people lost someone possibly at this point. And I think that's the part that gets forgotten, right? As I said before, Kate, when you came to me, people live with this feeling every single day. And those people that have died from illnesses or they are currently living with an illness, we talked to that woman who takes medications every day. So every day she's reminded of what happened here 25 years ago. I actually want you to hear more from Sonia. She was a really, really, you know, a person that her story should be out there. So let's take a listen to more of what she had to say to me this morning.
6: 10,000 people have died because they were here. Because they came to help. And in return, they got sick. And it's not just sick, they suffered. So all of us had to watch our loved ones on 9/11, wondering if they were going to come home. They came home, and now we have sat down watching them go through this again and us going through it again. And it just doesn't end. It just does not end.
5: And again, Sonia, as we heard before, Kate, she says she knows that seventh bell that begins today will be repeated every year during this ceremony, the bell that is for those who are living with and have died from 9/11 related illnesses. She knows that that bell one day will be ringing for her. I mean, just think about that. It's just incredible. And those are the stories, of course, that just need to be repeated. Also the stories of the heroes, right? The people that did go run here, just like that gentleman I talked to who was a freshman in college who ran here in the face of danger to save others. Those are the stories that we need to continue to tell. And I can assure you, even though I can't get close enough to those memorial pools, I can assure you those are being told again right now. Okay.
2: So glad you're there, Bryn. Thank you so much. And it was making me also think of, you know, the first battalion chief from the FDNY who was on the scene and ground, made it to the scene on 9/11. He was on with Anderson Cooper last night. And

0: 14,000 other lives were saved that day. Also worth remembering. We're going to get back to Bryn. She's following all these, well, meeting remarkable people along the way, following all of the moments happening here in Lower Manhattan for us. Also want to get back to Washington right now. CNN's senior White House correspondent Kristen Holmes is standing by. Kristen, what's the latest from there?
1: Well, Kate, we're still waiting for this Pentagon ceremony to get underway. President Trump has left the White House. We have seen several of these officials filing in, including Secretary of Defense Pete Hegseth, General Dan Kane. And it does sound like they are reading the names now at the Pentagon. That was the first part of that ceremony, as you can see there. And one of the things that we had reported, and I bring this up because it is rare to hear from a president during one of these events commemorating 9/11, because back in 2012, we down at Ground Zero, they stopped having any politicians deliver speeches. And there had been some previous CNN reporting that part of the reason President Trump wanted to go to the Pentagon over Ground Zero was because he wanted to give remarks. And I bring that up because he will be giving remarks, and also because he just commented on this during an interview with a radio show. And this was pre-taped yesterday, so it's not something he did this morning. But he talked specifically about this at length. It was clearly something that bothered him, saying that he didn't even want to speak, that this isn't something that was true, despite the reports that he wanted to give a speech and that he was not allowed to. He also went on to say, I'm not going to force myself to speak. By the way, I think that they would have changed the rules for me if I had actually wanted to speak at Ground Zero. Again, they really took the politics out of the 9/11 commemoration back in 2012, taking politicians out of it. And we will hear from President Trump today, as well as some of his top officials. Again, the big question is the tone, as always, with President Trump, the tone that he's going to strike, what he's going to reflect upon on this 25th anniversary, as he actually goes up there to talk to members of the Pentagon, military officials, people who were there the day that the plane hit, as well as just the general public. It is something that we know President Trump has thought a lot about. He was in New York City during 9/11, 25 years ago. So we'll be listening to hear what his address is to the nation, really, as he stands there at the Pentagon.
0: Yeah, that's a great point. Kristen, thank you so much. We're going to be bringing those remarks to you and those moments as well from the Pentagon. We just saw the president and the first lady arriving there in that video. In the meantime, let's get back to Shanksville, Pennsylvania, where Danny Freeman is watching the ceremonies unfold there as well. Danny, bring us up to speed.
2: Yeah, Kate, that's right. The ceremony has officially started here just outside of Shanksville, Pennsylvania, where United Airlines Flight 93 crashed down in a field behind me 25 years ago today. We've seen wreaths being laid for both of the planes hitting the Twin Towers in New York. We've also heard those bells of remembrance. And then we've heard music go on throughout the morning as well. And, you know, Kate, as you and Bryn and others have been talking about all the emotions that come out there by Ground Zero, here there's incredible sadness, there's intense reflection, but also just a deep, deep sense of gratitude for the 40 crew members and passengers who were on board Flight 93, who their story here was they actually staged a revolt and prevented what would have likely been an attack on the U.S. Capitol all those years ago. So the theme here just outside of Shanksville at this memorial has really been never forget and remembering for the next generation. So I'll just refresh our viewers' memories. This particular story, Flight 93, took off from Newark that morning on September 11th. It was headed to San Francisco when it was ultimately hijacked. Now, what was interesting about this particular flight, Kate, is that the passengers started to call their loved ones and to call 911 to tell people that this plane had been hijacked. And there already had been the attack on the Twin Towers. So these crew members and passengers realized that this was part of a larger attack. And that is when they incredibly decided to take a vote on whether or not they wanted to storm the cockpit, and try and stop these hijackers and try and stop this terror.

0: attack. That is ultimately what they did. And the hijackers, because of this impending attack from the crew and passengers, they ultimately decided to take this plane down in this field behind me. Notably, not in Washington, D.C., not at the U.S. Capitol, which likely was the target of these hijackers. Now, Kate, I want you to take a listen to the brother of one of the passengers on those plane. The passenger was Edward Porter Felt. He actually called 911 from the sky to alert folks that there was a hijacking going on. His brother, Gordon, he was reflecting on the importance of this anniversary and the importance of, again, making sure the next generation remembers. Take a listen.
1: We won't be here to tell the story eventually. We'll do it as long as we can, but at some point we've got to hand it off to the next generation. And we want to make sure that we've got the story, we've got the site, and we've got the setting in place so that the story of heroism, of resiliency, of the collective actions and those individuals will be remembered in perpetuity.
0: They certainly will, Kate. And up here by the visitor center where we are, there have been a lot of people watching the wreath laying down actually closer to the site of the actual crash. There are also going to be speakers later on this afternoon, including Pennsylvania Governor Josh Shapiro, the Secretary of the Interior Doug Burgum as well, and other loved ones of folks who were on that flight. But again, Flight 93, just a remarkable story of heroism for those crew members and passengers who ultimately stopped one of the attacks on September 11th and lost their lives. Kate?
2: Well, Danny, thank you so much for bringing us that. And I've had the opportunity to visit Shanksville and cover for CNN. And if you haven't, if you have ever have an opportunity to go and you have not, it is a remarkable place. It is vast. It's a field. It's the fields of Pennsylvania, and there is this wind that sweeps through that, I don't know, I describe it as almost otherworldly because it just kind of comes out of nowhere. It is quite a place to be, and think about the heroism that saved so many lives in what they did and the choices they made. It's great to see you, Danny. Thank you so much. Let's go now back to the ceremony here in Lower Manhattan. Right behind me, as we are watching crowds gathering, the ceremony underway, the reading of the names here in New York.
3: Danny A. Carrera Gutierrez.
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3: James J. Conrad.
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3: John G. Coughlin.
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3: James E. Cove.
4: And my aunt, Lisa Marie Terry. For 25 years, the deep state has hidden the truth about what happened that day 25 years ago. President Trump, you're our last hope. Release the unredacted files that implicate Saudi Arabia while what's left of the victims' families are still alive to see it.
3: And my grandfather, Alexis LaDuke. Even though I never got to meet you, I know you made my dad a great person. I'm so happy to be carrying your last name, and I love you with all my heart.
2: On this 25th anniversary, we are honoring those brave men and women who made that ultimate sacrifice. Men like Stephen Siller, a member of the FDNY. Stephen had just finished a shift. He was on his way to play golf with his brothers. That's when he heard of the North Tower being hit. Stephen ultimately raced back on foot, carrying 60 pounds of gear through the Battery Tunnel to get to the Twin Towers to help. And he never made it home that night. I'm joined now by Frank Siller, Chairman and CEO of the Tunnel to Towers Foundation. Most importantly, of course, Stephen's brother. Thank you for being here.
5: Thank you for having me on, Kate.
2: Just before, well, let's just jump in. We have this beautiful video of you and the family. walking the tunnel this morning.
5: Yes.
2: And finishing it. And we're going to show a tour of yours. Talk to me about what does it feel like to do that, knowing what your brother did?
5: Listen, you know, Tunnel to Towers, you know, we try to take, it's a sad day. It's always a very sad day. And, you know, you never really get over it. You learn to live with it. You know, I love my brother so much. He was our little brother. He was youngest of seven of us. He was married, had five kids. It's a great sacrifice. But we need to do something to honor him and all those who perished that day. And, you know, 5 years ago, I walked from the Pentagon to Shanksville to Ground Zero. Because it was a personal thing for me. It was 552 miles, 15 miles a day for 6 weeks. And I knew we had to do something for the 25th anniversary, and I wanted to make it nationwide. So we took a piece of steel that the Port Authority gave us, and we brought it all over the United States. We started at Ground Zero, and we ended at Ground Zero today. And walked through with my family, his children, Stephen Jr. Stephen Jr. was with the steel 95% of the time all around the United States. He was with Andy Carr down in M.E. Booker School down in Sarasota, Florida, where Andy whispered in President Bush's ear that the North Tower was hit. For him to go there and talk about his father all that time, it is something that is so special to our family, but to other families too. We have to tell America what happened 25 years ago. A third of America wasn't even born,
2: right.
5: or they were so young they have no idea. And we got to remind other Americans what happened, because they're starting to fade away. And you know, like almost today's another day. And thank God that it's, you know, I see all the media up here that is covering everything, and it's good. But Stephen left behind a wife and five kids, and we just wanted to honor a good man, and we started a foundation. And today, we have delivered 55 mortgage-free homes today, because we decided as a family that we weren't going to let evil win out, and that goodness always triumphs over evil. And we've proven that today by delivering 55 mortgage-free homes, 343 in total this year, almost one a day, you know, to our great heroes who serve our country or our first responders.
2: You have proven that good triumphs over evil over and over again with the foundation and what you've done. Does it feel like 25 years to you?
5: In some ways, yes, because I see his kids get married and having children. And, you know, I have my own children married. I got a 17-year-old granddaughter. You know what I mean? So, yes, in some ways like that. In other ways, you know, when I go to play golf, and I play with my, you know, my other brother George and or my friends or whatever, I always put an extra tee in the ground for my brother Stephen, because we were golf.
2: Really?
5: Well, yeah, because we played golf all the time. We snuck out early in the morning, had a lot of kids. We squeezed in golf like you can't believe it. You know, we love spending time with each other. We were supposed to play golf on 9/11, but he had a call to duty. Just like all these great heroes, they run towards danger while everybody else, rightfully so, is running away from it. It's some ways I can't believe it, and other ways I feel like it was yesterday.
2: When we were watching Jason Carroll giving kind of the minute by minute together,
5: You
2: said, everyone, as painful as it is, everyone needs to see this. And it had me thinking about the tour that you have made for the last 4+ months with the steel beam. And what have you learned? What did you hear? What surprised you? Because so many people, the memories fade, the pain subsides. But what surprised you in this process?
5: Well, I was so overwhelmed with joy and sadness, of course, at the same time, and they can't coexist, right? That so many families came. They, like mothers and fathers, let's say, that are 40 years old or 45 years old that were so young on 9/11, and they bring in their children now, and they all went up there. And I can't tell you how many people put their hand on, and we asked people to do that and feel the sacrifice that was made, and they prayed as a family. That is very powerful to see that, you know, hundreds and thousands of times, for sure. You know, when I was watching the clip that you just had prior before we came on, and I told you at 9:59 a.m., you know, every day when it's 9:59, if I look at a phone, a clock, or whatever it may be, and I see that time, to me, that's when I lost my brother. That's every single day. 9/11, every single day when it's 9/11. That's what goes through families' minds that lost somebody that day. I don't expect other people to do that, but this is, you know, this is the loss that we have. I turned to my mother-in-law at 9:59. I said, Nancy, I think I just lost my brother. Got a call later on in the day from a firefighter down there and said, Stephen's on a list of missing firefighters. It's really bad. His name is Richie Obermeyer. He lived a couple of houses away from my brother. And he said, Frank, nobody's coming home. And I had to go into it. My siblings were all in my living room, and I had to say that. Little boy Stephen, who my parents died by the time he was 10 years old, we raised him. He was as much a son to us as he was a brother. They say he's not coming home, and that his five kids weren't going to have this outrageous human being with them for the rest of their lives. And but we can't change that, but we can change how we attack life. And my parents were Franciscans, the third mm-hmm. order, secular order of third order, right? And that's, you know, they always taught us that my mother, you know, to offer it up to God, yeah. and of course, faith can carry you through all, but also that you had to do something. Like, prayers are good, and I pray every day, multiple times every day, but you have to do something, and that's what we decided to do with the foundation, that we're going to do something good, tangible, pay off mortgages, build smart homes for catastrophically injured service members, make sure that, you know, homeless veterans are off the street, 27,500 in the last 3 years, and we built apartments for them. It's incredible what we do.
6: Incredible.
5: It is. And then the last but not least, the May and George Silla, named after my mom and dad, scholarship program where we pay off the college scholarships, tuition for these kids that lost their mom and dad, protecting you and I, you know. So you know, we say freedom isn't free. Families like mine, other families know that that's a true statement. But the rest of America is coming together because we've been able to help so many families from the kindness and generosity of Americans.
2: You have led by example with your love. I guess real quick, just what your a memory of Stephen on this day. What are you thinking about?
5: I think of Stephen. He was the biggest buster in the world. his children remind me a lot of him, you know. He would do anything for anybody, any time of the day. I called him Multiplicity Man because everyone thought he was their best friend, and he was. But his nephews and nieces adored him. He was so kind to all of them. He was just a great brother. He was an incredible human being. The proof is what he did.
2: Yes.
5: Not in words and in deeds. Mm-hmm. And that's the story of life. Not in words and in deeds. And indeed, his act of courage on 9/11 has changed many other people's lives in a very positive way.
2: Thank you for sharing just a portion of today. You've had quite a morning already. But thank you for sharing a portion of today. It's really wonderful to see you.
5: God bless.
2: Thank you. Frank Stiller, everyone. A wonderful man. Now I want to go to the Pentagon, where there will soon be a moment of silence marking the moment 184 people were killed when American Airlines Flight 77 crashed into the building's west side. Let's listen in to the ceremony underway now in Arlington, Virginia.

0: Let us pray. Almighty God, who is our refuge and strength, a very present help in trouble, help us to be still and know that you are God. Though the earth should change and the mountains slip into the heart of the sea, though all should roar and quake at the swelling pride of man, the Lord of hosts is with us. The God of Jacob is our stronghold. Draw near, O God, that in the faces of those we have lost, we might see your face, that in their stories we might hear your voice, that in the gift of their sacrifice we might know the strength of your love and the assurance of your presence. O God, bless those who grieve. Help them see that you regard their tears as your very own. Help us remember, as a people and a nation, that though the cause of evil prosper, yet the truth alone is strong, and that in you, the Lord, the maker of heaven and earth, our momentary light afflictions cannot be compared to the eternal weight of glory yet to be revealed. Grant us the faith to see what our eyes cannot, that you love us, that you meet us in the hour of our greatest need, and that you offer us a future and a hope. O Lord, we are grateful for all who answered the crisis on this day 25 years ago. Many answered with their lives. To our first responders, grant them strength to remain steadfast in their duties. To our military services and their leaders, grant them virtue in difficult hours and courage in crisis. And to our beloved nation, America the Beautiful, which has known your blessing and the fruit of your divine favor, grant us the grace to return to our first love, to the God who called us into being and the one who calls us still. For righteousness exalts a nation, and you are able to save to the uttermost all who call upon you. Heal us, O God, our land and our lives. We ask these things in your holy name. Amen.
1: Ladies and gentlemen, please be seated. The flag that now hangs off the side of the building was unfurled by the Technical Rescue Unit of the 911th Engineer Company. Originally activated in 1989, the defining moment in the unit's history came on September 11th, 2001, when American Airlines Flight 77 struck the Pentagon. In the immediate aftermath of the attack, the soldiers of the company answered the call, conducting 10 continuous days of rescue and recovery operations in dangerous and devastating conditions. Exactly 5 years after the attack, the company was officially redesignated the 911th Technical Rescue Engineer Company in honor of its response to the Pentagon. We thank them for their service. Ladies and gentlemen, General Dan Kane, Chairman of the Joint Chiefs of Staff.
2: Good morning, Mr. President, Madam First Lady, Secretary Hegseth, other members of the President's Cabinet, Secretary Rice, senior military leaders from our civilian side of the department and Joint Chiefs of Staff, my fellow Americans, and most importantly, the survivors and the families of the fallen that are here with us today. Thank you for being here to mourn, to honor, and to most importantly, remember those we lost here today 25 years ago. Today is not just a story of loss. It is also a story of great American courage, selfless service, and those who've made the choice to carry those memories forward. Today and every day here at the Pentagon and around the nation, we remember the 184 lives taken here at the Pentagon and aboard American Airlines Flight 77, the thousands we lost in New York, and the 40 heroes aboard United Airlines Flight 93. 25 years ago, in the moment of greatest danger, Americans moved towards one another. Here at the Pentagon, service members and civilians alike entered the smoke and fire to bring their teammates home to safety. First responders in New York City ran towards danger and climbed thousands of stairs to selflessly help their fellow American citizens. And north of here, the 40 passengers and crew of United Flight 93, who did not that morning set out to be called into the service of our nation, but did so and moved towards the problem. When they learned what was at stake, they chose to act for strangers they would never meet. In the skies over Shanksville, Pennsylvania, that very morning, America began to fight back. The courage of those extraordinary Americans in Pennsylvania, in New York, and right here on these hallowed grounds did not end when the smoke cleared and the fires went out. Because survivors and families have carried it forward through service, through sacrifice, and through remembrance. For some, that meant returning to work here in this building, to the deed required in front of them, to their teammates, and to the mission. For others, we continue to carry their legacy forward. We carry it forward in the names we speak, in the memories we preserve, and in the spirit of the American people, who as a nation will always answer the call to serve. We carry it forward in the selfless acts of compassion and courage for each other and for our fellow Americans. And rest assured, we will always remain vigilant, always thinking about and always being prepared for the potentially unimaginable, so we can protect and defend the precious gift that the heroes of 9/11 gave us all. Ordinary Americans answering the call to serve, but giving us the gift of a perfect, selfless example. So many of us that day who were here saw courageous Americans giving us that gift. And to the survivors and the families here today, your presence honors those that we lost today and reminds us of your strength that we continued forward in this building, in New York, and around this country during one of our darkest chapters. We can't restore what was taken from us that day, but we can make and continue to hold a solemn promise, never to forget. May we always serve and live in a manner worthy of that sacrifice. And today, on this most special day, as we're here honoring our fallen, may we also remember those out there right now in America's joint force, doing our nation's business, and their families that support them. Thank you very much. It's now my sincere honor to introduce the 66th Secretary of State, the Honorable Dr. Condoleezza Rice. Madam Secretary.
3: Good morning. Mr. President, I'm grateful to be honored to be with you today at these events of 9/11 and to commemorate them as we should. Thank you for your dedicated service and leadership of our country. First Lady Trump, thank you for the graciousness and kindness with which you serve. Secretary Hegseth, thank you for this commemoration of the sacrifices of that day. You are ensuring that the legacy of the victims and the many acts of heroism here will live on in this place, the heart of America's defense. General Kane, thank you for your presence and for representing the commitment of our men and our women in uniform to our security and to the defense of our values. That fateful day, 25 years ago, will forever be emblazoned on the heart and the soul of America. No one old enough to remember that day will ever forget where they were when they learned of the unfolding tragedy. The attack came quite literally out of the blue, an assault on our cities that we had not experienced since the War of 1812. I was at my desk at the White House that day when my executive assistant, a young Army officer, told me that a plane had hit the World Trade Center. What a strange accident, I thought. I called President Bush, who was reading to children at an education event in Florida. He, too, thought that it must have just been an accident. But within 17 minutes, a second plane hit the World Trade Center. The president was rushed to Air Force One. I was hurried to a bunker in the White House by the Secret Service, where I joined the vice president. Secretary of State Colin Powell was in Peru and trying to get home, and CIA Director George Tenet had been moved to an undisclosed location. Soon, the brave passengers aboard United Flight 93, hearing of the destruction, decided that the terrorists would go no further. They rushed the cockpit in a sacrificial act that likely prevented an attack on our nation's capital. And here at the Pentagon, the nerve center of America's defense, another story was unfolding. I was told by the officers of the Situation Room that they couldn't reach Secretary Rumsfeld. His phone was just ringing and ringing and ringing. I remember turning to a television screen and the horror and the shock that I felt. There was a smoking crater, a vast empty space in the side of the Pentagon. There was no doubt, the United States of America was at war. Today, we remember the thousands of innocent lives that were tragically taken 25 years ago. And here at the Pentagon, we feel the presence of 184 souls who were lost. Behind every name that we recite, there is a story. A life that mattered, a future unfulfilled, a void, a vast empty space in the heart of a husband, a wife, a son, a daughter, a sibling, a colleague, or a friend. We come together today to say that they will never be forgotten and to honor their memory. We come, too, to remember the courage of the survivors who were working here on that day. People ran toward the danger. They searched through the smoke. Secretary Rumsfeld himself pulled people to safety as his security detail begged him to flee the danger. First responders, trained for the moment, and ordinary people who had never imagined a moment like this, joined forces to rescue those who they could and to pray for those that they could not. It is fitting that here at the Pentagon, we reflect not just on what happened here, but what in that moment of crisis people did here. They summoned a will and a spirit, a sense of obligation that our military lives by every day. I will stand between danger and my fellow citizens. I will leave no comrade behind. I will go. I will serve. I will do my duty. And in acts large and small, across America, citizens did the same. People gave blood. They filled houses of worship to pray. They took care of the vulnerable, children, the elderly, the infirm. They comforted families of the fallen. Across the world, air traffic controllers worked feverishly to land diverted planes safely. NATO, for the first time in its history under Article 5, declared that an attack upon one was an attack upon all. And in Canada, ordinary citizens took in stranded travelers, complete strangers. They took them into their homes, often for days at a time. Heroism and compassion were commonplace, but uncommon in the depth and the breadth of their generosity and their kindness. We responded in ways that the evil men who attacked us could never have imagined. They believed that we would be terrorized into retreat. Well, they picked the wrong people. They did not know us, then or now. They did not know that our strength is in our belief in our country and in each other, that we are grateful for the sacrifices of 250 years that gave us this blessed land, that we share a certainty that this country is exceptional, that when challenged and tested, we are defiant and determined. And for many like me, we hold a bedrock faith that America has a role in God's plan for a better future for mankind. The days immediately after 9/11 were hard and trying and emotional. The day after the attacks, I accompanied President Bush to the Pentagon to thank the first responders. As we exited the freeway, I could see the hole in the building and the dense air still filled with smoke. I walked along to encounter men and women who had worked for more than 24 hours with virtually no rest. They were exhausted, but they were committed. To a person, they expressed gratitude that they could help. They gave me faith that we would be all right. Arriving back at my apartment that evening, my clothes had a strange smell. What is that? I thought. Well, it was the smell of smoke and the residue of soot from the Pentagon. It was, for me, a moment of profound sadness. On Friday, in the president's motorcade to National Cathedral for the prayer service, it felt as if we were in a funeral procession. But then we turned up Massachusetts Avenue. Bells were tolling from churches along the way. The streets were lined with people of all shapes and sizes, all ages and colors. And one man stood out. He carried a handmade sign that said simply, "God bless America. We will not be terrorized." Inside the cathedral, I and others sought comfort for ourselves and for the nation. And then at the very end, the combined armed forces choir sang the battle hymn of the Republic. The original words of that Civil War hymn had been, "As he died to make men holy, let us die to make men free." Over the years, congregations, I guess hoping not to sound offensive, had changed the words to, "As he died to make men holy, let us live to make men free." Much to my surprise and my gratitude, I heard the choir sing the original words, "Let us die to make men free." As the climactic "Amen, amen" rang through the church, I felt my own spirit renewed. Our country would always mourn the dead, but now we had to defiantly defend America. Those who perished would not have died in vain. As I close, I want to say something deeply personal. Those of us in authority on that day did not see the nature of the danger in time to prevent the attack of 9/11. We did what we knew to do, but by definition, it was not enough. I am grateful that there was not a follow-on attack. For that miracle, we owe a deep debt of gratitude to our armed forces and to the intelligence community. Their service and their sacrifice in the war on terror kept us safe. but I will always carry deep personal remorse for the pain that you, the families of the fallen, still feel, and for the trauma that our country endured.
4: Welcome to our viewers here in the United States and around the world. I'm Wolf Blitzer with Pamela Brown, and you're in the Situation Room, and we've been listening to dramatic words from Condoleezza Rice speaking over at the Pentagon as the world marks 25 years since the September 11th terror attacks. This moment of silence occurring in New York now.

0: And my cousin, firefighter Christopher A. Santora, excuse me, God bless.
1: So you're hearing there the moment of silence and now the reading of the names, a solemn remembrance of the moment the South Tower of the World Trade Center collapsed. And as we have been doing all morning long, we are showing how the country is uniting today, 25 years after 9/11. Let's go live now to CNN anchor Kate Baldwin at Liberty Park overlooking the 9/11 Memorial Plaza. Kate, 25 years later, this tragedy still resonates so deeply with so many Americans.
2: For so many. And the promise is always to never forget. Looks like we're seeing Yo-Yo Ma playing once again. The promise of never forget. You remember, it's a day to remember, and also remind. Remember the nearly 3,000 lives lost on that day, to remind of the heroism of the first responders and all of those who ran towards danger when all human instinct should be to run away from that horror. And also to remind of the thousands and thousands of the long tail of 9/11, the thousands and thousands of people who have been suffering from and died and perished from 9/11 related illnesses in the aftermath, which is what also adds to what makes this anniversary, 25 years later, unique. There have always been six moments of silence for the four planes when the towers fall and when the towers fell. And now the seventh moment after the reading of the names will be a bell tolled for all of the victims who have suffered from 9/11 related illnesses since. And that is not only new and unique, but it's also unique, as our colleague Bryn Gingras heard from a recovery worker down on the plaza this morning, that she's there to hear that because she knows that one day that bell will toll for her. That's really sticking with me today as we think about all of this and reflect on the hard truths and lessons learned from that day and the 25 years since, and also just to remember the heroism of the first responders and what they did and how many lives they did save with their courage. We've seen at this ceremony, Wolf and Pam, we've seen all of the living former presidents in attendance, Clintons, the Bushes, Obamas, the Bidens are here as well. Vice President J.D. Vance has been here. I've seen in the images we've been able to see standing next to Mike Bloomberg. So we have the dignitaries, but it isn't about, it's more about the people, the families, standing around this beautiful, somber plaza. The roses left, and all of the young children who are learning about this as a moment in history without a lived experience from this day. And that seems to be a unique thing about this one, is how much lessons there are from this to learn and teach the younger generation. Back to you.
1: So many lessons, Kate Baldwin. Thank you so much. And we take you now to Shanksville, Pennsylvania, as we pause to remember the 40 passengers and crew on United Flight 93.

0: Colleen Laura Frazier.
1: Very moving moments indeed. This is in Shanksville, Pennsylvania. A very sad moment indeed. 25 years later, Pamela, we're remembering what happened on that day, and it's both of us, we remember it very, very vividly.
2: Yes, I remember it so vividly. I was in high school, and it just left an indelible mark on me as I watched the images on TV, not fully being able to understand or comprehend what was happening. I know it's personal for you as well, Wolf.
1: I couldn't. I remember getting that call at 8:30 in the morning. You got to get to the bureau right away, downtown Washington. And I got into my car and I started driving. But everybody in Washington was seeing what was going on in New York at the Pentagon. They thought there were going to be additional attacks on the Capitol, on the White House, federal buildings in Washington. And everybody was leaving their offices, getting in their cars and leaving. I couldn't get close to our bureau here, our CNN bureau. Had to leave my car maybe a mile away, and I just walked all the way here because so many thousands and thousands of Washingtonians were leaving the city out of fear that the whole city was about to be attacked.
2: Yeah, understandably. One of the places that actually was attacked was right outside of D.C. in Arlington, the Pentagon, and we want to go back there because that is where Defense Secretary Pete Hegseth is making remarks.
3: Indeed, is the price of freedom. There are still enemies who hate us. Everyday enemies plot to curb our power and kill our citizens, including from Islamic terrorists abroad and at home. But we are ever vigilant, especially this place, especially these people. Over the past 6 months, we have laid waste to the world's most prolific state sponsor of terrorism. Our warriors have fought an Islamic theocracy that has wished us death for nearly half a century, that cheered on 9/11. A regime that has sponsored terrorist attacks against Americans for decades, killing thousands, including our comrades in Iraq and Afghanistan. But they did not factor in this president. The United States has killed their leaders, destroyed their Air Force, and their Navy rests at the bottom of the sea. Their defenses are gone. We're still sending terrorists where they belong, to hell, and tankers to the bottom of the ocean where they belong. And we are ensuring that Iran will never have a nuclear weapon. The economic pressure tightens every day. We control the strait. We will finish this fight. But we also know, as the scripture says, the world will always have war and rumors of war. And so the fight goes on. And so we raise up a new generation of strong, brave warriors who will say, when it matters most, send me. Or as they said on Flight 93, Todd Beamer's famous words, let's roll. The top 1% of Americans, those that wear the uniform, still keep the watch. We all sleep in peace because we know they stand ready. We honor the fallen of that day 25 years ago by living worthy of their legacy today and for 250 more years. We have faith in our warriors. But we also have faith that there is one who keeps watch over us. And scripture tells us that the Lord is our fortress and our shield. The Lord trains our arms for war and our hands for battle. Strengthened by faith in Almighty God, we will continue to defeat our enemies and protect this republic, just as the heroes and the warriors of 9/11 did. Because in this nation, in God we trust. In this land, in this place, on that day, and still today. And amen. It is now a great honor to introduce the great commander-in-chief of our nation, the 45th and 47th President of the United States of America, President Donald J. Trump.

and the fire and the love in our great American hearts. At the Pentagon on September 12th, General James Jackson ordered up the largest flag in the military's collection, and they think in the military's history. First responders climbed to top the walls and hung it next to the gaping holes in this building as a symbol of American defiance. This morning, that same flag is here to my right for the first time since 2001, along with three firefighters who raised it, Joseph Morabito, Scott Morgan, and Carl Solberg. Please stand.

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2: All right, I want to go back to CNN's Kate Baldwin. She's over at Liberty Park, right near where the World Trade Center was. Kate, set the scene for us. What's going on?
3: Yeah, we all just experienced another moment of silence. There will be more to come on that. And one of the things about, I had the opportunity, guys, ahead of today to speak with two filmmakers, Jules and Gideon Nodet. They are documentarians, but they became accidental documentarians to this tragic, horrible moment in history. They were following a rookie firefighter. They had been filming for weeks. And on that day, they captured what no one else did. They have the single image that they captured as they were on a routine call and they heard the sound of a plane that was just sounded too, you know, it's too close. They'll look up and it is that horrific image that they captured of the plane hitting the North Tower. And they also have the only images then that they captured as they followed firefighters into the lobby. And you captured the moments, the tragic, horrible moments. Some they caught on film, and some they said that they have self-censored and did not in real time because it was too horrible to even pick up the camera, they had said. So I spoke to them just this week, 25 years later, about the moments they captured behind the lens, the experiences of what they saw that day, the worst of humanity, and also the best of humanity. Here's a bit of our conversation. You documented, right, the tragedy and the horror of that day. What's the single most heroic memory or best memory that you hold on to from that day?
4: I managed not to cry on that day. I managed not to cry on the day after. And for the 3 days after that, we started to interview the firefighters just 3 to 4 days after 9/11. And the interview were heartbreaking. But one of them at one point said, and then we escape. And the building just collapsed behind us. And we were rushing and running. And at one point we stopped. And that's when he looks at the two of us and said, and we went back to look for you guys. And it was such a shock. And even now saying it, I started to cry behind the camera and I just couldn't stop. I think I left the room. That was a small thing that triggered and the flood was on after that.
3: If you today could speak to those two brothers from that morning when they were heading out, what advice would you give them?
4: I would not give myself any advice if I managed to go back in time, because I truly believe I'm a better human being because of what happened. It's like because I've seen so much horror, but I've seen also so much, as Jules said, thing that made me believe even more in human beings.
5: We had been pretty sheltered, and suddenly that reality to discover life in its horror but also in its beauty gave us a strength, gave us a maturity, made us grow up and understanding more fully the world and its complexities and its horrors, yes, but also of its good and its faith in human nature.
3: In some of the video you saw there that they captured, they were with Fire Chief Joseph Pfeiffer. He was the first fire chief to make it to Ground Zero. That's who they were with. And he was actually on with Anderson last night and said something that is so important. And it gets to exactly what Jules and Gideon say that they want to remember most, which is that nearly 3,000 lives were lost that day. But because of these men, and the men that they now call their brothers because they've stayed so close with them, these firefighters, it helped save 17,000 other lives as they helped them get out of those buildings before they fell. So many memories to hold on to. The horrible, and the beauty that can come from and did come from this tragedy as well. Wolf, Pam.
2: Kate Baldwin, thank you very much for that. That was really, really moving and very, very powerful.
6: Very profound. Thank you, Kate. We'll check back in with you later. And still ahead, he is known as the man with the red bandana. Wells Crowther's legacy lives on long after his heroic efforts on 9/11. We'll speak to his mother after President Trump honored Wells with the Presidential Medal of Freedom.
2: And next, we'll go live to Shanksville, Pennsylvania, to the ceremony honoring the lives lost on United Flight 93. Our live, very special coverage marking 25 years since the terror attacks on September 11th continues after a very short break.

0: come to you.
1: 800-821-4000.
2: We are all continuing to remember 9/11, and including in New York, where they're reading the names of all of those who died on that horrible, horrible day. We're watching this, Pamela, very, very sadly, very closely. It brings back, for all of us, a lot of horrible memories.
3: It really does. It is a somber day and an important day to remember those who lost their lives on 9/11 and also after with 9/11-related illnesses.
2: People are still dying from some of those illnesses that occurred as a result of the horrible situation that developed that day. I want to go live to our CNN correspondent, Brian Todd, right now. He's over at the Pentagon, not very far away. Brian, 184 lives were lost when that hijacked American Airlines Flight 77 crashed into the Pentagon building. We just heard from President Trump on this somber, somber day. I take it the events at the Pentagon have now ended. Is that right?
4: That's right, Wolf. They've just wrapped up just a few minutes ago, and it was a very somber and poignant ceremony for the most part. They read the names of all 184 people who died aboard American Airlines Flight 77 and inside the Pentagon. It was very emotional. I'm going to get to that in just a moment, but first to the remarks of President Trump and Defense Secretary Pete Hegseth. Both of them told anecdotes, stories about victims and survivors of 9/11 and what they were doing that day, but both of them also did refer to the Iran war and their justification for engaging in the Iran war. Pete Hegseth said that they are, quote, laying waste to the world's most prolific sponsor of state terrorism, saying that the U.S. has destroyed the Iranian Air Force, Navy, and killed its leaders. President Trump made mention of a similar theme, saying that they cannot let the world's biggest sponsor of state terrorism have a nuclear weapon. But here is what President Trump said in a broader context about how future generations might mark this anniversary. Take a listen.
5: Because of that spirit, when future generations come here in 25, 100, or 250 years from now, they will stand in a nation that is free and unyielding in the face of evil, and they will still honor the heroes of 9/11, 2001, who no age will erase from the memory of time. It will never, ever be forgotten.
4: And shortly after that, the president and the first lady and their team of cabinet members departed the stage. They did a closing invocation and a little bit of music there, and the ceremony just wrapped up. One of the most poignant parts of the entire ceremony was, I think it struck myself and several other people here, was shortly after the beginning of when they started reading the names, they read the names of four members of one family who all died at the same time aboard American Airlines Flight 77. It was the Falkenberg family. Charles Falkenberg, his wife Leslie Whittington, their daughters, very young daughters, Zoe Falkenberg and Dana Falkenberg. Zoe was 8 years old. Dana Falkenberg was 3 years old. This was a family from University Park, Maryland. They were actually traveling to Los Angeles, then to Australia, for an academic fellowship that Leslie Whittington was going to engage in. It was just a very emotional, sad moment when they read the names of all four of those members of one family, all who died in an instant here at the Pentagon. Wolf, Pamela.
2: Brian Todd over at the Pentagon, thank you very much. You know, it's interesting, Pamela, the president kept referring to 9/11 and the lessons learned from 9/11, and he kept referring to the war with Iran right now. That's why we fight today, he said. We don't have a choice, we will do this because of days of 9/11, we learn what a country is made of. On 9/11, we were all New Yorkers, all Americans. And then he added, Iran will never, ever have a nuclear weapon. So he was relating 9/11 to what's going on right now.
3: And you heard that also from the Defense Secretary, Pete Hegseth, saying that this fight is continuing against an Islamist theocracy, and basically saying that we will continue to fight, and really making that connection between what happened 25 years ago on 9/11 to the Iran war to this day. We're going to delve into that a little bit later with some of our experts, Wolf. But first, I want to go to Shanksville, Pennsylvania, because there was a remembrance ceremony there for the 33 passengers and 7 crew members of Flight 93. The plane went down in a field when the passengers stormed the cockpit after hijackers took control of the aircraft. CNN correspondent Danny Freeman is in Shanksville. And Danny, tell us more about today's ceremony.
0: Sure thing, Pamela. So the mourning ceremony just wrapped up in the past few moments, and it really was an incredibly somber, thoughtful, and yet still grateful ceremony. Of course, grateful for the 40 heroic crew members and passengers of United Airlines Flight 93 who revolted against the hijackers of that plane and ultimately forced the hijackers to ground this plane, making sure that it never reached its destination, which was the U.S. Capitol, likely at that time, saving untold numbers of lives. Pamela Wolf, we heard lovely music this morning. We just heard the reading of the names. Earlier, wreaths were laid as well, not just at this specific memorial, but also to honor the moments where the planes hit the Twin Towers in New York City. And then, of course, we heard the ringing of the bells of remembrance. And really, Wolf and Pamela, all of the energy here at this memorial today is to continue to focus on this incredible story of heroism. The flight, United Flight 93, took off 25 years ago to the day from Newark, New Jersey. It was heading to San Francisco when it was ultimately hijacked. And then what happened was passengers were able to call on the phone to loved ones or to 911 to alert folks on the ground that their plane had been hijacked, and realized that, oh, this was a part of a larger attack, because by that time, planes had already hit the Twin Towers. And it was at that point where these incredibly brave men and women took a vote and decided to storm the cockpit to try and stop this attack from going forward. All of that bravery was on display here. You even heard President Trump at his remarks at the Pentagon highlight so many heroic members of Flight 93, including Todd Beamer, who was on the phone with the 911 operator on that flight, reciting the Lord's Prayer, and then said the famous line of "Let's roll." I want you to take a listen, though, to how one family member of one of those passengers is thinking about how hard it is still for some people to process this day. Take a listen.
6: You know, I get asked all the time, you know, what's it like coming back? Is it hard to come to the memorial? And we have families that have yet to come to the memorial because it's still 25 years later painful. And we're hoping that some of those family members will be here this year so that we can share with them the progress that's been made to assure that their loved ones will be remembered.
0: Now, Wolf and Pamela, a little bit later this afternoon, we're going to hear from Pennsylvania Governor Josh Shapiro and the Secretary of the Interior, Doug Burgum, again, as this remembrance and honoring of these heroic folks continue throughout the day. Back to you.
7: All right. Danny Freeman in Shanksville, Pennsylvania. Thank you so much, Wolf.
2: And on a very, very personal note, this is very personal for me because I lost my loving 48-year-old cousin, Jeffrey Schreier, at the World Trade Center that day. He was working on the 102nd floor at Cantor Fitzgerald. Unfortunately, his body, like so many from that day, was never recovered. He was a very, very special man, and we all miss him very much. And as we say, Zichrono Livracha, may his memory be a blessing. We'll be right back.

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1: With us now is CNN senior national security analyst and former assistant secretary at the Department of Homeland Security, Juliette Kayyem, and Tim Naftali. He is a CNN presidential historian and former director of the Nixon Presidential Library. So I want to begin this conversation with President Trump's speech. As Wolf and I were just talking about, he made several references to the present day and the war with Iran. What did you think about that?
2: Well, first, I want to say that this is a day when so many people lost members of their family, friends. And so I was pleased that the president spoke about other people and other people's experiences and the pain they must feel. I thought it was unfortunate that he brought up the war in Iran, and I'll say this. I've been thinking as a historian a lot about how our country reacts to moments of trauma. 25 years after Pearl Harbor, we were a much more unified country than we are today. One of the reasons for that is that the war in Iraq was a war of choice. And many people could make the argument that though Iran is not our friend, just like Iraq was not our friend, the war we're fighting now is a war of choice. And it's a discordant note. I would rather have not talked about today's war because it's so controversial and focused on the families and focused on the evil that we, those of us old enough, experienced on 9/11.
3: Juliet, what do you think?
4: I agree with Tim. I mean, look, there's a fight right now that we didn't experience even at the 20th about the sort of narrative of 9/11, and it's getting played out on the politics. So I thought Trump's speech was unexceptional in the sense that we're not talking about it. He read the script. I thought Hegseth's speech is the one that we should really think about, because what Hegseth was trying to do is claim a narrative of 9/11 that was sort of a through line to the war in Iran, sort of justify a war that we're clearly not winning, and probably losing, and that the administration and Secretary Hegseth have been not able to win. Hegseth came out and made the speech about Trump, and I was pretty surprised by that. I mean, I thought that, to make it about that war, and I think this is the challenge we're in right now in terms of, Islamic terrorism, the mention of Islamic terrorism in terms of that sort of constant refrain. We hadn't seen that before in the 10th or the 20th. We tended to view 9/11 as the unifying issue and that everyone owned its narrative. And I think this has a lot to do with war and terrorism, and then, of course, much to do with where the United States is right now.
3: You're the historian. What did you think of the way President George W. Bush handled the aftermath of 9/11?
2: George W. Bush had the benefit of a father who was a World War II veteran. And one of the mistakes that FDR made in the moment of trauma was to intern the Japanese Americans, and the Bush family did not want the hatred against Muslims to in any way repeat the mistake that we made, that generation made in 1941 and 42 against Japanese Americans. And so George W. Bush went to the Islamic Center in Washington, D.C. on September 17th, and he said, "Islam is peace." He said the evil of September 11th was not Islam. It was a perversion of Islam. And that was a very powerful message. Some will remember that there were people that were beaten up and discriminated against in our country. Actually, a number of them were Sikhs. Americans were understandably so angry after this trauma, but they took it out on people of our community, of our community. And the president wanted to say, stop. Keep on focus on where the evil is. And I thought, and I will always remember that as being beautiful and a sign of grace. And boy, we could use some more of that grace these days. Gosh.
4: 25 years, given my career, I feel like I never left 9/11. I mean, we have to remember about 40% of Americans did not experience September 11th. They experienced COVID, an economic breakdown, the fissures in American society, and they are looking at AI and the climate and other disasters that face us. So in some ways, I'll be honest with you, I don't think we convene again till the 50th. I don't know if I'll be here, but I mean, in the sense that this does feel like we remember, but also we are painfully aware of the threats that we face, including the changing nature of terrorism, other threats like AI and the climate, and the lack of unity that we're experiencing today. I admitted in something I wrote that I was feeling a little bit of nostalgia for 9/11. There's nothing to be nostalgic about 9/11, about a tragedy, no. A horror. But I'm sure I speak for all of us, you sort of look back at that time, it seemed slightly simpler than it feels now, right? That we sort of, we had righteous indignation, and that righteousness felt unifying. Mm-hmm.
2: There was a moment of that today in Condoleezza Rice's speech. Mm-hmm. She was National Security Advisor on September 11th, and she said she will always feel remorse because they didn't do more. Hmm. Now, think of that. A leader of this country feeling remorse, admitting error, understanding they're human and they're flawed, and knowing that the pain that other Americans suffered was in part, I mean, our government on 9/11 didn't want what happened. But they recognize they might have done more to prevent it. And feeling that sense of remorse, mm-hmm. that's a sense of public service. And if we could be capable of that remorse again, yeah. in other words, understanding that we make mistakes, we could be a lot closer yeah. together as a people. Think about 1966, 25 years after Pearl Harbor. What was Congress able to do? A bipartisan group in Congress dismantled Jim Crow. We don't seem to have that ability 25 years
4: after
2: this.
4: Just quickly on the service issue, I think we are this generation that went into military intelligence, public service, and how we think about public service today during the era of DOGE. Just that one change in 25 years is also, you know, part of this narrative of where we are as a country 25 years later.
5: Yeah. All right. Thank you both.
4: Thank
5: Juliette
4: you.
5: Kayyem and Tim Naftali. Juliette, we will see you in 25 years.
4: Yes.
5: All right, we'll be right back.

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1: Welcome to our viewers here in the United States and around the world. I'm Wolf Blitzer with Pamela Brown, and you're in the Situation Room. And this morning, America marks 25 years since one of the darkest days in our history, a day that forever changed the nation, the September 11th terror attacks. That very tragic Tuesday morning, 19 Al-Qaeda terrorists hijacked four commercial planes. Two of those planes crashed into the Twin Towers in New York City. One crashed into the west side of the Pentagon and another in a field outside of Shanksville, Pennsylvania. By the end of the morning, nearly 3,000 lives were lost. It remains the deadliest terror attack on American soil. CNN's Bryn Gingras, who was at the 9/11 Memorial Plaza where the World Trade Centers once stood, is joining us. Bryn, it's been such an emotional morning, especially for all of those who remember what happened 25 years ago. And 25 years later, this tragedy still resonates so deeply with so many of us.
2: Well, if I had a penny for every moment someone said, oh my gosh, I can't believe it's been a quarter of a century. It feels like it happened yesterday. That's what I just keep on hearing today on the plaza. It is still such a place with heavy, heavy emotion when you are actually standing out here. All morning long, we have been watching families, individuals walking by, placing roses into the etched names of the memorial reflection pools. We've been seeing families crying at the moments that they know they lost their loved ones, or hearing the name of the loved ones that they've lost. It's been quite an emotional day. And for some reason, it's so strange, Wolf, but I'm not the only one who feels this way. For some reason, the 25-year anniversary, it's hitting very hard this year. There's a lot more emotion, sometimes anger, more anger about what happened, what transpired here, and for our entire nation 25 years ago. Listen, we've heard six of those moments of silences, the bells ringing. The next one we will hear will be the first time we have heard it, and we will continue to hear it at the anniversary each year. And that is the one that is going to toll for the lives lost from first responders, from people who came here, who have since passed away from 9/11 related illnesses. And we talked to a lot of people who said that this is such an important moment. To be a part of the ceremony, to reflect on those people, because thousands of lives, more people's lives, have been lost from illnesses related to 9/11, from the recovery effort, than on the day itself. I do want to hear from one woman who lost her husband. She comes once in a while, not every year. It's not a thing she does every year with her children, but her daughter was 2 years old when her husband passed away. She says she received a number of phone calls that day as her husband tried to assure her that he was going to get out of the South Tower, and he never did. I asked her, you know, how do you remember going forward? What do you tell people to keep his memory alive? Take a listen.
3: I'm living. That's what I tell my children every day. Live every day to the fullest. Do good. Like I feel fortunate that we can do good and we can help others. That's the only way that I've found to heal and to survive from something like this.
2: So yeah, well, if you can imagine, the emotion is still so heavy here at the memorial site, and it really is going to be a moment when that seventh bell tolls again for the people who have lost their lives since that tragic day from 9/11 related illnesses, and we are standing by for that at about 12:30 or so. Well,
1: so heartbreaking indeed. Bryn Gingras, thank you very, very much. Pamela.
4: One of the people who lost their life at Ground Zero was Wells Crowther. He became known as the man in the red bandana and helped several others escape the South Tower before it collapsed. He was there initially as a private equities employee, and then he switched gears into his volunteer firefighter role that he had also signed up for. And this week, President Trump posthumously awarded Crowther with the Presidential Medal of Freedom. I spoke with Wells's mother, Allison Crowther, about her son's legacy. Here's our conversation. Allison, thank you so much for being here with us. I want to just start by asking what this means to you that now 25 years after that horrific day, Wells has been honored with the Presidential Medal of Freedom, the highest civilian honor.
5: It just is incredibly beautiful thing that Wells has been remembered in this way. It will be treasured by our family for generations to come, this recognition of what he did. It just means the world to me and to our family.
4: Take us back to how you learned about Wells's heroic actions on that day.
5: Well, it took quite a while. We didn't know anything for a very long time. And then Wells was finally recovered on March 19th of 2002. But it wasn't until I read the article in the New York Times that they put out for Memorial Weekend, that weekend called Fighting to Live as the Towers Died. I read the article, and sure enough, there were the references, Ling Young and Judy Wien referring to this mysterious man wearing a red bandana, putting out fires, saying, if you can save others, you know, if you can help others, do so. If you can get up and walk, do so now. Come on and follow me. I know the way. Mm. And I looked at that and I said, Wells, I found you. I just knew that was him.
4: Wow. Tell us more about that. The red bandana, its symbol and the legacy that the man in the red bandana leaves behind for you and your family.
5: Well, it started as a very innocent thing. We were getting dressed for church one morning, and Wells was about 7 or 8. My husband always carried a bandana in his back pocket, no matter where he went. But he was a banker, and so he always wore business suits and always had a tied, properly folded handkerchief in his breast pocket. So Wells, who idolized his father, said, Daddy, could I have a handkerchief like you? For my jacket. And my husband said, sure. So he went in, pulled out a white handkerchief, and he just happened to grab a red bandana. And he went to Wells and he folded the handkerchief and put it in his breast pocket, said, don't touch this. It's for show. Here's a bandana. That's for blow, to blow your nose, for messy jobs. And that's simply how it began. The Sunday before September 11th, we were going out to dinner with Wells, walking across the street from his apartment to his favorite restaurant. And he pulled out of his back pocket that red bandana wrapped around his wallet and comb. I said, Wells, are you still carrying that thing? You're working on Wall Street now. What are you doing? You're in finance. Why do you still have that red bandana? And he didn't say a word, smiled, and put it in his back pocket. Later, we learned after 9/11 that one of his coworkers said the same thing. Why, Wells, why do you have that on your desk? And Wells picked up that red bandana like this and said, with this red bandana, I'm going to change the world.
4: Oh, wow. Chills. And he did. I just want to emphasize, he wasn't just someone who worked on Wall Street. He was a volunteer firefighter, right? Tell us about why he wanted to do that and serve others in that way.
5: There was a history of volunteer firefighting in my husband's family. And my husband was a member of Empire Hook and Ladder Company, a volunteer company. All of the Rockland County fire departments are volunteer. And so Wells just followed in his father's footsteps. And so that day, Wells, I like to say, he took off his equities trader hat and put on his firefighter helmet and went to work. And my husband says the same thing. It's, you know, what we say about Wells. It was simply that. He was simply doing his job that day.
4: Wow, what a hero. And now he is getting this honor so well deserved. And Allison, as we mark 25 years since 9/11, we're all thinking about you and your family and the others who lost their lives and all the grief that still happens on this day. Thank you, Allison.
5: Yes. Thank you very much for having me on. Yes, and my heart goes out to all of the families, all the other families who lost their loved ones that day, too.
4: Well, 2,977 people. The September 11th death toll is hard to comprehend. Almost 3,000 lives cut short. And as we were just talking about, insurmountable grief just gripping the nation as their friends and families watched in horror.
6: I put the TV on, and that's when I saw Victor's plane crashing into the South Tower. And I remember falling into the wall. And it was just that kind of a reality when time sort of stands still for a minute. I thought, well, how do I tell the girls? How do I tell the girls that this was their dad and he's not going to come home?

0: twice yearly extension.
1: The world has changed. The moments fade, but the memories endure. Never forget isn't a slogan. To New Yorkers, it's a promise. To those we lost, to those they left behind, and to those who lived. We remember their stories and share them to keep the memory alive.
2: And we're back remembering 9/11 25 years later. That video was part of a tribute posted by New York Governor Kathy Hochul this morning. It was narrated by the actor Steve Buscemi, who is also a former New York City firefighter. Governor Hochul is joining us right now. Governor, thanks very much for being here on this very solemn day. What's your message as we remember 9/11?
3: Well, I just left the reading of the names of the victims. And my message is this. We are always united around tragedies. And you think about the heroic activities of people saving strangers and supporting each other and comforting each other on that day and the day after and the many days after that. But it seems like we have an opportunity here on this 25th anniversary to rekindle that sense of oneness, that pride of being an American, the sense that we can represent different faiths and different ethnicities and different places where we come from, but we all have this common bond. And let's rekindle that at this time. That's my message to Americans and New Yorkers. As I saw a lot of pain this morning, I hugged a lot of families and saw little babies that never knew their grandparents. And it's a hard time for New Yorkers, but we really do come through in the toughest of times together, more united.
2: You wrote a very important article for the New York Post, Governor, describing the stories of New Yorkers who, as you put it, turned pain into purpose. The men and women you featured in this article also all lost a loved one in the 9/11.

0: parents and carrying on in their tradition, whether it's going into healthcare or firefighting service or being a police officer or going into just one of the helping professions. That is how they never forget the fact that people that were true heroes were lost that day, or just people innocent going to their jobs as we still do every day. And so that's the lesson of this. That's why I wanted to feature the individuals who didn't just talk about the slogan. It wasn't about a branding. It's never forget. It is about living that message and how we can embody that in our daily lives. And I featured three individuals who are doing just that. And so proud to meet a young police officer who carried on in his father's footsteps. And his mother was a police officer. They met on the force, and I hugged her a couple days ago at a ceremony commemorating those lost from the Port Authority. And those are the stories that touch your soul. They just take us back out of the sometimes the insanity of everyday news and what's happening and, you know, all the incoming from Washington in particular. And you step back for a minute and you realize what matters. It's the love of family, the love of community, the love of country that brings us together.
1: Here's a moment, Governor, from earlier. You can see the former mayor, Rudy Giuliani, shaking hands with the current mayor, Zoran Mamdani. What's your reaction to seeing this after everything we've heard from Giuliani and so many others over these past few days and weeks?
0: What happens in a moment like this, and I was literally standing right there, all the animosity seems to melt away. It's really hard to harbor hard feelings towards someone, even despite what you may have said days earlier, when you're surrounded by an environment, the reflecting pool and the names inscribed in the stone and the families that are looking so sad and so distraught. You can't harbor those hard feelings toward each other. This is a moment of common humanity, and that's what I saw on display when people who may say things in the moment, but at that moment, we were united.
1: Good point. This week, you signed very important legislation, Governor, that is aimed at further supporting 9/11 victims, responders, and surviving family members. What's the significance of these new laws, and what kind of impact do you hope they have?
0: Well, it's a continuation of a journey for these families. I mean, the number of people lost since that actual day is astounding. The number of funerals I have gone to personally, state police officers who succumbed to an illness literally decades later. So I put more money toward a program to make sure we could be testing all the individuals. There are literally 2,000 samples that had not been properly tested because they ran out of money. So I stepped up with the money, and I wanted to make sure that we also are very transparent. If there's information to be known about that day, everybody has a right to know. They have a right to know. Surviving family members have a right to know. So our business is still unfinished. These families still need us. We're never walking away. A milestone like the 25th anniversary does not mean we're done. It means the journey continues.
1: Earlier this week, Governor, New York City released thousands of pages of documents that showed officials knew the air around Ground Zero was certainly not safe to breathe. They assured the public otherwise. What's your message to people who feel like they were let down by their public officials?
0: They were let down. People trusted the information that came out of the highest authority on the ground and in Washington, the Environmental Protection Agency, and the head of it basically has admitted that the information was wrong. And so many people relied on that. Imagine if the EPA had said, it's not safe to come back right now. You would have had other government officials, a governor and a mayor and others saying, okay, we're not ready yet. Let's make sure the air quality is safe. And thousands of lives could have been saved. And that's the harsh reality of what was released by the mayor just this week.
1: And all these years later, people are still dying from the illnesses they got during the course of breathing that air. Today, there's also, as you well know, Governor, ramped up security for both 9/11 and the beginning of the Jewish High Holy Days. What's the state of New York doing now to try to ensure that everyone's safety today and this weekend will be secure?
0: Well, it is hard to have to say this, but we have to do even more to stop the spread of hate crimes, anti-Semitism in particular, as we've seen a spike in hate crimes over the last year, and more than half of them are directed at Jewish New Yorkers. They have a right to be safe, going into a synagogue to observe the holidays, whether it's going to taking your

0: child to a yeshiva and dropping them off or walking down the street. So I've allocated over $70 million, a tripling of the money that had been allocated just a few years ago, to give to synagogues and places that need to be secure, money for security cameras, different lighting, different ways that people can feel safer. In addition, I created buffer zones. There's now a 50-foot buffer to protect people who are going to their services, protecting them from harassment and antagonistic comments from protesters. That was important as well. I also have state police going to all of our locations, enhanced patrols from Buffalo, where you're from, Wolf, as I am, all the way down to Long Island. We're there to help this community know we have their backs. We know it's a heightened time of anxiety. It should be a joyful time celebrating the new year. And I, as governor, will do everything I can to protect the Jewish community here in New York.
1: And we are grateful to you for that, Governor Kathy Hochul. Thanks so much for joining us. Appreciate it very much.
0: All right. Thanks, Wolf.
1: And a quick message to all of our Jewish viewers here in the United States and indeed around the world celebrating the Rosh Hashanah holiday New Year starting tonight and through this weekend. As we say, L'Shana Tova, or Happy New Year. Wishing you good health, happiness, and peace in this next year. And we hope you have a very, very safe time as you celebrate with your loved ones. You go to services over the weekend, and it's good to see police cars and police officers outside so many synagogues all over the country right now. It's very important indeed. Appreciate it very, very much.

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1: As we remember and reflect on the horrific attacks on September 11th, now 25 years ago, there are millions who were not yet born or were simply too young to remember. But now, a new documentary explores life for that generation of Americans after 9/11 and the very profound legacy that formed our nation since then. Here's a preview.
2: My father was working at the Pentagon on September 11th. I just turned 4.
3: My dad was the co-pilot on Flight 93. I was 10 months old.
4: I was 5 years old when 9/11 happened. And I wanted to serve my country.
5: I was 3 years old. We got attacked and they killed a bunch of our people. And obviously, we should bring some justice to those that did it.
6: All right, joining us now to discuss is the director of Turning Point Generation 9/11, Brian Knappenberger. Brian, thank you for coming on. This is the latest in your award-winning Turning Point series on Netflix. Talk to us a little bit more about the decision to share the stories of the generation that came after the attacks.
7: Yeah, well, first of all, I just want to say this is such a emotional day of remembrance. I mean, when you see these images from Ground Zero, if you've ever had a chance to walk the grounds of the museum to hear the words of people who are, you know, telling stories of loved ones, this day is so still so powerful and so emotional for so many people. Like everybody, I will always remember every minute of that day, the confusion, the fear, the loss, and this sense that it was really a kind of turning point in history. And we didn't know what would happen next. But here we are 25 years later. And in the next few years, we're going to reach a point where nearly half of all Americans will have been born after 9/11 or were too young to remember those days. So this film is for them. It's about them. It's seen through their eyes. We're at a point where really living memory is giving away to history. And so we try as much as possible to give people a sense of the fear, the trauma, the confusion of that day, the real uncertainty about what would happen next, the unity that a lot of us felt, that so many people felt. But we also try to understand the decisions that we made as a country in the days and the weeks and the years after 9/11, decisions that were, you know, often made in fear and suspicion, and in so many ways shaped the country, maybe even more profoundly than the attacks themselves.
1: We saw in the trailer that you spoke with the children of some of the victims. You also spoke with Marines who were deployed to Afghanistan. How did these very different groups view the legacy of the war on terror?
7: Well, it's very telling, and it was just very, very profound what came out in these interviews. You know, we interviewed a woman named Laurel Homer, whose father was a co-pilot on Flight United 93, the plane where the crew and the passengers, took this extraordinary step of rushing the cockpit and sacrificing their own lives in order to save even more lives. So powerfully, another young man named Ann Nguyen, who lost a father in the Pentagon, is still very much struggling to understand that day and living with those events. His father had actually escaped Vietnam when Saigon fell. But we also conducted some, as you mentioned, some very harrowing interviews with young Marines who were sent into Kabul during the United States withdrawal from the country. And they take us through the events at Abbey Gate. And so you can imagine their story says so much about the actions our country took around the world after 9/11. And so taken as a whole, you really get a sense of the impact that this day had on the world that these that this generation of young people is living in now.
6: Yeah, that impact continues to this day. I'm curious, what is your hope for viewers who watch this that may have not been around when 9/11 happened and they're just now looking at these images and listening to these voices in your film?
7: Yeah, I mean, I actually, you mentioned the word hope. I actually emerged from this project with quite a lot of hope. I mean, sometimes the younger generation, I think, you know, a lot of times they don't know what happened, but that's kind of on us to tell that story and to keep these stories alive. You know, sometimes they get a bad rap for not, you know, caring about history or not understanding history, but for me, I think it's the opposite. I feel a certain responsibility to keep this day alive and to help people understand what made it so pivotal. And I think I'd like the next generation to feel what it was like to live through that day, not to really justify, but to understand some of the decisions made in the days and the weeks and the months after. So they remember what's so important and not, you know, fall into the kind of fear and suspicion that in many ways led us down some dark paths down after 9/11 as well. So this film is, I think there's a lot to learn from what happened here and the way we reacted to it. And I just have emerged with this from this with a hope that that a younger generation, as they begin to take the reins of government and society, will understand it and be responsible as future events unfold.
6: All right, Brian Knappenberger, thank you so much, and thank you for all of your work.
7: Thank you very much.
1: And thanks for me as well. The passengers of the crew on Flight 93 that stormed the cockpit and crashed near Shanksville, Pennsylvania, knew they were likely going to die. Some of them had time to call their loved ones and share a final goodbye. Listen.
8: The phone call between my mom and my sister was one of the last phone calls from United 93. One of the first things my sister said was, "Mom, I'm calling to tell you I love you and that my plane has been hijacked." And, you know, my mom said, "I have my arms around you. Look out the window. It's a beautiful day. Try and focus on the clouds. We don't know what's going to happen." Although they both did. My sister said something to the effect of, "They're getting ready to break into the cockpit. I have to go. I love you. Goodbye."

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1: The Wait, rated R.
2: The September 11th attacks, a horrific moment in our country's history that I covered along with so many of my colleagues, including Nick Robertson, who reported live from Afghanistan as explosions rang out. Here's part of his reporting from that day.
3: We can hear explosions around the perimeter of the city. We're in a position here which gives us a view over the whole city. We just heard an impact perhaps a few miles away. If I listen, you can hear the ripple of explosions around the city. Perhaps we've heard there the sixth explosion. I see gunbursts and starbursts in the air. Tracer fire is coming up out of the city. I hear aircraft flying above the city of Kabul.
2: All right, let's go live right now to CNN International Diplomatic Editor Nick Robertson, who's joining us from London. Nick, I remember those days, and you remember them, of course. I want to get your perspective on what has changed in international relations between the Saudis and the U.S. since that day.
4: Yeah, they became key allies. Al-Qaeda under Osama bin Laden, who was a Saudi, turned on, his former supporters, going back to the pre-Taliban days in Afghanistan. It was the Mujahideen who were fighting the Russians, the Soviet Army, the Red Army in Afghanistan, and the CIA, along with Saudi intelligence, has supported the likes of the Islamic fighters, if you will, the Mujahideen. They weren't that radical at that time to push out the Soviets, and so bin Laden had sort of come out of all of that era, but it was very clear he was turning on his own government as well. He was turning on the Saudi government and saw them as enemies because of the way that the United States and Saudi had worked together in the first Gulf War in 1991. And bin Laden had become an enemy to the international community. So in intelligence terms, Saudi and the United States really began working together. And I think that was somewhere where they had common ground, a common enemy, and in the years intervening since then have really worked together. Obviously, 25 years of U.S. intervention in the Middle East has had a legacy there that many people in the Middle East would see as a negative. But I think in from the Saudi perspective, the relations with the United States and other Gulf states as well has really gotten stronger. You could say it's being tested right now with what's happening in the U.S. tensions with Iran. But it really, really has changed. I mean, my reflections back then, Wolf, for what they're worth, were that we were such a long way from in Kabul as I was standing there from what was happening at Ground Zero in New York. We couldn't see it. There were no televisions. The Taliban didn't allow televisions in Kabul. We'd gone to Kabul in part to try to get to Al-Qaeda, find out what they were doing. But we were also so far removed from the anguish and pain that was happening in New York that day. But on the ground in Afghanistan, it was very clear there was a war coming, and it changed a lot for millions upon millions of people in the region, Wolf.
2: Certainly did. Nick Robertson, excellent reporting then and excellent reporting now. Appreciate it very, very much.
5: All right, Wolf, our special coverage looking back at the attacks of September 11th, 25 years ago, continues in just a moment. But right now, we want to talk about a modern day threat facing the world, the dangerous side of artificial intelligence. Anthropic now says it blocked several accounts that were using the company's AI models in ways that could have led to the development of biological weapons. The AI firm says it found nearly three dozen separate instances of potentially concerning research over the course of a month. Anthropic says the users were working scientists, but that it can't be sure if they were intending harm or were conducting legitimate scientific research. And as reports of AI misuse and misbehavior by the models themselves grow, a congressional bill that would establish nationwide rules for safety and transparency in AI seems to have hit a wall. I want to bring in one of the sponsors of that legislation, Democratic Congressman Lori Trahan of Massachusetts. She serves on the House Energy and Commerce Committee. Thank you for coming on. I'm going to talk about the bill in just a moment. But first, I just want to get your reaction to this latest news from Anthropic.
0: Well, absolutely. More and more people who are actually building this technology are the ones sounding the alarm. And I think it's incumbent on all of us to listen. Safety researchers are resigning. Models are breaking out of their labs. And as you mentioned yesterday, the report was released detailing how bad actors are trying to use this technology to create bioweapons that could cause harm of massive scale. So if the architects are telling us that they can't guarantee where all of this goes, that is the case for Congress to get off the sidelines. Today, the only thing we have in place is the honor system. And just think about that for a second. The most powerful technology in human history is being regulated by the people who are developing it. So I believe, as many of my colleagues do, that we need to put proper guardrails in place, which is what the Frontier Act sets out to do.
5: And just to be clear, on the Anthropic story, they didn't know if they were bad actors, but they were concerned if they were, what could happen. And that has always been the concern, right, in terms of how AI could pose an existential threat to the U.S. One of those is that a bad actor could create a bioweapon and essentially extinguish humanity. As you say, there is an honor system in place, but that does not go far enough in terms of making sure the threat is not posed to humanity. And you actually reportedly decided to not run for a House Democratic leadership position so that you could focus entirely on AI policy and regulation. Tell us more about that decision and what exactly you believe you can accomplish in your current role.
0: Well, this is too important. And the time to act is right now. So I sit on the Energy and Commerce Committee, where so much of this is under our jurisdiction. But we have so much to do. When you think of what all the areas that AI is going to affect, jobs in the economy, our kids' classrooms, data centers, energy, our national defense, for sure. But I think about it in terms of sequencing. We have no guardrails in place for these frontier labs. These are the largest companies who are building these models that are capable of, catastrophic risk. So I think what we first have to do is the Frontier Act. It creates real rules of the road instead of an honor system or the ad hoc approach by the administration. You start with transparency, right? Mandatory incident reporting, independent verifications by auditors embedded in these labs, and then a kill switch. If a model is capable of catastrophic risk, the government steps in and stops it. That's Frontier, and I think that's the priority piece of legislation that, by the way, can pass both House and Senate and get signed by the president. It's bipartisan.
5: The larger question is, much can be done perhaps in this country, but what about the other countries that are in this AI race developing their own models? Would you be open to working with leaders and adversaries like, China and Russia to try to get an international agreement together?
0: Absolutely. The United States has always been a leader in setting international standards. But think about us showing up to that table without doing any of this back home. We have to have the leverage and the credibility in those conversations by passing, table stakes legislation around these frontier labs, which is why I'm pushing so hard for the Frontier Act. It doesn't solve all the problems by any means, but it's a start, and it gives us the credibility and conversations with our international partners to set standards right from the jump.
5: And this is a bipartisan effort you're involved with, but what has the appetite been on Capitol Hill to impose more guardrails and regulation on these AI companies?
0: Well, I'll tell you, recent events, the whistleblower this week, the report, certainly we've read reports of models breaking out of labs. It's all really led to a tipping point. I mean, this week my phone's been ringing off the hook of people who really want to be a part of creating urgency in Congress. I mean, I don't have to tell you, right now we're not even in session. And mm-hmm. The Speaker of the House, Republican Mike Johnson, canceled the last 2 weeks of session. We're calling for a special session, or at least have a group of us who have put pen to paper on legislation work in Washington to put a deal together, because I don't, we've avoided a catastrophe, but we have to heed these warnings and be ready so that one does not strike.
5: Yeah, I mean, you have heard the former Anthropic researcher Jacob Coxon warning that AI could potentially drive humans to extinction by the end of the decade. That is alarming, and he is not the only one saying that. Congresswoman Lori Trahan, thank you so much. We'll be right back.

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1: Last hour, President Trump spoke over at the Pentagon as he honored the 184 people killed after American Airlines Flight 77 struck the west side of the Pentagon. In his tribute, he brought up the war in Iran.
2: We salute the service members working right now to ensure the world's number one sponsor of terror, the Islamic Republic of Iran, will never, ever have a nuclear weapon.
1: Let's go live right now to CNN correspondent Brian Todd. He's over at the Pentagon. Brian, in addition to the people who died on that day, we're also remembering first responders who have battled various illnesses related to the September 11th attacks. How is the Pentagon honoring their sacrifice today?
3: Well, Wolf, today was all about the first responders in many ways, both in New York at the World Trade Center site and here at the Pentagon. During his speech, President Trump acknowledged three firefighters from Arlington County, Virginia, who responded to the attack that morning and who helped unfurl that massive flag that was unfurled on September 12th, 2001, when George W. Bush, the president, and Donald Rumsfeld, the defense secretary, visited the site. Those three firefighters he acknowledged were Joseph Morabito, Scott Morgan, and Carl Solberg, and he had those gentlemen stand up and be acknowledged by the crowd. But also, you know, we're getting information about the response here in Arlington. You know, of course, much is made about the response at the World Trade Center, as it, of course, should be. But the response here in Arlington was really heroic as well. All 282 members of the Arlington County, Virginia Fire Department on that day responded to the attack at the Pentagon and were here for several days afterward. They actually were able to save several people. 106 people were transported to hospitals that day, not all of them by Arlington County Fire, but by Arlington County and other jurisdictions as well. So there was some success here at the Pentagon as far as rescues. But when the mention is of the people who died from 9/11 related illnesses in New York, and of course we know there are more than 450 first responders and others in New York passed away in the ensuing years from 9/11 related illnesses, there were also two people here from the Pentagon who passed away, and they were both police officers from Arlington County, Virginia. One was Corporal Harvey Snook III. He responded on the site immediately after the attack on 9/11, after the plane crashed. He was on the site for a week. He died of a 9/11 related illness on January 14, 2016. Also, Corporal Barry Faust of the Arlington County Police. He, like Corporal Snook, was here and responded for about a week trying to find the remains of people. Corporal Faust was diagnosed with cancer in June of last year and passed away in May of this year. So honoring them as well today. Wolf.
1: Our deepest condolences to their families. May they rest in peace. May their memories be a blessing. Brian Todd, thank you very, very much. Joining us now is Kenneth Feinberg, who for almost 3 years, he was the special master of the September 11th Victim Compensation Fund of 2001. His new book just out about that time is entitled, What is Life Worth? It's been reissued to coincide with this year's 25-year commemoration. Thanks very much for being here, Kenneth. Excellent book, What is Life Worth? Thanks for writing this book. How important is it right now to deal with these issues?
4: Oh, I think it's very important. The main reason I reissued the book with additional reflections, a third of the country knows nothing about 9/11 or the 9/11 Victim Compensation Fund. And the second, to bring them up to date, and the second reason I wrote the book and updated it is to contrast the political world we live in today with the world in 2001, Wolf, you'll recall, where the Congress set up this fund without any roll call, unanimous consent. Both houses, President Bush immediately signed it into law, and the country was solidly behind the effort to assist the victims of 9/11.
1: To compensate them for what they've gone through. The New York City mayor, as you probably know, recently released more than 170,000 pages of documents that appear to show city officials misled people about the quality of the air around Ground Zero in New York. When you were overseeing the fund, the compensation fund, was there any sense that health problems could linger for decades after 9/11?
4: Yes, there was a sense. Back then, a lot of these diseases, like cancer, hadn't yet manifested themselves. They were latent diseases based on inhalation that didn't manifest and become apparent for a decade or more. Congress then reenacted the 9/11 fund for purposes of compensating the health adverse health effects of these first responders and others a decade later.
5: You know, overseeing the fund took its toll on you personally. Tell us about that and how you view that 25 years later.
4: That was the toughest part of the job, calculating the value of a life. Judges and juries do that every day, Pamela, around the country. The tough part was the emotion. This fund was set up so soon. And when I met privately with individual victims or their families, some would say, Mr. Feinberg, you're paying me $2 million in public taxpayer money. $2 million. They haven't even recovered my wife's body yet. And you're here offering me money. Bring my wife back instead. And that emotional part of it was by far the biggest challenge in, you know, designing and administering this fund so soon after 9/11.
1: Kenneth Feinberg, thanks very much for writing this important book, What is Life Worth? It's just coming out right now. Appreciate it very much. Appreciate all the good work you have done for so many years.
4: Thanks, Wolf. Thanks, Pamela.
1: And to our viewers, thanks very much for joining us this morning.
5: Inside Politics Today with our friend and colleague John King starts right now.
6: Welcome to Inside Politics. I'm John King, and today for Dana Bash, you're looking right here, live pictures. That's Ground Zero. Family members reading the names of every single life lost when terror pierced a cloudless September sky 25 years ago today. 2,977 innocent people killed that day, from Lower Manhattan to the Pentagon to Shanksville, Pennsylvania. Americans are gathering to mark a day that shattered our sense of security and changed the course of this nation forever. The Vice President, J.D. Vance, joining all former presidents to bear witness to where the Twin Towers once stood, while President Trump marked this solemn day at the Pentagon, where he could address the nation.
2: We were all New Yorkers that day, every one of us. We were all New Yorkers. But we were also all Americans. We were all family. We were all patriots. The enemy might destroy what American hands had built, but we could not touch the fight and the fire and the love in our great American hearts.
6: And throughout the morning, we've heard six moments of silence, each of those moments marking a moment of horror on that morning, September 11th. But today, for the first time, a seventh will honor those who died in the years since from exposure to toxic ash and dust in the aftermath, of course, of the horrible attacks. And we will bring you that special moment live a bit later this hour. I'm joined at the table today by a fantastic group of reporters, and no offense, gentlemen, but among them, an icon and a legend in our business, a friend and a former colleague, Ann Compton of ABC News. You were with the president that day. I was at the White House. The president was in Florida addressing school children. And you were in the classroom when he learned, and the nation learned by the look in his eyes once we did see that tape of what was happening.
7: The expression on George Bush's face when his chief of staff came in and whispered, a second plane has hit the second tower, America is under attack. You could see the president beginning to connect the dots. He had been president for only 7 months. But the CIA and the FBI for years had bin Laden units. They'd been tracking al-Qaeda. They'd had even notes a month, 2 months before this, that maybe there were airplanes involved. And I think at that moment, President Bush realized he is a wartime president.
6: I remember I was at the White House that morning coming into the building. I thought I could show up late that day because the president was in Florida. Coming into the building, thanks to one of our great producers who told me I better get there as soon as I can, as they were evacuating the White House. And I will never forget the female staffers were running out of their shoes because the Secret Service was screaming, run. They thought the White House would be under attack. And you could see the stream of shoes on the... You walk through this gate all the time, Zola, now covering the White House 25 years later. That path, when you go through the North Gate, was littered with shoes. It's a fascinating question for me as someone who was there that day, for a younger generation, How does 9/11, in your view, impact, A, where we are, and how we do our jobs?
8: Yeah, I mean, it's, I mean, these are often obviously different experiences, right? I mean, I was very young when 9/11 happened, which meant that the anniversary and the organizations that came together to memorialize this event were even more important, or were so important for someone my age because of the level of education, the level of actually witnessing, in a way, that's the level of just the somberness of that kind of event, the families that are still impacted by this, the people that also suffered from the toxins of during that day and later became ill that are still feeling the effects of it today. I mean, right now, 25 years later, there's an entire generation that doesn't have memory of that day but are relying on the organizations like those putting together the event at Ground Zero today that are listening to public officials speak about the message of unity, and that's how they're really remembering that day.
6: It's a fascinating point because history then creates history. Mm-hmm. And just yesterday, Mayor Mamdani deciding to release these documents, becoming transparent, becoming honest about things that were kept from people at the time, about the known toxins in the air, about that would happen. So you're constantly learning from an event that happened 25 years ago. You could argue, Aaron, politically, Obama doesn't become president, at least not at that time, had the Iraq War not happened. Mm-hmm. You could argue, again, Trump does not become president, or at least the climate that created Donald Trump does not become president. If you don't get the more nativist, close the border, you know, not quite America First at the time, but isolationist mood that hit the country. 25 years later, how much does that day shape where we are right now?
9: I mean, I think all you have to do is look at how Defense Secretary Pete Hegseth and the president talked about the issue today. They're both invoking 9/11 to justify the Iran war. You could argue that is a continuation of this kind of progression of events since then. They're seeing a need to, you know, deal with a threat that comes from the same region that resulted in the 9/11 attack. And so it is a situation where it's interesting to think about what our political world would have looked like had that day not happened. How different would things be? And everything that has been happening since then, you know, there are a number of things that you can trace back even decades later.
6: To that point, one of the things, whether it was Obama after or Trump, was the idea that we would not get into foreign wars, the Iraq part, not the Afghanistan part, but the Iraq part, that was misguided. Listen to the former president, George W. Bush, and this is yesterday, Wednesday, as he's talking about what he believes the legacy is and what he believes sometimes is the loss of focus is in the 25 years since.
10: Our nation occasionally goes through isolationist periods where the attitude is, we've got too many problems at home, therefore who cares what happens overseas, which really means to me they just don't pay attention to the lesson of 9/11, because what happens overseas matter to our national security at home.
6: The former president has said that many times since 9/11. And for the first 10 years of Donald Trump, you would say Donald Trump was listening to the degree of not getting into foreign wars. In fact, he called them stupid. Now he is in a war that has undermined his presidency and undermined his political support. So does that message ring the same way this year in the middle of this war than it might have if we were having this conversation on the 23rd or the 24th anniversary?
7: You know, I think to the institutional government, which has been looking for and chasing the terrorist movement all these years, that they think the 9/11 Commission came out and said, you missed connecting some of these dots. You were looking for something coming from overseas to hit us. These were people who had come to the United States to attack us. And there are all sorts of deep crevices way into government planning that must have changed dramatically since that day 25 years ago.
6: One of the ways we know that we are 25 years away is that the first year, the second year, the third year, for a long time, I can't remember exactly when, we didn't talk politics on this day.
7: No.
6: We remembered. We paused. We were solemn. And I'll tell you, just tell it up front to everybody watching, I was conflicted when I was asked to fill in today because I knew I was going to have to talk about politics. And I'm somewhat uncomfortable doing it because of being at the White House that day and remembering how that day changed everything. Trying to find out where my kids were. My young kids were in school. Where are they? Well, I'm trying to do my job. But we are where we are, and we're just a few weeks away from a big midterm election. The Vice President of the United States last night at a midterm convention, an unprecedented event called by the President of the United States, brought up this day and this anniversary this way.
11: The Democrats are the party of hatred. They're the party that despises America and the people who built it. They're the party that can find sympathy for the terrorists who perpetrated 9/11, but they say that people with names like James Vance are incapable of loving people with names like Usha, and they couldn't be more wrong.
6: Help a dinosaur. The party that can't find can find sympathy for the terrorists who perpetrated 9/11. Now, there are influencers, we'll talk about it more in the program as we go on, who have said horrible things. Democrats writ large do not sympathize with the people who brought us 9/11, but that's today's politics.
8: It is a sign of today's politics, right? We talked about, I mean, I just remember growing up with, you know, being the speeches of unity at that time on this day. And that has given way to the more divisive politics of our nature that defines really the politics of our time. We also talked about lessons learned. Bush was even saying it in those remarks that we played. I think, like, another lesson learned that even I'm aware of is, you know, he came out and said this is not going to be a war against Islam, right? He was very specific about that.
6: Went to a mosque and said that the terrorists had bastardized a great faith.
8: And I think it is worth noting, right, that we are in a time right now where Islamophobia is being increasingly mainstreamed by the ranks of the GOP. That was once on the fringe of that party, and we are seeing that increasingly normalized. I'm thinking of Randy Fines, I'm thinking of Andy Ogles, and I'm thinking of the silence in the face of those remarks by top members of the White House. Not just silence, but at times stoking those flames as well, right? That once wasn't as normalized as it is today.
6: And to that point, it is front and center in one of the most important Senate races in the country this year. Abdul El-Sayed is the Democratic candidate in Michigan. As I said before, he has associated himself. He had a campaign appearance with. He said he disagrees with, but he has not repudiated Hassan Piker, who has said and then tried to clear up his remarks that America deserved it. Mike Rogers is a Republican running against him. This is his take and the candidate's response.
12: I never imagined that 25 years after 9/11, I would be running against somebody that campaigns with Hassan Piker, who thinks America deserved it.
13: If he thinks that the issue is a streamer in California, then he's got another thing coming. Because what I hear about is the fact that people can't afford their gas, they can't afford their groceries.
6: Mr. El-Sayed is correct, Aaron, that the economy is issue number 1, 2, 3, 4, and 5 in this campaign. But is it fair game that whether you're Mayor Mamdani or Abdul El-Sayed, that if you, in today's world, if you associate with somebody who says ridiculous, reprehensible, horrible things, you have to answer for it?
9: I think it is fair. El-Sayed, when he made that decision to campaign with Hassan Piker, people like us looked at that, and I at least immediately knew that was going to be an issue if he got to the general election. That was a primary play. You know, he was trying to win a very close primary, what became a very close primary. I will say, though, that after he won that primary, as Zolan noted, we did see a very kind of outwardly Islamophobic approach from Republicans. It wasn't just these House members who have said these kinds of things over the course of the last several months. We had senators like Tommy Tuberville come out and explicitly call Abdul El-Sayed a terrorist. We had Republican senators repeatedly use his full name, Abdul Rahman, in a very suggestive way. So I do think that's an important thing here. There's a difference between saying you associated with somebody who said something that's very objectionable, and to some extent, if you associate with that person, you do own that. But then it's being taken to a whole nother level by bringing in this kind of Islamophobic attacks.
6: I want to come back where we began before I let you go. 25 years later, that day was so defining to our country, to the White House, to our job covering the presidency in those days. Do you look at it differently 25 years removed than you did in the heat of it?
7: John, it feels heavier this year, in part because it's framed in the politics that we live in now. It feels heavier, but I was struck by thinking of George Bush when he finally got back to Washington. 10-hour odyssey, wanted to get back to Washington, wanted to address
6: Louisiana to Nebraska to Washington.
7: Yeah, and as he flew in the helicopter from Andrews to the White House, they flew very low because they didn't know what could be out there, and he saw the Pentagon, And he turned to Andy Card, his chief of staff, and said, that's the face of war in the 21st century. We've come that far.
6: We've come day to change everything. And I'm grateful that you're here for us on this day. Up next, the president closed the Republican convention in Dallas, asked everyone there to raise their hands and make him a promise. We'll tell you what he was asking when we come back.

0: to the greatest president in the history of the United States. That loves us so much he can't even breathe. That I will go out with my family, my friends. I'll do it anyway. I don't care if I'm registered or not. I'm going to try and cheat like hell like they do. There's never been bigger cheaters. I don't care. I am going to go out and I'm going to get my friends, my family, and we are going to vote on November 3rd.
1: Our great reporter still with us. We're joined by Lauren Fox. Lauren, the president, I think, is trying to help a lot of the people you cover every day up on Capitol Hill, trying to get people to turn out. Humility at the top, the greatest president in the history of the United States. Then the cheaters part in the middle. What do Republicans who are in the battleground races who have to deal with this dilemma? They need the Trump base to come out or they can't win, but Trump is an albatross in many ways in their races. What do they make of this? Did this convention help them? Do they know?
2: Well, I think that that moment probably didn't help them. And it's also interesting because all the people who are attending a convention like this are going to turn out to vote, right? These are the most passionate voters. But for people who are in the middle and are watching that tape, does that make you want to vote for more Republicans? I think a lot of Republican lawmakers already have so many ways that they're trying to distance themselves in very small ways right now, in part because they do fear that the president is a drag on them. And moments like this that go viral when people are scrolling through their phones, that certainly doesn't help.
1: Right, and so he can give a big speech like that, and it does rally his base. And Republicans do need, they need them. They need them. They also need more than that if you're in a purple district or a tough state. But the morning after, these are the numbers. These are the numbers that are the problem for the president. Just this morning, we saw another inflation report that says inflation is persistent. Gas is up 29 cents just in the last month. We have 3.4% annual inflation. For the last 5 months, wage growth has trailed inflation. That's the math the president can't talk you out of. You know that every day when you go to the grocery store. And plus now we're weeks away. There comes a point where it's baked in. Yeah. Does that tell you that the economic problems for the Republicans at this point is baked in?
3: Yeah, right. It's the math and it's the feeling that he is trying to talk himself out of, which former presidents have failed to do, right? Like people, when they go to fill up the tank and they see that number, it's a scorecard on the economy almost for them, right? And and we know that energy prices have surged as this war in Iran has been prolonged. So the calculation here, when you talk to people familiar with the president's political operation, is that by trying to put him on the ballot and send him out there, by the way, he hasn't traveled all that much and campaigned all that much. So this is
1: says he's going to, but
3: says he's going to, but we've heard that before.
1: Right.
3: But the calculation is, okay, we're just going to double down on the MAGA voters that tend to turn out for presidential elections and try to get them out this November. But as you said, what does that mean for those independent voters that would also be crucial in some of these races? It's a risky calculation here. He's also trying to group it with this dividend promise of a promise for direct cash. We've seen that before. Hasn't really
1: I was just going to say, I make the mistake sometimes of asking for intellectual consistency in politics, which is a mistake. The party that says the Democrats are socialists and communists and big government and big spending liberals, their president now says, I'm going to give you a $5,000 check from the government. Last night he was asked about this. Is it feasible? Does it work? Is it smart? He got a little testy.
4: I didn't do it for turning out the vote. I did it as a reward for people having to put up with 5 years and 4 years of a horrible situation caused by Biden. It's almost a reward for the people having to put up with Biden's policy. Yeah.
5: You also offered checks
4: not
5: during tariff refund checks.
4: Not you.
1: It's a constant look, but it's not a good look for the president to be leaning in and yelling at White House reporters, in this case, another woman White House reporter, and a very good one at that, about the idea that it's not to drive turnout, it's Biden. He's been president since, I believe, January 2025.
3: Accurate.
6: Yeah. First of all, the idea that this wasn't like a quid pro quo that he was proposing just doesn't match up with what he said. He said that this is something that he is going to give to people after the election if they give him what he wants. So
1: if we win, I pay you money.
6: It's pretty clear what the bargain was here. But also, you know, this idea that he can simply say, you know, keep pointing backwards to Biden. It was Biden's fault. The reason we have inflation is because of Biden. Inflation was high after COVID, you know.

0: Some of that could have been traced to legislation that passed during the Biden administration, the Inflation Reduction Act, which probably didn't reduce inflation. But a lot of it was due to COVID. And if you look at polling, people understand that to some degree. They didn't like the situation, but they understood it. If you look at polling, even before the Iran war started this year, even before Trump gave people more of a reason to attach inflation to him personally, people blamed Trump overwhelmingly more than Biden for inflation. A Reuters Ipsos poll, it was more than 50% blamed Trump, 15 to 16% blamed Biden. I would wager if you asked that same question today, it would be even more lopsided. I don't think this, that dog don't hunt. That argument is not really going
1: to
0: work.
1: People remember, especially people who had voted for Biden and then came back to Trump in 2024, remember he said he would lower prices on day one.
0: On day one.
1: He said he would lower them fast. Now, there's always a little hyperbole. But the interesting thing to me, though, is the dissent was in his own party. This convention is designed to bring the Republicans together, to get unity, to try to drive up turnout. Look, no matter who's president, this is a huge problem in a midterm election. The president's party always suffers. It's more in a second term, even though he had a break in between, where you're considered a lame duck, right? After this election, no matter how you do, we're on to the next election. But listen to this, Lauren, from within his own party. I'm usually in favor of winning the midterms and love much of this administration, but I'm strongly against bread and circus bribes. That's John Lonsdale, a big GOP donor. That will lead to more inflation. That will lead to more debt, the Florida governor, Ron DeSantis. The problem with sending people checks, it actually has a negative economic consequence. Stephen Moore, who's been an economic advisor to Trump, members of his own Republican family, loosely defined, are saying, bad idea, boss.
2: Well, I, when I first saw the headlines, had to sort of dig in because it sounded like the antithesis of a Republican idea in so many ways, right? And it's not that we haven't seen that with Donald Trump in the past, but this particularly struck me as so sensational at a moment when I know you're trying to turn out your base, and I know you're trying to get voters excited to turn out to the polls, but a lot of Republicans just are not going to accept this idea. And I think that applies to some Republican voters as well.
1: Well, to that point, the Babylon Bee, if you're not familiar, it's kind of like the Onion of the right. It's satire, gets into mega themes. Now, here's what they thought about it. Trump pledges that if voters defeat socialism in November, they will each get an equal redistribution of wealth from the government. So he's being essentially mocked by his own wing right there. Coming up for us, back to this incredibly solemn day, a seventh moment of silence. For the first time, the nation will honor the thousands of people who died from 9/11, but not on 9/11.

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1: For more than two decades now, America has marked September 11th with six moments of silence, retracing that horrifying morning from the first plane striking to the last tower falling. But today, for the first time, the nation will pause for a seventh time. That silence for those who breathed in the poison that lingered after September 11th and lost their lives in the months and years later to that exposure. Sonia Agron and her husband are among the tens of thousands of Americans currently living with diseases linked to the toxic air that blanketed Lower Manhattan 25 years ago.
2: My husband and I both have illnesses. He survived cancer, but between the both of us, we have about six different illnesses, autoimmune diseases, no cure. And we know how it's going to end. And the seventh bell is really going to hit us hard this year, because one day it'll be ringing for us.
1: I want to bring in CNN's Bryn Gingras and Gloria Pazmino, both on the ground for us in New York on this solemn day. Bryn, to you first, just you can hear it right there. This is going to be a very powerful moment for many people.
3: Yeah, John, and I spoke to Sonia, and okay, so her husband, today's his birthday. He was here when those towers fell. He was a recovery. He was, I believe, a police officer. And he still, to this day, 25 years later, cannot bring himself to come to this location. And you know why? His wife says because he has guilt. Guilt that he didn't save more people that day. Can you imagine 25 years later still having that guilt while dying from an illness that you received for being here as a hero? I mean, just sit with that for a second. That's why that bell is so important. Later, really just in minutes, when they're done reading the names of all the people who lost their lives 25 years ago, that is when we are going to hear that seventh bell. And it will be so significant and so emotional for so many people, John, because now more people have died from 9/11 related illnesses than the people who died on the day itself. And so we've been hearing stories about that, about the survivors that live with this every single day, but also, of course, the survivors of those who did lose loved ones. You know, listening to the name, sometimes you'll hear a name and they'll say, you know, Grandpa, I know you didn't know me, but I feel like I knew you, and because I've heard so many stories about you. Or they read one woman's name afterwards, they said, and her unborn child. I mean, the impact of just a name has on this day is so significant. And it does remind you of what happened here, but there are moments of hope, you know, hopefully this country coming together. I've heard that too many times over while being down here, John. But yeah, it's been a rough, emotional day. I heard you actually talking to someone on your panel who said today feels very, very heavy, especially heavy than maybe previous years. And I can tell you down here on the ground outside these reflection pools, that has been said to me as well many times over.
1: 25. The 25 feels heavy. I guess that's part of it. Bryn, please stay with us. Gloria, as Bryn just noted, it's a sad thing to say, but more people died from 9/11 than died on 9/11. And we learned a lot more about that this week. Why this week? What warning signs there were this week? When the mayor decided to release new information about what New York officials knew at the time, but kept from the public about the air quality 25 years ago. Tell us more.
4: Yeah, John, it's just a staggering sentence, right, to hear that that more people have died from 9/11 related illnesses than the amount of people who were killed that day. So the suffering and the pain of 9/11 has extended for generations and for thousands of more people who had to battle disease as a result of them being down there, many of them down there to help in the aftermath of 9/11. Now, we have known for years now that people were getting sick. We know about the Sudroga Act, which took so many years to pass. So this was not necessarily a secret. But what we did not know until this past Tuesday was that the city of New York at the time, under the Giuliani administration, actually had information in its possession that showed that the air quality and conditions near Ground Zero were not entirely safe. And Mayor Zohra Mamdani moved to release many of those documents this week. It was part of a lawsuit that a 9/11 health advocacy organization had against the city to publish those documents and make them public. And he settled that lawsuit. And as a result of that settlement, those documents are now public. And what we learned is that even as early as October, so less than a month after the attacks, they had data showing that the air quality was concerning, that there was toxicity in the air. But as you remember, John, there was such a rush to reopen the area in Lower Manhattan to sort of, have this united front that we were going to come back and that we were coming back. And then, of course, there were the thousands of people who ran down to the area to help in the immediate aftermath, not just first responders, but just regular people who went to the pile with their bare hands to help remove rubble. So many of those people have been sick. And I asked the mayor earlier this week, does this mean that many more people are going to be able to come forward and perhaps apply and be entitled to the victim compensation funds? And the mayor told me it was not a matter of if, but that it was a definite, that he believes many more people will be able to come forward. Remember, John, this was just not the World Trade Center. We're talking about Lower Manhattan, home to many different neighborhoods, home to schools, children who continue to go to school down there, people who work down there and worked after the attacks. So the magnitude of the impact is significant, and that the city all these years later is making this information public is remarkable. I have to say, we learned that the documents had actually been sitting in boxes, 68 boxes that were being housed in just a government office and had been, lost to the pile of bureaucracy over the years. And now we can sift through those documents ourselves and see what was known at the time and who knew it.
1: Gloria, stay with us. And as we wait for this seventh moment of silence in New York, I want to bring the conversation back to Washington for a second, because Lauren Fox, you cover this issue on Capitol Hill. For years, we have seen first responders, other family members from New York, often with the help and assistance and the megaphone, if you will, of John Stewart, come to the Congress saying, please help us. Most of the time, they've left frustrated. Where are we there?
5: Yeah, I mean, certainly this is something that they had been fighting for years. And it's a continuous fight, because there's always additional information that we're finding out about people who were affected by this, about toxins that people didn't even realize existed or were making people sick. And I think there's always going to be this continuous fight for the formula, for how much people are getting, for how much different groups are getting. And I think that that is something, John, that we've seen over and over again, on Capitol Hill. It feels like an easy answer, right? It feels like if someone answered the call to go down and help after 9/11, there should be assistance for those people. And yet, it becomes an issue over and over again.
1: And yet, should be a pretty clear-cut issue. Again, captures that this is an incredibly solemn moment, a historic day, but our politics in the 25 years since sometimes get complicated in ridiculous ways. We're going to take a very quick break as we wait again for a very important and new moment, a seventh moment of silence at Ground Zero. We'll be right back.

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1: Live pictures at Ground Zero. We're just moments away from an unprecedented moment. For the first time, a seventh moment of silence on Ground Zero to honor those who died in the months and years after because of the toxic air quality and other issues from 9/11. CNN's Bryn Gingras is with us on the ground. And Bryn, you'll have to stop in just a minute, but help people understand how this unprecedented moment has added to the solemnity of this day.
2: Kevin Patrick.
3: Yeah, you know, John, they have fought. These families, these survivors have fought for this moment, this recognition, if you will, as part of this ceremony. Because, you know, I'm sure, John, if you think back to that day, you can tell an entire story about where you were, what you remember. Well, those people, they live with it every day. It's not just a memory. They are living with those illnesses and in some cases dying from those illnesses. And so, you know, being able to tell their story and to be recognized for what they are suffering from is so important, just as important, you know, in their opinion and they feel, as the people who lost their lives. And so that's why, you know, one woman, that woman, Sonia, that I spoke to, she says she's going to be very emotional when that bell tolls. And we are expecting that to happen anytime soon, just after they finish reading the names aloud, John.
1: Well, let us listen in. Let us listen in and pay tribute. First, the final names of those killed on 9/11, and then a special tribute to those who died in the months and years after. Let's listen.
4: Zane.
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5: Yubang Zheng.
4: Evelyn Zeminski.
5: Michael Joseph Zinzi.
4: Charles Allen Zion.
5: Julie Lynn Zipper.
4: Salvatore J. Ziza.
5: Prokopios Paul Zois.
4: Joseph J. Zucchella.
5: Andrew Stephen Zucker.
4: Igor Zuckelman.
5: And my brother John Fiorito. It's hard to believe it's been 25 years. When we grew up, we lived in the same room. And even after we had our own families, we were never apart for more than 25 days, never mind 25 years. I know you are still smiling down on us from heaven and guiding our wonderful families. That is no more evident than how little John has grown up into a wonderful young man who you would be very proud of. We love you, we miss you, and may God bless you, and may God bless the United States of America.
4: And my brother, Sal Edward Teary Jr. Sal was amazing, a hero, managing director for Marsha McLennan. He worked at the Uptown office. On that horrific day, he was assigned to report to the Trade Center for a meeting for a colleague that could not attend. Over 3,000 innocent victims were murdered on 9/11, and all these innocent victims were going to work to provide for their respective loving families. So many families with small children waiting for their loved ones to come home, and they never did, including my dear brother's family with two little sons, Jonathan and Austin, age 7 and 5. Jonathan has since passed. He's with his father and my dear brother. I searched for 10 days in this city, looking in every hospital imaginable, looking for my brother who was my best friend and rock. It has been a long, heart-wrenching 25 years since that catastrophic day. Please, dignitaries who are listening and are in attendance today, we, the family members and U.S. citizens who voted you into office in our strongest possible voice, we are demanding, pleading, insisting that the federal and local government agencies with their respective lawmakers, designate, orchestrate, and finally implement, after a quarter of a century, heartbreaking years, mark this day, September 11th, as a day of atonement, recognition, remembrance, and reflection for all the souls lost. Thank you. God bless my dear brother, Sal, and all the innocent victims with their respective families. Ultimately, God bless America, and remember, always united we stand. Never forget. Thank you.
6: Richard L. Allen.
7: Scott Thomas Coleman.
6: Stephen D. Jacoby.
7: Ricknath Jagernath.
6: Jake Dennis Jagoda.
7: Lynn Irene Morris.
6: James A. Nelson.
7: John M. Paolio.
6: Edward Joseph Papa.
7: And my brother, Michael L. Tinley. Mike, we are so glad that you were calling Suzanne, our sister, that morning to let her know that you were in New York on business. Otherwise, we would not have known that you were in the towers. You've missed out on your grandchildren. You have six lovely grandchildren between your two daughters. Mike, we love you and miss you, and we'll see you someday.
6: And my father, Michael Massaroli, this is an unusual position, being the last one to go here, I got to admit. I think the one parting thing I want to leave everyone with is that you do my dad's legacy and the legacy of all these victims no honor by using this tragedy to spread hate. We've seen a medley of people come up today of all races, all religions, all creeds, and this tragedy is just that. It's a tragedy. And it shouldn't be. I've had to grow up and spend the past 25 years seeing people use it to hate on our Muslim brothers and sisters, to hate on people who don't look like them. And that's wrong, and that does no honor to the victims here. And I want to use the little platform I have to ask for that to please stop. I want to thank everyone who's come. I want to thank all the dignitaries that are here and the families that have stayed till the end, because every one of these names matters. And yeah, thank you all for coming.

The silence speaking volumes. There are poignant moments as the ceremonies, the remembrance at Ground Zero, wraps up on this 25th anniversary of the horror of 9/11, that final bell tolling, a new addition this year to pay tribute to the more victims who died from 9/11, from the toxic air, from other exposure, than died on 9/11. Moving tributes from the families there, calling for continued unity on this day. And you see the pictures of the New York skyline. We thank you for your time today on Inside Politics, CNN News Central.

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2: Never forget, the nation marks 25 years since the 9/11 attacks with moments of silence and reflection. We are revisiting the stories of that day. Plus, fueling higher prices, diesel topping $6 a gallon for the first time ever, and that means steeper costs for most things that you buy.
3: And a parting plea, the president's final message at the Republican convention, vote like his name's on the ballot. We are following these major developing stories and many more, all coming in right here to CNN News Central.
2: Pausing to remember one of the darkest and deadliest days in American history. Now, 25 years later, today, survivors and families are gathering to honor victims of the 9/11 terror attacks. Right now, an afternoon ceremony is just getting underway in Shanksville, Pennsylvania, the grassy field where 40 passengers and crew members, many of whom became heroes, died that fateful day on United Flight 93. In New York at Ground Zero each year, the solemn reading of nearly 3,000 names. And for the first time this year, a seventh moment of silence to honor those who have died of 9/11-related health issues.

0: At the Pentagon at 9:37 this morning, a ceremony was held marking the moment that American Airlines Flight 77 struck the western facade of the building, killing 184 people. President Trump, just minutes later, addressing the nation.
1: In 25 years, a generation has passed since the terror attacks of September 11th, 2001. Yet time has not dimmed the honor of that day when our country came face to face with true evil.
0: We're going to have more from the president here in a moment. First, though, we begin this hour in Shanksville, where CNN's Danny Freeman is at the Flight 93 National Memorial, where a ceremony is being held. Danny, tell us about it.
2: Yeah, of course, Brianna. You know, anytime that I've been at this United Airlines Flight 93 memorial, so many emotions go through your mind because there's, of course, that intense sadness, a tremendous amount of reflection as well. But most of all, there's deep, deep gratitude for, as you noted, the 40 crew members and passengers who truly were heroes because they were brave enough to revolt against those hijackers on this plane on September 11th, 25 years ago. And that's really what's being remembered today here on this spot. Earlier today, Brianna, we had a morning observance where there were songs, wreath layings, of course, the reading of the names, also the ringing of the bell of remembrance. And then now the afternoon ceremony is about to begin where we're going to hear speeches from Pennsylvania Governor Josh Shapiro and Secretary of the Interior Doug Burgum. But I just want to note, again, this whole memorial here is really about those people, those crew members and passengers who were on that plane. Remember, they actually voted once they learned that there was an attack against our country to storm the cockpit. Their plane had been hijacked, and there were people who were making phone calls to loved ones, calling 911. And one of the people who was actually on the phone before those passengers and crew members stormed the cockpit heroically was Elizabeth Wainio. She actually was a member of our larger family. She was a Discovery employee. She was 27 years old, and she was going to a company-wide business meeting on this flight to San Francisco from Newark, New Jersey. We just had a moment to speak with her sister, Sarah Wainio, who explained that this day is always so hard and difficult for so many of the families of their loved ones who were killed. But she hopes, especially with this particular tragedy of Flight 93, that those in D.C., that suspected target of this plane, really always keep what happened in this Pennsylvania field close. Take a listen.
3: There are a lot of folks that were in Washington, D.C. that day, which we believe was the intended target of Flight 93, who I hope this anniversary allows them to remember the sacrifice that my family made. I bet they think about it a lot, but I would love and encourage them to talk about it a lot. And I think that it would be great in our future if this became a national day of remembrance.
2: So again, Brianna, we're going to hear from Pennsylvania Governor Shapiro, also the Secretary of the Interior in just a moment, and also other loved ones of those who were on Flight 93 that day. An incredibly moving and powerful ceremony earlier today and expected this afternoon, Brianna.
0: All right, Danny, thank you so much for that. Live for us from Shanksville, Pennsylvania. We turn now to New York, where 25 years ago, the first two hijacked planes struck the World Trade Center. Earlier, former Presidents Biden, Obama, Clinton, and Bush sat alongside Vice President J.D. Vance as a commemoration ceremony began.
4: There were several somber moments as the children of victims read their parents' name out loud, including Daniela, who spoke about the time she's missed with her dad, Victor Walt.
5: Daddy, wow, 25 years. Some days it feels like a lifetime ago and others just yesterday. It's painful to be here, but important, not only to mourn the events of that day and the horrific way that you were killed, but it's important to mourn the life that was ahead of you that was lost.
4: CNN's Bryn Gingras is at the 9/11 Memorial Plaza in Lower Manhattan. So, Bryn, what have you seen over the course of the morning? Bring us into the space here.
6: Yeah, Omar, I'm not sure if you can hear, but just in the distance from where I'm standing right now, someone is playing taps on the bagpipes. An individual ceremony, probably in front of the name of the loved one they lost. We've been seeing that all throughout the day. I actually met a woman with her daughter. Her daughter was two when her father died, and they had a moment of prayer in front of her father, other woman's husband's name, when the bell tolled for the second tower that collapsed, because that's when they believe their loved one died. So those little moments that are so important to everyone in the larger picture of everyone's names being read and us hearing the sound of those bells. That seventh bell, as you guys said, that's what ended the ceremony today. That is such an important one. That is one that will be permanent now in the fixture of this ceremony of the 9/11 remembrance, because it is for those who have died, also those who continue to suffer with 9/11 related illnesses. More people have died from 9/11 related illnesses than the people that died on the day itself. And some people still live with those illnesses and are fighting those illnesses, including this woman, Sonia, that I spoke to earlier today. I want you to hear from her.
7: My husband and I both have illnesses. He survived cancer, but between the both of us, we have about six different illnesses, autoimmune diseases, no cure. And we know how it's going to end. And the seventh bell is really going to hit us hard this year, because one day it'll be ringing for us.
6: I mean, one day it'll be ringing for us. What an unimaginable thing to think, honestly. That woman says she comes here every year because she wants to be with the other souls. Her husband still can't even come here after 25 years. She says because he can't be in the place where he thinks or he wanted to save so many more people. He was a police officer who was a first responder that day. So just incredible stories that, of course, remind you of the gravity of the situation, but also, you know, so many people here, Omar and Brianna, today talking about what they plan on telling the future, continuing to talk about these stories so that the future continues to learn about what happened here and remembers how it will never be forgotten and, of course, should never be repeated, guys.
4: And, of course, the illness is such a big part of remembering this day, even 25 years later, and that powerful interview you brought us. Bryn, really appreciate the reporting from down there. Finally, we want to go to the Pentagon as well. At dawn, as the sun was rising, here is the moment an American flag was unfurled over the section of the building that was hit.
0: CNN's Brian Todd is in Arlington, Virginia, overlooking the Pentagon. Brian, tell us the latest there.
8: Well, Boris and, excuse me, Brianna and Omar, my team and I got the distinct impression that throughout the day and the morning that the pain and the emotion that was felt by people here at the Pentagon on September 11, 2001, and the days, weeks, and years after, that pain and emotion really has not ebbed very much in 25 years. We talked to several employees of the Pentagon who described today as being surreal, as being painful. We're told that some of the older employees who are here, who were there on that day and working here on that day, don't even want to talk about September 11th. That's how raw the emotions still are 25 years later. President Trump and Defense Secretary Pete Hegseth both spoke at this event, of course, both of them telling anecdotes about the heroes and the victims that day. But President Trump and Pete Hegseth also felt like they wanted to speak about the Iran war and how they have couched it as a war against terrorism and preventing Iran from having a nuclear weapon. Here's what President Trump had to say about that.
1: We salute the service members working right now to ensure the world's number one sponsor of terror, the Islamic Republic of Iran, will never, ever have a nuclear weapon.
8: And an especially poignant moment came early during the period when they were reading the names of the 184 people who died here at the Pentagon. They were reading them in alphabetical order, and about maybe a quarter of the way through it, they read the names of four members of one family who died all at once in an instant on board American Airlines Flight 77. It was the Falkenberg family. Charles Falkenberg, his wife Leslie Whittington, their daughters Zoe Falkenberg, who was 8 years old, and Dana Falkenberg, who was 3 years old. They were all on board American Airlines Flight 77 when it crashed into the Pentagon. Of course, all of them died together on that day. Some personal items, including a teddy bear and stuffed dinosaurs that the little girls had, is now being preserved at the 9/11 Memorial Museum Collection. But that was an especially poignant and emotional moment. It struck me, our team here, and a lot of people in the audience when they flashed the pictures of the members of that one family who were killed all in an instant when that plane hit the west side of the Pentagon. Brianna, Omar.
0: I think that's part of what makes that memorial there at the Pentagon also so poignant, because the memorial is special in a way in that it reminds you the ages of the people who died. You can actually see it visually represented, and you're reminded of people who were so young, had so much life ahead of them, so many people. And it's really devastating to look at, just as it is to see that picture of that family. Brian Todd, thank you so much for that report for us from Arlington, Virginia. Stay with CNN. We'll be right back.

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1: The latest economic report is confirming what many American families are already feeling. Costs are going up beyond the pump 6.5 months since the U.S. launched the war with Iran. Consumer prices rose at a rate of 3.4% in August compared to a year ago. This hotter-than-expected report could set the stage for the first rate hike in years. Federal Reserve officials are meeting next week to talk about this. And for the first time ever, the price of diesel has exceeded $6 a gallon. We were watching this yesterday as it was just below that. This workhorse fuel, this is what powers the economy. Heavy trucks, freight trains, and more all depend on it. So let's talk about it with Scott Linsicum, Vice President of General Economics and Trade at the Cato Institute. All right, Scott, talk to us first about this diesel issue. And when people are feeling it, you know, they're feeling those increases, you say that's the diesel.
2: Yeah, so you have a few factors driving higher diesel prices, the biggest one being the war in Iran, but also the continued war in Russia and several other countries, large refiners, producers of diesel that have restricted exports. So you put all that together and you inevitably have this, you know, exceeding the $6 benchmark.

0: We're going to feel it through everything that is transported through the modern U.S. economy, which is a lot of stuff, because almost all commercial transport depends on diesel. And you're looking at about overall $35 billion, give or take, that's added costs for the commercial transportation sector. So when it's, whether it's food prices or stuff at retail places, you know, like Walmart or the rest, all of that is going to reflect those higher costs because these are low margin industries and they're going to be passing them on. And so that means all the, you know, the kind of basic consumables also going up in price.
1: So some of the largest price increases stem from technology. Why is that?
0: Well, here you have a few things. Oh, a couple of these, like wireless services, might be anomalous. It might just be a one-off thing, you know, with a lot of noise in the data. But the other thing here is, look, the data center boom, the AI boom, for all of the good things it's doing for the U.S. economy, and it's a massive tailwind, it still is a ton of additional demand for tech-related goods and services. More demand with a relatively static supply, you're going to get higher prices. And that's what we keep seeing. So, you know, you can have some a lot of good things happening with AI, but also you're going to have higher prices for the stuff that data center build out needs.
1: So after this report was released, traders boosted the odds of a rate hike to 90% from 70. You agree with that?
0: Yeah, I think that's probably right. I would note, you know, you shouldn't make decisions based on 1 month of data. But if you look at that core CPI, so excluding energy and food, what the Fed really wants to look at for kind of core inflation, that's going to be too hot at 0.3% for last month. And also the trend overall is looking hotter. And given what Chairman Warsh has said about, you know, not needing disinflation, not this uptick in inflation for him to stay steady, I think you're going to expect a rate hike because of those things.
1: So speakers at this Republican midterm convention claimed the U.S. is still digging itself out of the Biden era inflation crisis. So really trying to, I see you chuckling, they're looking back, trying to blame someone else for this. How much of the current inflation situation can be pinned on Biden? How much of this is something that would be Trump's responsibility?
0: Yeah, I'm chuckling because, of course, politicians are always blaming the other guy, right?
1: They are.
0: But I think the reality is, if you look at the trend in inflation before Trump took office, it was heading down. Wasn't where the Fed wanted it to be, but it was heading in the right direction. Since then, it's reversed course, and you have several things fueling that. Some of them are those good things, you know, like the AI build out and all that additional demand. But others are clearly have to do with current policy. But the big one being all of those tariffs, which last year probably added more than half a percentage point, if not more, to CPI. Then, of course, the war in Iran really jacking up energy prices. You had the One Big Beautiful Bill, which injected more kind of unfunded economic stimulus, tax cuts and the rest, into the U.S. economy as well. And that's all going to push inflation higher. So, you know, again, you take away that trend of disinflation, you reverse course, Republicans are going to need to take some blame for that.
1: All right, Scott Linsacum, thank you so much for taking us through that. We appreciate it. Still ahead, President Trump closing out the Republican midterm convention with a final plea to attendees. His message, pretend I'm on the ticket. We'll have more on his pitch next.

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1: 800-821-4000.
2: Republicans are capping off their first ever midterm convention last night in Dallas. Vice President J.D. Vance and President Donald Trump both taking the stage. And they're looking to generate some momentum for their party heading into this last stretch before elections in November. Now, he's not on the ballot. The president, though, still urged voters to pretend like he is and even led the packed arena in this pledge.
3: Please raise your right hand. I pledge to the greatest president in the history of the United States, that I will go out with my family, my friends. I'll do it anyway. I don't care if I'm registered or not. I'm going to try and cheat like hell like they do.
2: Maybe some expected rhetoric from the president there, but Kevin Liptak is at the White House for us. So, Kevin, look, the president clearly wants to be at the forefront of the GOP's strategy in these races. Ironically, it seems Democrats want him at the forefront of that strategy as well. What are you hearing?
4: Yeah, and it was clear from this convention as it wrapped up that it was all about the president. Even last night, which was ostensibly supposed to feature the vice president, J.D. Vance, it was the president who came out with center stage at the end, kind of stealing the show in a lot of ways. And once the festivities were over, it was the president alone on the stage as the balloons were coming down, kind of swaying along to an opera singer, which I think kind of crystallizes his view and his advisor's view that he is the best and in a lot of ways the only motivator for Republicans in what is going to be a quite a daunting midterm season for them. And that pledge that he had the attendees recite, I think also crystallized that. You know, he is asking them, I think facetiously, to cheat in the election. He also said that they would, quote, go to hell if they didn't vote. Really, I think, giving a window into his view that unless he is at the center of all of this, unless his name is on the ballot, theoretically, then a lot of his supporters just won't go out and vote in this election season. Now, that's not to say that the vice president didn't receive a fairly warm welcome. He was, by comparison, much more scripted. He talked about the importance of the nuclear family. He didn't mention Iran specifically, which I thought was interesting. He said that instead, he sort of referred to it tacitly, saying that if conservatives have concerns about some of the administration's policies, to quote, not throw out the baby with the bathwater. But all in all, this was very much the Trump show.
2: And, you know, Kevin, one of the things that President Trump did, he's got this pledge to give American adults $5,000 if Republicans retain control on Capitol Hill. It's been met with a lot of skepticism, not just from the opposing party, we should note as well. What is the president saying about that now?
4: Yeah, well, what he's not saying is where this money is coming from. No one in the administration has really provided a detailed layout of where they think this $1.3 trillion, which is what it would cost to do this, is actually coming from. Now, the president was pressed a little bit on this idea last night as he was leaving Dallas. Here's what he said.
5: If your economic policies are working, why do you need an incentive for people to turn out to vote?
6: I think what you're going to do, I didn't do it for turning out to vote. I do this as a reward for people having to put up with 5 years and 4 years of a horrible situation caused by Biden. I mean, they had to put up with the 4 years, and that carried on for at least a half an additional year with horrible, just a horrible thing that Biden did to our country. And it's not only just from an economic standpoint. You look at the border, you look at the crime, and now we've got it under control. But what a period of time. It's almost a reward to the people having to put up with Biden's policy.
4: Now, it was interesting watching the convention last night. This idea was not mentioned by virtually any of the speakers except for President Trump himself. The vice president didn't mention it. The House Speaker didn't mention it. Even Trump's own son, Donald Trump Jr., did not mention this dividend in their own remarks. So if the president thinks that sort of dangling this out to voters will be an incentive for them, it does seem as if he will have to do that himself. It's not really causing much of a ripple among the other Republicans who are at this event.
2: Mm. Kevin Liptak, appreciate the reporting, as always, for us from the White House. All right, coming up, breaking the news on 9/11. Former CNN anchor Carol Lynn was on the air 25 years ago today. We'll tell you how she's reflecting on that moment.
0: This just in, you were looking at obviously a very disturbing live shot there. That is the World Trade Center.

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1: Never forget. That message echoes across the country today as America marks 25 years since the September 11th terrorist attacks.

0: 2,977 people were killed that day, and countless others were forever changed. We remember the victims and we honor the first responders who ran toward the danger, risking their own lives to save others.
1: The attacks and the weeks and months that followed were covered around the clock here on CNN. Here's how our coverage began.
2: This just in, you were looking at obviously a very disturbing live shot there. That is the World Trade Center, and we have unconfirmed reports this morning that a plane has crashed into one of the towers of the World Trade Center. CNN Center right now is just beginning to work on this story, obviously calling our sources and trying to figure out exactly what happened, but clearly something relatively devastating happening this morning there on the south end of the island of Manhattan. That is, once again, a picture of one of the towers of the World Trade Center.
1: That voice that you heard there on September 11, 2001 was Carol Lins, and she's with us now. She was the first CNN anchor on the air that morning to report on the attacks, and she's the author of When News Breaks, a memoir of love and war. This was one of those moments that you cover in that book, no doubt, because it was so, I think it just changed everyone's lives. And you were on the air. If you could take us through that, Carol, just that moment, you said there were unconfirmed reports. Take us back to what was happening as you came out of commercial break on that day.
3: Brianna, it doesn't even seem like 25 years ago. It seems like yesterday when my executive producer, Jody Fleissig, got in my ear and said, "We're going into rolling coverage. We have unconfirmed reports of a plane crashing into the World Trade Center." I look in the preview monitor, that's the monitor in the anchor desk that the audience can't see, and you see the full screen of the burning tower. And you hear the breaking news animation, and I'm thinking to myself, we have no information. So number one, don't say anything stupid. Number two, what can we report while the news gathering operation tries to get us phone interviews from eyewitnesses? That's usually how rolling coverage goes. And while the audience is looking at that full screen shot, I'm turned to my computer and I'm trying to search for any information about trains that feed South Manhattan, how many people work in the World Trade Center office building, what are the surrounding businesses, anything that we could factually report to bridge that time.
0: And, you know, for the audience, in those moments when you're anchoring something like this, there are so few details and you don't know as it's happening unfolding live whether it's a fire or then as it later then develops, we knew what it fully was. And Carol, you know, you were just talking about the effort in trying to track down eyewitnesses. Again, when the information is so little and we're just going off of the images in those initial moments, you've also talked about how there was no social media back then. So what was it like when those first eyewitness accounts started coming in and people started getting a fuller picture of what actually happened here?
3: You know, we start with this, I'm just going to call it a presumption. My logic said it was a small plane. I think most of us thought it was a small plane. And Omar, you're right, there was no social media. Frankly, CNN and other 24 cable networks, we were the social media. We were the instantaneous reporting. And we took it very seriously. And those eyewitnesses are absolutely critical. So it was a Turner executive up in New York who was in a meeting and had a line of sight to the North Tower. And it was Sean Murtaugh who reported to us live on air that it was a passenger jet. And when I heard that, I had to ask him twice because we had to be so sure that it was a commercial passenger jet. And from there, we knew that we were facing a story unlike any other.
1: Yeah, those are two very different paths. And then you're staring down one that you don't want to go down, but obviously the facts are leading you down that. After 9/11, the path the country went down, that you went down as a reporter, was to go to the border of Afghanistan and Pakistan. You reported for 2 months. You've called 9/11 the beginning of a whole other chapter of history. I wonder, as you were looking back on that day, and the aftermath, the years that it wrought for America, how are you reflecting on it?
3: It's a big thought. And, you know, every anniversary, Brianna, I hear from my colleagues who were in the control room. They text me. And this morning I got one and she said, "Here we go." because even though so much time has passed, for us, it really is like yesterday. And what the audience doesn't see are the continuous feeds of raw footage that come into the control room, that surround the newsroom. The journalists at CNN were living it 24/7 inside the CNN headquarters. And for us out in the field, you know, in New York City, we had veteran correspondents weeping openly at what would be known as Ground Zero. And for us overseas, it was a different picture because we weren't as exposed to the deep daily grieving of everyday Americans. But we saw a different side to the story, how people were reacting to us, what access we would have to the information. Who could we trust was really critical in the location that I was at, which was on the border of Afghanistan. Most people don't know that the Taliban actually had to approve press passes. You had to apply to the Taliban to enter Afghanistan. And as a female journalist, I was never going to be allowed in. So we were as close as we could get. And our job on the ground was really to verify what it is that the Pakistani government and the U.S. government in forming this new post 9/11 alliance and the assurances that Pakistan was giving us about the border security, we were there to verify. And I think eyewitness testimony is something that is, we don't talk about the importance of it as much. We have a lot of expertise on panel discussions in the news these days, but is boots on the ground. And at that time, and I think it's still the case, CNN had more people boots on the ground around the world than any other network, perhaps, except for the BBC.
1: Carol, it's so great to have you to talk about this and reflect on this 25 years later. It's really meaningful, and we thank you so much for taking the time to be with us today. Carol Lynn, thank you.
3: Thank you.
1: So as we head to break, we do have a live look at 9/11 Memorial Plaza as America is honoring the lives that were lost on this day 25 years ago.

0: to $79 at Cardia.com or Amazon.
1: One of the jurors who served in the Lindsey Clancy murder trial spoke with our affiliate WCVB about the sense of failure for some of them after a mistrial was declared.
2: People were sad. People were in tears. More than one person felt like we failed. Knowing that there was doubt and seeing that there was doubt, we did the thing that we thought was right. Not just not guilty, but not guilty because she had a mental illness at that time that kept her from understanding what she was doing. Lindsey asked for help every way that she could possibly think of. And she was failed on so many levels.
1: Now remember, Lindsey Clancy was charged with murder for the strangulation deaths of her three children. Her defense argued she was suffering from extreme mental illness at the time. But after 38 hours of deliberations, a single holdout juror prevented the panel from reaching a unanimous decision. Clancy's defense has filed a motion asking the judge to enter a finding of not guilty by reason of lack of criminal responsibility. That motion, though, expected to be discussed during the next hearing scheduled for September 29th. Meanwhile, the prosecutor in charge of a conspiracy investigation into President Trump's political enemies has resigned from the Department of Justice.
3: Yeah, sources telling CNN Joe DiGenova's resignation followed clashes with top justice officials over the pace of the investigation aimed at looking into potential charges against the president's top foes. CNN senior justice correspondent Evan Perez is with us now. What are you learning about this resignation?
4: Well, look, there's been a lot of infighting between Joe DiGenova and his team and his bosses here at Justice Department headquarters. And part of the issue is that the Justice Department, his bosses, Todd Blanche, the President of the United States, they want to see charges against some of these key figures who were part of these investigations in the past. They want to see charges against those people, including John Brennan, who's the former CIA director, possibly new charges against James Comey, the former FBI director. There is a whole bunch of people that Joe DiGenova was trying to dig into, and all of that was taking much more time than people here in Washington wanted. They believe that, for instance, there could be charges more quickly brought against John Brennan because of allegations that he lied in previous testimony over some of the events that happened in 2016. The question is now whether the fact that Joe DiGenova has made an exit, whether this means we will see some of those charges sooner. It does seem like that is the case. I talked to Joe DiGenova yesterday after he put in his resignation. He gave me a statement. I'll read just a part of it. He says, "It was an honor and privilege to serve the president and the department." Later on, he texted to Caitlin Collins, as an old prosecutor of more than 50 years, I make cases the old-fashioned way, witnesses, evidence, that takes time. So the question is, what really was at issue here? Does he really think he have a case against some of these other folks? One of the things that Joe DiGenova did when he first took this job back in April was he raised the prospect of bringing charges within 30 days and including trying to bring Barack Obama, the former president, to the grand jury over this case. We don't know where any of that has gone.
1: Yeah. Evan Perez, appreciate you breaking that down for us. Good to see you. All right, coming up for us, who is set to dominate TV's biggest night? We got a preview of this year's Emmys next.

0: Liberty.
1: The countdown to the 2026 Primetime Emmys is on. This year's ceremony will take place Monday night in Los Angeles, hosted by Mariska Hargitay. And CNN is teaming up with Variety to bring you special live coverage from the red carpet. Several shows are leading the pack of contenders, and we have CNN's Elizabeth Wagmeister joining us now with a preview. Elizabeth, let's start with the drama category. Will The Pitt run away with this?
2: That is my prediction. There will be jaws on the floor, Brianna, if The Pitt does not win. Now, The Pitt is the top nominated show this year with 25 nominations. The Pitt also won in the drama category last year. So it's the reigning champ. It is heavily favored to win in this category. And we just saw Noah Wiley there, who is the star. He is also favored to win in his category of best actor in a drama. And Catherine Lanasa, who I just recently interviewed, she plays Nurse Dana on the show. She is also expected to win in her category. So it should be a big night for The Pitt.
1: Okay, for comedy, Hacks has the most nominations, but I wonder if newcomer Widow's Bay might surprise us.
2: I think that it might, but this one really is going to be head-to-head. And the reason why is because Hacks is a beloved show. It is its fifth and final season, so this is the last year that Hacks can be eligible at the Emmys. But Widow's Bay, as you said, Brianna, this has really been a last-minute surprise hit, both with critics and with fans. There we see it. Matthew Reese stars in it. It is a horror comedy series. And this often happens at the Emmys or really any award show, that late in the game, late in the voting period, you have a show that comes out and it just really hits a chord with critics. And that is what has happened with Widow's Bay. So I actually think that Widow's Bay is going to win in the comedy category and not Hacks, but I wouldn't be surprised if Hacks could take it. But Jean Smart is expected to win for Hacks. Again, it's fifth and final season. And get this, if Jean Smart wins, she will make Emmy history as the only woman to win every single year for the same show. That would be her fifth Emmy win for Hacks. So that would be pretty incredible.
1: That would be incredible. All right, Elizabeth Wagmeister, thank you so much for that. And again, be sure to join Elizabeth and Variety's Ramin Sotoudeh for their live red carpet coverage of TV's biggest night. You can stream it on Mondays starting at 5 p.m. with your CNN All Access subscription. And a new hour of CNN News Central starts right now. Remembering 9/11 25 years later, today somber events across the nation are pausing to reflect on the terror attacks that forever changed America. This hour's ceremony is underway in Shanksville, Pennsylvania. All 40 passengers and crew members on United Flight 93 were killed, despite their heroic decision to storm the cockpit, which likely saved so many lives, stopping the terrorists from reaching their next intended target, which is thought to have been the Capitol.
3: And at the Pentagon at 9:37 this morning, a moment of silence was held to mark the exact time that American Airlines Flight 77 struck the Western facade, killing 184 people. And then in New York, at Ground Zero, for the first time this year, a seventh moment of silence was held to honor those who have died from 9/11 health-related issues. Those victims were honored just moments after the last family member, Michael Massaroli Jr., read that last name of the nearly 3,000 people who died that day. Massaroli saying this after he honored his late father.
4: You do my dad's legacy and the legacy of all these victims no honor by using this tragedy to spread hate. This tragedy is just that. It's a tragedy. And it shouldn't be. I've had to grow up and spend the past 25 years seeing people use it to hate on our Muslim brothers and sisters, to hate on people who don't look like them. And that's wrong. And that does no honor to the victims here. And I want to use the little platform I have to ask for that to please stop.
3: CNN's Kevin Liptak is live at the White House for us. So, Kevin, we saw the president earlier today at the Pentagon. What was his message today?
5: Yeah, and he was really putting the victims of the attack on the Pentagon very much at the center of his speech. Those 184 people who lost their lives when the plane crashed into the western front of that building a quarter century ago. There was the family of four who was traveling to Australia. There was the woman who was pregnant with her first child. There were sixth graders on a field trip, and the president really trying to put their memory front and center after listening to the names of all of those victims read aloud. But he also spoke a little bit about the passage of time in those 25 years. Listen to what he said.
0: 25 times we have gathered at this hallowed place and at Ground Zero in New York and a lonely field near Shanksville, Pennsylvania. In 25 years, a generation has passed since the terror attacks of September 11th, 2001. Yet time has not dimmed the honor of that day when our country came face to face with true evil. With the events of that morning, 2,977 beautiful souls were ripped from our world, and many more died in the weeks and years after.
5: So you hear the president reference the many who died in the years after, I think an allusion to the two wars that ensued after 9/11 in Afghanistan and Iraq. And it was interesting in the president's speech, he added the own war that he began in Iran and sort of linked it together with the events after 9/11. He said that the U.S. was now, quote, working to ensure the world's number one sponsor of terror, the Islamic Republic of Iran, will never, ever have a nuclear weapon. And you heard similar remarks from the Defense Secretary, Pete Hegseth, linking the conflict in Iran to this long history, 25-year history of responding to the events on 9/11. The president is not at Ground Zero today. The four living predecessors of his office were there. He has insisted that that was not because he would not be permitted to deliver a speech at Ground Zero. That's not part of the traditional remembrance ceremonies down there. He obviously did deliver a speech at the Pentagon. The president has gone to Ground Zero in the past, but not during this term in office. The president, of course, is a native New Yorker. He has spoken repeatedly about his own experiences on that day. Some of his remembrances have been called into dispute, but there's no question that this was a time and an event that had a real impact on him, both as a New Yorker, as a builder in Manhattan, and as a future president in a lot of ways, in the way that it formed sort of everyone's political views in the quarter century since it happened. The president, in his speech today, really did try and recall some of that idea of fortified resolve that occurred in the wake after 9/11. He said that we were all New Yorkers that day. We were all New Yorkers. We were all family.
1: All right, Kevin Liptak, thank you for that report from the White House. 25 years later, there are still so many families who are seeking answers on what they allege is Saudi Arabia's role in the attacks. I'm joined now by Brett Eagleson. He lost his father in the September 11th attacks. He is the president of 9/11 Justice, and he's one of the many family members suing Saudi Arabia in a civil lawsuit over the deaths of their loved ones. I do want to be clear here, Brett, that while 15 of the 19 hijackers were Saudi citizens, the government has consistently denied any involvement in the attacks. I know obviously the families see things very differently here. You want to see these FBI files on Omar al-Bayoumi, who's a Saudi national who helped two of the hijackers after they moved to San Diego before the attack. What do you and other families believe are in those files, and why do you think the government has not released them?
6: Yeah, so let's just set the record straight. These are no longer allegations. The U.S. government has kept buried these files for 25 years. Just if I could ask everyone to put themselves in the mindset and the mind frame, if we can, for the people who were alive during the time, is go back to September 22nd, 2001, 10 days after 9/11. The world, the United States, was on fire. We were looking for anybody and everybody who had any information on these terrorists. We were turning over every rock. We had SEAL Team 6 flown all over the world. We were looking for any types of information whatsoever. And only imagine 10 days after 9/11, our own FBI had seized documents from the United Kingdom from a raid on Omar El-Bayoumi's flat in Birmingham, England. Omar El-Bayoumi, our own FBI says, was a Saudi intelligence asset. And in his possession, he had a videotape hosting the hijackers in the months before the 9/11 attacks. He was introducing the hijackers to a party, saying these are two special people. They are here on a spiritual mission. In addition, he has a plane sketch and an algorithm. Our own FBI says that's an algorithm of how to descend a plane at a certain rate to hit a target on the horizon. We could go on and on and on and on. But the reality is that the United States government had these documents in their possession 10 days after 9/11. The 9/11 Commission never had them. And I think what you're referring to is the U.S. government has officially denied it. It's that they point to the 9/11 Commission and we're trying to browbeat this into the media, reporters, the world. The 9/11 Commission had none of this information. All of this information came through our lawsuit, through the discovery process, and not from the U.S. government, from the British government. So it is unconscionable to think 25 years later, you can feel it. You can feel it in our voices. You can look at the memorial today. The entire crowd erupted in massive applause when the family members were calling upon the president sitting there to do something. Do something about this. You say that you care, do something.
1: Brett, I want to play part of that moment. And yet, I just want to be clear, it is complicated for people who haven't followed this. El-Bayoumi was in England when 9/11 happened. The British arrested him. He was eventually sent to Saudi Arabia. The files were sent to the FBI from Britain. You mentioned this. These files were mentioned today. There was this plea for help from the government was mentioned today multiple times from a couple of family members. Here's one of those moments.
7: And my husband, Tom Strada, you are missed more with each year that passes. But how can it be 25 years and still we have no justice for the role that Saudi Arabia played in your murder? Yes, we finally made it into a court and have proved that the Kingdom of Saudi Arabia fomented a rancid culture of anti-American terrorism around the globe and then sent its agents to support the radical Islamist hijackers so they could attack you and all of our loved ones. But for 25 years, administration after administration, including leaders in front of us here today, chose to protect the Saudis instead of standing with the 9/11 families.
1: So I wonder what you want from the Trump administration, given how close its relationship has been to the Saudis. I wonder if you have concerns about that interfering with getting to the truth. When you look at things like the $2 billion in the fund run by the Crown Prince of Saudi Arabia that has invested with the president's son-in-law.
6: Yeah, and that's a great point. And what Terry said today is the feeling and the emotion of these families, our families we've had for 25 years. So it feels so cathartic when she's able to speak that. And I've been watching these memorials for 24 years, and I've never seen them erupt in applause like that. So you can tell that the sentiment of the families, what we want is we want justice. And to your point, you know, the Trump administration has really missed an incredible opportunity here to do the right thing and bring closure. This is a president who prided himself on putting Americans first. This is a president who prides himself as a deal maker. He wants to go on Mount Rushmore. He's from New York City, for crying out loud. He himself in 2016, I wish we could roll the tapes, but he called into Fox and Friends when he was then campaigning, and he said live on air, Saudi Arabia knocked down the towers. Now, I've followed President Trump a lot. I've never seen him to shy away from taking credit when he's actually right about something. So it's this really weird dynamic in that his son-in-law, Jared Kushner, has this investment from the Saudi Sovereign Foreign Wealth Fund. President Trump hosted LIV Golf at a lot of his golf courses. He's developing hotels in Riyadh. However, I think this is a really important nuance here. MBS, the current crown ruler of Saudi Arabia, the ruler who has the relationship with Donald Trump, was 15 years old on 9/11. Him and I are the same age, believe it or not. Yeah. And MBS had Mohammed bin Salman had less than 0% to do with actually, you know, orchestrating 9/11. He had no idea. So the person that Trump is engaged with and has the cozy relationship with, that's not the Saudi Arabia that we're going after. And Saudi Arabia, sure, they are a strategic ally. Do we need them? It's better to be friends with them and work with them than not. But the important point here is the missed opportunity and the fact that we cannot allow history to be whitewashed for the sins of Saudi Arabia's past.
2: Right.
6: Bring all those accountable that was supporting those hijackers and helping those hijackers, bring them to justice, make Saudi Arabia admit culpability. And you would think the president of the United States would be salivating at the opportunity to do that. And he has ignored our calls. We begged him for a meeting. 2,000 of us signed a letter to meet with him in the months before 9/11. And we've just been met with crickets from this administration. And we can't understand why. So the sentiment that you saw today at Ground Zero, that is sentiment that has spanned from administration to administration. And it feels really good to finally get this out there.
1: Brett, I do want to ask you, because I think the sad thing about this is that the people and families get lost in all of this, as you deal with this and you're searching for this. I was reading about your dad, Bruce, an amazing guy. And it's been 25 years since you lost him. How are you remembering him today?
6: My dad was truly a remarkable person. He was an exemplary leader in all senses of the word. He stayed behind in true Bruce fashion, and he had every opportunity to get out of those towers, but he wanted to be in there helping people. He wanted to be doing what he was able to do to get his coworkers out. He was going back up, ascending the stairs to the 17th floor in the South Tower to make sure nobody needed help and nobody was stuck. And in doing so, he gave his life. You know, he lost his life, and that's really bittersweet. Part of all this is you want to be proud of him. But at the same time, the selfish side of me is like, why couldn't you just get out of that? Why couldn't you just walk away? So that's been really hard to contend with over the years. But, you know, bringing this full circle is, you're so right. These families are owed more. We shouldn't have to be talking about this on 9/11. We shouldn't have to be using the memorial as a platform to get the message out. Like, we should be talking about my dad's stories and Terry's husband stories and thousands of other stories. That's what the day should be about. And it's a shame that our government has made us fight this long for these answers. And President Trump has the opportunity to bring us this closure, but they fail. They fail to do it. And I just wish, I hope and pray that we can stop having to fight this fight and we could live in peace and we can have closure. And it is able to happen. We just need to keep talking about it and we need to keep the pressure up.
1: Brett, you've lost so many years with your dad. I am glad that we can remember him for the amazing guy that he was today. And thank you for speaking with us. Brett Eagleson, thank you.
6: Thanks for having me.
1: We'll be right back.

0: A call to action and a potential preview of 2028. Republicans making an urgent plea to voters in the final night of their first ever midterm convention. President Trump rallying his supporters to vote as if he were on the ballot this November. Clearly a lot riding on the final years of his presidency with this election.
1: But Republicans also got a glimpse at a potential future leader of their party, Vice President J.D. Vance, receiving enthusiastic support during his keynote address, but reminding Republicans not to look too far ahead.
2: Can we please? We got to take care of business this November, then we'll worry about what comes next. This November is so much more than red team versus blue team. It's so much more than having good politicians in Washington. It's about sending a message to the Democratic Party that if you send your crazies, we're going to send you packing.
1: With us now, former senior spokesperson for the Harris-Walz campaign, Adrian Elrod, and former director of communications for House Speaker Kevin McCarthy, Republican strategist Mark Bender. He's now a principal at Monument Advocacy. So, Mark, let me just start with you because, look, we're going to talk midterms in a second, but obviously whenever you see Vice President Vance up there like that, you think 2028. And I wonder what you made of, I don't know if you want to call it an audition to lead the Republican Party in that space, but of his performance when, in contrast, someone like Secretary of State Marco Rubio, he's not there for something like this.
3: Well, I thought it was super interesting. So as a fellow conservative Catholic Midwestern millennial like J.D., I can attest that was the best speech he's ever given. So not only, you know, we know him generally as Republicans in the public, you know, he's pugnacious. He's a defender of President Trump and the agenda. And he definitely did that there. But also to invoke kind of the future of the country through the prism of his kids, I thought was super interesting, super compelling. And the fact that he is able to say that the foundation of this country is not guaranteed, that's really, you know, that gets to the heart of kind of his ethos. And to be able to parlay that into an urgency for Republican voters for the midterms here, that's a really big deal. And so I just thought pitch perfect on all accounts.
0: Adrian, what did you think? He did have a message as well for Democrats.
4: Yeah, I mean, Brianna, here's the bottom line. I saw a very unenthusiastic crowd when I watched parts of this mini convention that the Republicans had. The only time that I did see some enthusiasm was around J.D. Vance's speech, which tells me a couple of things. Number one, I think even among some of Trump's hardcore MAGA base, there is Trump fatigue going on. Number two, it does feel like, I mean, again, I'm not completely in the predictions game here, and I'm certainly not a member of the Republican Party, but it does feel like J.D. Vance is likely going to be the front runner in this primary, at least we'll be going into whatever primary may take place as the front runner. But look, the bottom line is this, Brianna, we're also going into a very important midterm cycle for both parties, and Republicans have basically nothing to deliver. They've done nothing for the American people. So I think J.D. Vance went up there, gave some lip service, got some people excited. But at the end of the day, Republicans have passed nothing. They don't have an agenda to run on. The American people cannot afford their groceries, cannot afford their gas prices. Tariffs are killing American families. And so is the affordability crisis. So Republicans don't have a lot to run on. They can try to say what they want to say right now to gin up the base. But if they don't have a record to deliver in the next 6 weeks, which they won't, they're going to have a really hard time trying to make the case to voters going into 2027 for 2028.
1: Well, Adrian, let me ask about Democrats for a second, because, look, as part of what we heard from the vice president saying in terms of the midterms, urging undecided voters not to give the country over to a bunch of crazy people because you happen to disagree with us on a policy issue here and there. Congressman Mike Lawler also trying to appeal to voters who are concerned about the rise of socialism and extremism on the left, as he characterized it. So, but I guess the question in that is, do Democrats risk losing independence and moderate support when you have some of the candidates that have emerged from the fringes? And I would just wonder how the party you believe should go about making sure those independents stay with the Democratic Party.
4: Well, right now, Democrats are winning over independents handily. I mean, it depends on what poll you're looking at, what Senate race, what House race you're looking at. But the significant majority of Democrats on the ballot up and down the ticket right now across the country are winning with independents. So that's the bottom line. But look, here's also the bottom line. This is not a surprise at all. These are the same fear tactics that Republicans have used time and time again when they don't have a record to run on. They start talking about the transgender issue. They start labeling Democrats as crazies. The good news is the American

0: American people, the voter out there, is smarter than this. And they are looking at their pocketbooks. They are looking at the high prices. They are trying to figure out how to afford their lives, how to feed their families, how to take care of their kids. And they're looking at Trump and saying, Trump and Republicans have done nothing. If anything, prices are higher than they were in 2024. That's where things stand. And I think people are kind of tired of these same old playbook fear tactics that Republicans use every single.
1: Mark, I wonder, Vance, on at this moment that the U.S. is in with the Iran war, because he could be such an effective messenger. I mean, he certainly was going into the election on the look, he's someone who was part of a war that lasted so long, right? Sort of the men and women who were sent to war that was mishandled by civilian leadership and policy, right? And yet here, he finds himself part of an administration that's at least in a much longer than planned war. So is it tough to have him there as a reminder about Trump and about Republicans who are sort of along for the ride here and not doing a whole lot about it as this waxes on?
2: I think what's been really remarkable, especially about him, like there's been a lot of reporting that he has, been behind the scenes, skeptical of different parts of the war. But when in public, he's a fervent defender of President Trump. And of course, Republican members of Congress, senators, candidates everywhere, they will say two things immediately for, bringing down prices: win the war, whatever that means, and also drill, baby, drill. So those are, of course, that's a gross oversimplification, but there's a path forward with that. What we hear from Democrats, though, is nothing in terms of how do we actually lower gas prices. No criticism of Gavin Newsom having the highest gas taxes in the country. No drill, baby, drill version of their own. So while it is important for Republicans to kind of point out the crazies, as it was illustrated at the convention, also to put forward a positive message, that's still going to be seen and needs to happen before the midterms.
1: Mark Bednar, Adrian Elrod, thank you so much to both of you for the conversation. And ahead on CNN News Central, Inflation Nation, a new report on inflation could set the stage for the Federal Reserve to do the one thing that the White House doesn't want it to do. We'll have that next.

0: All right, folks, the odds just went up that we will see the first interest rate hike in more than 3 years. That is how some analysts are reacting to the latest economic report, which shows inflation is heating up more than 6 months after the Iran war began and less than 2 months from Election Day. Consumer prices for August went up 3.4%. As you can see behind me here, it adds to the pressure the Federal Reserve is under to cool rising costs. And then another factor, record diesel prices, which just went past $6 a gallon for the first time. 606, not a number you want to see in any world. Let's get right to CNN senior reporter Matt Egan to break down the latest data. So, Matt, what are you learning from these new numbers released today?
1: Well, Omar, inflation's been hot for months, but it got even hotter in August, and the fingerprints from the Iran war were all over this report. So consumer prices were up by 0.4% on a monthly basis. That might not sound like a lot, but that's a big jump, and that was enough to push the annual rate up to 3.4%. That's well ahead of the Fed's 2% goal. And when we look at the trend so far this year for monthly inflation, this is roughly when the Iran war started, right? And so as the war started, so oil prices skyrocketed, gasoline got much more expensive. And of course, that pushed up inflation for months. But then you had the opposite happen, right? Gas prices went down. There were all these hopes of a resolution to the war. And we saw less pressure on inflation, but now clearly it's moving in the wrong direction again. So what got more expensive? Well, look, the news wasn't all bad. Some things are getting cheaper. Eggs, 23% cheaper. Chicken, gotten cheaper as well. Car insurance is going down, which is nice to see. Used cars as well. However, if you want to fill up that car with a tank of gas, it's going to cost you a lot more money. 27% increase year over year for gasoline. Jet fuel has skyrocketed, and so airfare is 23% more expensive. And we're also seeing evidence of all of the demand for technology driven by the AI boom, because computer prices were up by 8%. And look at this, software, 25% increase in prices for software. That's the most since the government started tracking. Now, what's really important to remember is this is all measuring prices last month. And we know that energy prices have only gone higher this month. As you mentioned, we're dealing with a lot higher prices. So gasoline, $4.30 a gallon is the new national average. That's not just a three-month high. That's the highest price for gasoline ever during the month of September. And an even bigger deal is, yes, diesel, up by 7 cents in just the past day, above $6 a gallon for the first time ever. Gas gets all the headlines. But arguably, this is an even bigger problem for inflation, because diesel is the fuel that really powers the modern economy, right? It's powering the trucks and trains, tractors, construction vehicles, and ships. And a lot of these companies, they're going to pass along at least some of these costs to all of us as consumers. So the fact that you have diesel at record high and you have gasoline well above $4 a gallon, Omar, that does suggest that inflation is going to potentially stay hot and go even hotter in the months ahead.
0: So you were talking about sort of where inflation is based on where the target is in terms of what the Fed looks like. So how are you thinking about all of this when the Federal Reserve Board meets next week?
1: Well, Omar, we've gotten not one but two hot inflation reports in the last 2 days. And so a week ago, the market thought it was close to a coin flip whether or not the Fed would raise interest rates next week. But look at this. Now the market is pricing in an almost 90% chance of an interest rate hike. This would be the first interest rate hike in 3 years, and it would be the first interest rate hike under Federal Reserve Chairman Kevin Warsh, who, of course, was nominated by President Trump, who obviously favors lower interest rates. Now, these numbers can move around, so we'll find out for sure in the coming days. But the message from the market is that, yes, an interest rate hike may be coming to try to calm inflation down. Now, the message from Main Street has been one of deep frustration when it comes to prices. New numbers out from the University of Michigan today show that consumer sentiment in the United States is historically low, falling sharply this month to the second lowest level on record. This chart goes back to 1980, and you can see that consumer sentiment right now is lower than it was during the Biden-era inflation crisis, right? Lower than during the 2008 financial crisis, lower than 9/11. And the University of Michigan said a lot of this has to do with frustration over the cost of living. So look, Omar, you put it all together, you have inflation up, Consumer sentiment is down. That's never a great recipe for the economy, nor for the political party in power ahead of the midterms. Back to you.
0: All right. Matt Egan, appreciate you helping us get through those numbers. Thanks for being here.
1: Thanks so much.
0: All right, ahead on CNN News Central, Iranian allies capture a Red Sea island in a vital waterway. We're going to talk about how this could impact the conflict. Stay with us.

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1: 800-821-4000.
2: We're following major developments in the widening conflict in the Middle East. Today, Iran-backed rebels in Yemen captured a strategic island in the Red Sea. This is an island that is located in the sea's narrow Bab al-Mandeb Strait, which is another key regional choke point similar to the Strait of Hormuz. And that takeover comes one day after Houthi rebels captured the nearby port town of Mocha as the group seeks control of the Red Sea coast. The news sent shockwaves worldwide over the possible impact on global shipping and oil prices, as well as the risk of opening a new front in the U.S.-Iran war. We're joined now by CNN's Nick Robertson. And Nick, you were recently given exclusive access to this island that was just captured. Tell us a little bit about that. Help us understand the potential impact of what's happening here.
3: When you're standing on the island, it's so narrow, that strait of water, the Bab al-Mandeb Strait, you can see Africa, you can see Djibouti, you can see Eritrea across the water from you. So, you know, in the past, the Houthis have had these sophisticated, long-range anti-ship missiles. They can fly hundreds of miles, skim the surface of the water, try to evade radar detection on ships, tankers, commercial vessels, and in some cases sink them. They don't need that anymore. Now they have this island, Perim Island, the Bab al-Mandeb Strait. They can literally do what the Iranians have been doing in the Strait of Hormuz, which is put a few mines in there or even shoot heavy guns from the shoreline at shipping, because it's so narrow, it's easy to block. And we heard from the Houthi spokesman today saying that this strait, don't worry, international community, he said, it's going to be open for all shipping except Saudi oil tankers, except for Saudi vessels. You know, I just sat down a little while ago and interviewed down the line in Yemen, another Houthi spokesman. And I said, look, you're saying that you're stopping Saudi vessels coming through. That's an oil blockade in any other name, because no one else but the Saudis are shipping oil down the Red Sea. So the Houthis are already doing on the Red Sea through Bab al-Mandeb what the Iranians are doing in the Strait of Hormuz. So they're doubling down. They're going to be able to do that with much greater ease. And also, I asked this same spokesman, okay, what happens if the Iranians tell you to block all shipping like they're doing in the Strait of Hormuz right now? And he said, well, we're an independent country, but they're our friends. If it's good for them, it's good for us. Well, if we think it's good for the region, we'll do it. So there's a clear, substantial, established threat mechanism to do it for the Houthis to even further close down all shipping on that strait. That's the significance of the point of where we're at today.
2: Nick, incredible. Thank you so much for sharing that with us. And ahead on CNN News Central, another alarming report on AI. This time, Iran potentially trying to use the technology to target U.S. naval ships. We're going to discuss the threat from AI and what should be done about it after a quick break.

0: Halloween Baking Championship Monday night at 9.
1: If you needed a new reason to worry about AI today, well, you got it. A security report from Anthropic says Iranian agents used its AI models to target U.S. Navy warships. Now, the company says it disrupted the plot, but the disclosure is raising some new questions about what AI models can be used for and how much control these companies actually have over their own technology. It also comes as a former Anthropic researcher warns that AI could one day, quote, kill us all. So, former 2020 presidential candidate Andrew Yang joins me now. He's the CEO of Noble Mobile and the founder of the Forward Party. I appreciate you taking the time. So let's just start high level here. What worries you most about the threats we've seen just this week? Is it a bioweapon, something else? What's top of mind?
2: One reason why everyone's paying attention is that this Anthropic researcher stepped down right before an IPO, probably cost himself millions of dollars. And why do you do that unless you're deeply concerned? I'm concerned about unwarranted military conflict, convincing us that nukes are falling. And so we actually launched nukes, super viruses, new bioweapons, hacking of either our power grid or the financial system. Those are the things that are top of mind, and they're all eminently realistic now.
1: You know, there's been more talk about lawmakers acting to restrict AI, which I know you've been supportive of. You look at the AI Kill Switch Act, for example, which was introduced in the House, but it would require companies to report incidents, create technical capacity to shut down or potentially suspend their very powerful AI systems. Even if something like that passes, would you see that as enough?
2: It would certainly be a major step in the right direction. Another step in the right direction would be clear civil liability for these AI companies if the models are used destructively. Right now, it's unclear whether you would blame, in this case, I guess you'd blame Iran for using Anthropic's products, even though that particular plot was foiled. There are probably another half dozen or like 100 plots that we're not quite sure about, in part because these AI companies are black boxes. Occasionally they tell us, hey, there was a jailbreak, models got out, the bots started hacking real life companies. And there are other instances we might not know about. So this is, to me, social media times 1,000 in terms of government being asleep at the switch. But this time it's going to be more than just our kids getting anxious and depressed, which is itself horrendous. Sure. This time it could be a nationwide cataclysm.
1: And, you know, there are so many use cases for all of these AI systems where a lot of people are using it casually. Some people are using it for education, to help build businesses, whatever it may be. So there are uses on the sort of average use end that are not pushing the edges of what is ethical. But the counter argument here is when you're pushing the capabilities of these systems is that, well, when you look internationally, if you don't do this or build and have this capability, then that means others will, which to me kind of feels like the arguments around the developing of nuclear weapons and what we saw at the time. Do you see this as any different?
2: Yeah, the researcher is sounding the alarm because all the incentives are in the wrong direction. It's all go, go, go. There's a $1 trillion IPO on the line for multiple companies. And so in that environment, if you are the person who raises their hand and says, guys, maybe we should have guardrails, maybe we should have some safety mechanisms, everyone's going to ignore you and blow you off. And so if you can imagine multiple countries working on nuclear weapons, to use your example, and at that time it was World War II and everyone was going as quickly as possible. Well, unfortunately, we're in that kind of environment now, and what you need is sane leadership from our political figures and legislators saying, guys, we can do two things at once. We can compete against China and safeguard American lives and interests and livelihoods by adopting some sensible measures like a kill switch that everyone can understand.
1: So you don't think it's plausible for these companies to sort of be the ones to lead the way here? You think it's going to take pressure from the outside to actually make them end up in a safe place?
2: Yes. And 80% of Americans agree with this. Asking these companies to self-regulate is ridiculous. And what the AI companies have done is said, we're the experts. You guys are too dim-witted to understand these technologies. So sit back and let us do what we want to. And by the way, if we don't do it, then China's going to win. You have to call BS on this stuff and say, look, I might not know the AI inner workings as well as you do, but I understand the threats to our national security, our power grid, our financial system, you know, not having new novel viruses. Like, these are things that our legislators have to actually drop the hammer down and say, we will not let you continue down this path until you can reassure us and the American people that these things are off the table.
1: Andrew Yang, really appreciate you being here and laying all that out. A lot to watch for moving forward. Appreciate you taking the time.
2: We got to seize this opportunity now, Omar, because we don't have unlimited time.
1: Fair enough. Good to see you. Ahead on CNN News Central, remembering 9/11, 25 years later, from New York to the Pentagon to Shanksville, Americans remember the day that the world changed. We're going to take a look at how the day has been marked next.

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1: Today, the nation is pausing to reflect on 25 years since the 9/11 attacks. Survivors and families have been gathering in New York at the Pentagon and in Shanksville, Pennsylvania, to honor the nearly 3,000 people who were killed that day. At Ground Zero, where the World Trade Center once stood, for the first time this year, a seventh moment of silence was held to honor the thousands who have died from 9/11-related health issues. Here is that moment.

0: CNN's Bryn Gingras is in Lower Manhattan for us. And Bryn, you've been speaking with people there. Just what are they telling you today?
1: Yeah, you know what, Omar, collectively, everyone sort of says two things. One, that, you know, they cannot believe it's been a quarter of a century because it still feels like it happened yesterday. And then another thing is that this year just felt heavier. No one could see sort of pinpoint why this year just feels so much heavier. Is it because it's been 25 years, sort of a big number? Or perhaps it is because of that seventh bell that was tolled today before the end of that ceremony on the World Trade Center site for all those victims. Thousands of people who have lost their lives due to 9/11 related illnesses, 60 cancers associated with the toxins that so many rescuers and first responders and volunteers breathed in and then lived with these illnesses. Many do still. You know, I talked to one woman who says, you know, every year is so tough for her, but she lives with this every day. Every day when she takes her medicines in the morning for the illness that she's fighting and the medicines in the evening. So those are the sort of the stories that we were hearing out of this, but also just like so many stories of hope. I talked to one woman whose husband passed away when the South Tower collapsed. Her daughter was 2 at the time, didn't even get to know her father. And I asked her, you know, what do you do to keep your husband's memory alive? Take a listen.
2: Fun living. That's what I tell my children every day. Live every day to the fullest. Do good. Like I feel fortunate that we can do good and we can help others. That's the only way that I've found to heal and to survive from something like this.
1: That woman incredibly opens schools in Africa in her husband's name. I mean, the things that people have done to keep the memory alive of the loved ones that were lost in doing good favors, doing good deeds, but also just speaking the stories, right, Omar? Talking so that generations in the future can learn from what happened and learn about what happened and remember the heroes, remember the lives lost, and of course, never forget. Omar?
0: Yeah. Bryn Gingras, really appreciate the reporting there for us on this 25th anniversary. Brianna?
3: More than 6 months after the U.S. launched the war with Iran, the latest government data shows costs for your family are continuing to rise. Consumer prices in August went up 3.4% compared to the same time last year. On a monthly basis, prices rose 0.4% from July. Software and computer accessories saw a 25% jump from the previous year. The hotter-than-expected report could set the stage for the Fed to raise interest rates next week. Another record that the economy is seeing, diesel fuel is now more than $6 a gallon for the first time ever. And adding to the troubles facing the global energy market, a new report today that a key oil pipeline system in Saudi Arabia was hit by projectiles on Thursday. Satellite images show smoke near that pipeline system after there were reports of an attack. We've also learned from Yemeni government sources that Iran-backed Houthi rebels have seized the strategic island there in the Red Sea. This is a CNN exclusive video that was taken just last week. The seizure today means Iran may now have more control over another critical global shipping route, one that Saudi Arabia has increasingly relied on to bypass the Strait of Hormuz. A source telling CNN the Saudi crown prince is now urging President Trump to strike the Houthis. CNN's Kylie Atwood is here with details on this. Kylie, what are you learning about this and what would this mean for an expanding war?
4: It signals that the war is expanding right now. I mean, everything that you just said in that introduction there, Brianna, the Houthis are getting more and more engaged in this conflict. And it is really critical that these two phone calls by Saudi Crown Prince Mohammed bin Salman came into President Trump yesterday, urging him to carry out U.S. strikes on these Iranian-backed Houthis. President Trump declined. We should note, though, that the U.S. has been providing support to the Saudis as part of their effort to encourage them to be able to go after the Houthis. But that's intelligence support. That is support that has to do with, you know, identifying where they could actually be carrying out those targets, but not actually providing those targeting and those missiles themselves. So the Saudis are asking the U.S. for more. The U.S. is providing support. But it's critical that those two phone calls yesterday came as CNN has reported that tiny island, but that critical island at the southern tip of the Red Sea has now been taken by the Houthis. And that could further upend the capability of Saudi Arabia to get that critical oil supply out of the Red Sea because they can't go out of the Strait of Hormuz.
3: So what can you tell us about the attack on the oil systems, the Saudi oil systems?
4: So we have learned, according to two U.S. officials, that it was multiple projectiles that hit this critical oil pipeline, the east-west pipeline in Saudi Arabia. And we're told, according to one of those officials, that it was drones that originated in Iraq that actually carried out this strike. We don't know who was responsible for those drones, but in the past, we know that Iranian-backed militias in Iraq have carried out strikes on Saudi Arabia. And as we look at, you know, what is going to happen here, we still don't know how big the damage actually is to the pipeline itself, because according to one of the U.S. officials, it was pump stations that are part of that greater system of the pipeline that were actually hit here. And so we'll have to watch and see how long it takes until that damage can obviously be fixed. But we did hear in the last hour or so from the Saudi Energy Ministry, and they said that the pipeline had shut down. They called it a precautionary move, but they notably didn't say that it has been reopened. So it's a really critical area for us to be watching, as Saudi Arabia has relied on that pipeline to get that oil that they had initially been getting out of their country through the Strait of Hormuz to the Red Sea. The Red Sea, obviously, now an even greater question mark for them to continue doing that, too.
3: Yeah. Kylie Atwood, thank you so much for that report, and welcome back. Still to come, the first ever Republican midterm convention is in the books to be determined whether it's going to help or hurt the party in November's election. And then later, the CDC says that nasty stomach bug outbreak that impacted thousands of people this summer, it's over. We have that and much more coming up on CNN News Central.

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1: 800-821-4000.
2: Republicans looking to build momentum after their first ever midterm convention. With just over 7 weeks until the elections, President Trump and Vice President Vance spelling out why they believe Republicans deserve to remain in control of Congress, despite Americans' growing concerns about the economy, the war with Iran, and the growing influence of AI. President Trump capping off the night, insisting that Republicans take a new oath.
3: Please raise your right hand. I pledge to the greatest president in the history of the United States, that I will go out with my family, my friends. I'll do it anyway. I don't care if I'm registered or not. I'm going to try and cheat like hell like they do.
2: CNN's Kevin Liptak is at the White House. And Kevin, before this event, Republicans were saying it was going to be a Trump-a-palooza. Certainly lived up to that billing, the president taking the stage both nights.
4: Yeah, and he spoke for about 2.5 hours over those two nights. So very much at the center of all of this. Even last night, which was ostensibly meant to be about the vice president, it was President Trump who ended up on center stage at the end of the night, kind of swaying along to an opera singer as the balloons came down, which kind of crystallized, I think, his view and his advisor's view that he is the best and perhaps the only animating force in the Republican Party at the moment. They really think that his name has to be on the ballot, at least in theory, if his voters, the low propensity supporters who only go out when his name is on the ballot, that they'll need all of that to happen if Republicans are to be successful in these midterms. And that pledge that he asked the crowd to swear to, asking, I think, facetiously for them to cheat in the election, but also saying that they would, quote, go to hell if they didn't go out to vote, really just underscoring that view. Now, the vice president did also receive a pretty warm welcome. He talked about the importance of the nuclear family. I thought it was interesting. He didn't mention Iran directly, unlike President Trump, who mentioned it repeatedly. But he did talk about these disagreements within the conservative movement and asked conservatives to kind of move past them, say, do not throw out the baby with the bathwater, but also himself not offering a robust defense of the Iran war. Now, President Trump says that this will just be the kickoff for his campaigning. He says he will be out very intensively over the next 2 months campaigning for Republicans. But I thought it was interesting when he was in an interview with Laura Ingraham last night, when she asked him whether he would be campaigning just as intensively as he has for his own campaigns over the last 10 years. And he said pretty bluntly, no.
2: And Kevin, the president just doubled down on his promise to pay adults $5,000 if Republicans win in November. What's he saying?
4: Yeah, and he is not saying yet where that money is coming from, which I think is the big question in all of this. Remember, this is going to cost about $1.3 trillion. If he actually does want to send $5,000 checks to every adult in the country, instead, what he's saying on Truth Social just in the last few minutes is that the money will come because, quote, our country is taking in trillions of dollars of economic development, investment, and pure success, success written in all capital letters. And then he says, when I say something, I mean it. The $5,000 dividend will happen. The people of our country deserve it. Now, we should point out that, in fact, when the president says he is sending checks to the American public, that doesn't necessarily mean that that is going to happen. He promised a year ago that the American public would receive checks because of money coming in from tariffs. He said at the beginning of his term that the American people would receive checks due to the savings from the Doge program that was overseen by Elon Musk. None of those ended up going out in the mail to the American people. So I think there is some question to believe about what the president is saying here, but clearly still very much caught up on this idea. It was notable, though, last night at the convention, you did not hear any of the other speakers talking about these dividend checks. You didn't hear it from the vice president, from the Speaker of the House. You didn't hear it from the president's son, Donald Trump Jr. It really is only the president himself who's talking about these checks. So if he's sort of dangling them out as an incentive to get people out to vote, it really is going to be only him who's talking about it. His supporters are sort of silent on the matter.
2: Really interesting. Kevin Liptak, thank you so much. And coming up, good news for those of us who love iceberg lettuce and hate stomach bugs and saying diarrhea on air. We have details.

0: Saturday at 9 on CNN, next day on the CNN app.
1: The outbreak of cyclosporiasis that swept across 21 states this summer is officially over, according to the CDC. It made the announcement this morning, marking a significant turning point in a health emergency linked to iceberg lettuce that made thousands of people sick. CNN health reporter Jacqueline Howard joins us now. So, Jacqueline, is the risk officially over? How should we be thinking about this?
2: Yeah, Omar, what we should know with this outbreak, because it's now over, what this means, all of the contaminated lettuce tied to this outbreak is off the market. It's no longer in stores, no longer in restaurants. And the CDC has seen a significant decline in the number of recent cases of cyclosporiasis. So this outbreak has officially come to an end. And this is a major turning point, like you said, Omar, because this outbreak, it was the largest known cyclosporiasis outbreak here in the United States. It sickened more than 12,800 people. Among those people, at least 570 were hospitalized. And sadly, two people had died. That's how much of an impact this outbreak has made. Now, even though the CDC has declared the outbreak to be officially over, I should note that the FDA's investigation into how the lettuce got contaminated in the first place is still ongoing. You probably remember when the outbreak first emerged, the FDA did link the contaminated lettuce back to the company Taylor Farms and specifically growers based in Central Mexico. While their inspections and analyses of lettuce samples are still, some are still pending analysis. So that's why the FDA investigation is still ongoing. But the outbreak itself and the risk to the general public right now, according to the CDC, that has officially come to a close, Omar.
1: All right. That's great news for a lot of people. Great news for a lot of bathrooms around the country as well. But could people still get sick from cyclospora, I mean, with other types of foods as this investigation and risk closes? Or not investigation, the risk, excuse me.
2: Right, exactly. You know, with foodborne illnesses, there is always going to be some level of risk, even though the level is now over, now that the outbreak has ended. But when you think about this outbreak, it's an important reminder for all of us to just simply practice food handling safety, like washing your hands regularly, washing fresh produce. And keep in mind, when you cook food, that is a great way to kill germs, including the cyclospora parasite. So when you cook food to a temperature of at least 158 degrees Fahrenheit, that can kill cyclospora. And of course, stay up to date on food recalls and food outbreak announcements. And if you do happen to have a recalled product at home, throw it out immediately. So while this outbreak is over, it's an important reminder for all of us to still practice those, proper food handling hygiene, Omar.
1: Good news, no matter what. Good advice, no matter what. Evergreen stuff. Jacqueline Howard, good to see you. All right, coming up, President Trump wraps up the first ever Republican midterm convention, at one point urging voters to, quote, cheat like hell like they do, as to help keep Republicans keep control of Congress. We'll tell you what he said, and we're also going to discuss that with Republican Congressman Tom Barrett.

0: come to you.
1: 800-821-4000.
2: President Trump issuing new challenges and new promises at the Republican midterm convention in Texas. Over the course of the two-day event, the president encouraged voters to pretend he was on the ballot this November, even though he is not. And at one point, he urged Republicans, quote, to cheat like hell. The president also defended his plan to give $5,000 to every American adult if Republicans maintain control of Congress. And in an interview with CBS, he insisted he may not even need lawmakers to make it happen. We're joined now by Republican Congressman Tom Barrett of Michigan. Congressman, thank you so much for being with us. All right, I wonder what you'd say to your constituents. Should they bank on these $5,000 checks? Do you think Congress would have to get involved here? What is your expectation?
3: Well, I do think Congress has to be involved in any decision of that magnitude, certainly. And, you know, there are a lot of competing interests for how we spend funds out of the public treasury. You know, we're running a $40 trillion debt right now. I think that we have to be wise about the investments we make as a country, how we spend money. There's a tremendous amount of pressure on our federal budget right now, and I think it demands a conversation about how we go about spending money that requires, you know, debate and consideration.
2: So maybe don't factor it into your budget yet. Would that be your advice?
3: Well, you know, I think that, you know, if we want to look at, you know, some of the tariff revenue that's come into the country and how we apply that and how we best apply that to benefit American citizens, I think that's worthy of our consideration. But I think it's something that, again, demands a debate from Congress to have that discussion.
2: As I mentioned, the president led the crowd in this pledge, whether they're registered or not, to, quote, try to cheat like hell. Your state, of course, was the target of an unsuccessful Trump lawsuit on alleged voter fraud after the 2020 election. What is your message to voters on how they should be approaching their duty this election day?
3: Well, I certainly think that every voter who is registered to vote is a legal citizen of the United States and legally registered in their home jurisdiction certainly should avail themselves of the privilege of taking advantage of our voting rights here in our country. That's something that I've always stood for. When I was in the state legislature in Michigan, I was able to successfully pass legislation that requires our clerks in Michigan to use paper ballots because there were concerns about these electronic voting machines that, you know, weren't leaving a paper trail as to how people were voting in case there was need for a recount or an audit of a particular election. I think that's something that is very common sense and something that we ought to demand. But also here in Michigan, just a few weeks ago, our board of canvassers that sets the terms for the upcoming election was reviewing petitions that were submitted by citizens of our state to place on the ballot through direct citizen-initiated legislation to amend our state constitution to require that only citizens would be voting in our election and the use of voter ID to stipulate that only those who are actually registered and actually present with their ID would be able to cast a ballot in an election, something that 80% or more of Americans support. And when the Board of Canvassers met to review that, Gretchen Whitmer appointed board decided to disregard the signatures of the people of the state of Michigan to place that before the voters. They said that the sample that they drew of review was not sufficient to place it on the ballot. And then the organization that brought these signatures forward actually had notarized statements from people that they had rejected signatures from, saying, yes, this was my signature. I signed this document, and you can be assured that this is my actual signature. And they still rejected it. So that is an absolute violation of the constitutional protections in our state. It should be an outrage to everybody in Michigan, and it should be an outrage across the country that can happen, that voters' voices would be silenced in that way because of a political opposition and not allowing the voice of the voters to go forward. It's an egregious overreach that I haven't seen anything like that happen before.
2: I think they rejected it based on the validity of the signatures.
3: Those people brought forward affidavits signed and notarized. So a notary public attested to the fact that this person said, I had signed this petition when it was put in front of me. You mistakenly disregarded my signature. I have a notarized document saying, yes, this was me. Yes, I signed it. Overwhelmingly rejecting that idea that they were not valid signatures, and they still rejected them after that. I don't know about you. I'm just an army grunt. I'm not a sophisticated CNN host, but that to me seems like a pretty egregious violation of people's rights.
2: I do want, as you say, you are an army grunt. I want to ask you on this occasion, 25 years after 9/11, which changed certainly the course of this nation, changed the course of your life. You spent many years in the Army, and you're a veteran of the post-9/11 wars. How are you reflecting on this anniversary?
3: Yeah, I'm like all Americans, and certainly Americans of my generation that were serving during the War on Terror. I spent 22 years of my life in the Army, and really my entire career was spent in the War on Terror. I was in the Army. I was a young private over in South Korea 25 years ago today. It was actually the early morning hours of September 12th when we learned of the terror attacks of 9/11 because of the time zone difference between New York and South Korea, where I was stationed at the time. And originally, we didn't understand what was happening. We actually thought it was part of the training exercise we had recently started and that this was embedded in the scenario that we were given. And it wasn't until later in the day that we understood the full weight of what was happening in our country. And that really did change the course of my life and the life of so many other Americans, whether they lost family in 9/11, whether they lost loved ones in the War on Terror, whether they served themselves in that capacity. But it's a reminder to me every day to certainly never forget what happened on 9/11, but also remember the veterans, the first responders, and other who made sacrifices on our behalf. I spent the next 20 years after 9/11 serving in the Army. So it is a day of great reflection for me and for, as I said, so many others in my generation. And it's a call to really do our best to make good on that sacrifice that was made on our behalf. We had 7,000 American troops that died in the associated conflicts of the War on Terror. But perhaps maybe more devastating than that is that we lost 30,000 more War on Terror troops to suicide after they returned back home. That's an indictment against us as a society and our culture and what we do and how we treat veterans. And I think it's a demand that we do our absolute best to do everything we can to recognize their service and help their return back home to reintegrate into society.
2: And one of the ways that a number of veteran service organizations say that needs to be done, which you're well aware of, you're on the Veterans Affairs Committee, they say, and we interviewed this week the head of MOA, which is one of those lead organizations, they say Congress needs to pass the Take Care of America's Veterans Act. And for Americans out there who don't know what that is, this is actually a collection of a number of bills that would help out veterans, caregivers of wounded veterans. It really runs the gamut. It's Gold Star families, so many things. And Congress went into recess without passing the bill. Is that going to pass?
3: Well, you know, I can't speak for other members of Congress and how they would vote on a bill, but I can tell you that about seven of my own personal bills that I sponsored were actually embedded within that bill package. And, you know, I would really encourage you to reach out to Representative Takano from California, who's the ranking member on the Veteran Affairs Committee, who opposes this legislation, and ask that question of him. You know, as I said, I can't speak for other members of Congress, but about seven of my bills that I introduced running
2: You're in
3: everywhere
2: the majority.
3: From upgrading.
2: You're in the majority, at least for now, right? So let me ask
3: sure,
2: you this.
3: But,
2: are you guys going to pass this?
3: Well, you know, as you know, I'm a freshman member of the majority, and I get to have one vote on the floor of the House of Representatives. I don't take responsibility for any other member's vote, but I can
2: but
3: tell you where
2: veteran.
3: I've been on
2: I mean,
3: the bill.
2: People listen to you.
3: I am.
2: I respect that you're a freshman,
3: yes.
2: But you have you're
3: and
2: an
3: I,
2: important voice, right?
3: I spoke
2: voice,
3: on the floor
2: right?
3: in support of the bill. I co-sponsored it, and I have seven of my bills included within it. You know, I can't. You know, you've seen me vote in different ways against my own Republican majority at times. I voted, you know, on bills that passed that I voted against, and I voted for bills that didn't pass before. So I can't stand here as somebody who takes responsibility for others' votes in Congress. I can vote according to what I think is the right course of action that we take. But you're right. There are so many measures in that bill. One that I introduced that would give our Guard and Reservists easier access to the VA home loan program so that they can more easily go out and purchase a home, an issue that we need to encourage more of. Others that would finally elevate the benefits for our Gold Star families, the surviving families of those that lost their lives in service to our country. They haven't had a meaningful upgrade to their benefits in about 30 years. So these are things that I want to see us get done. And I think there's a lot of volatility and a lot of division in Congress right now. And I wish, at the very least, when it came to issues concerning our veterans, that it wasn't stuck in the normal just division that has really affected every single facet of Congress. That has been honestly my biggest disappointment serving in Congress over the last year and a half, has been the absolute partisan division in every single step of every single work that we do. Nothing seems to be avoided in that partisan division. And, you know, I'd love to see that move forward in a way that didn't require so much divisive rhetoric. But sadly, we're in a point, it seems like, in society right now, frankly, I think, enabled by the media that likes to see this division continue in our country, that really makes it so much harder to just go forward and do the ordinary legislating that used to not take so much division, you know, that we could just do the right thing and get it done for our veterans.
2: I will just note on this bill, we are out of time, unfortunately. We'll just note Republicans are in the majority in the House. They do control the floor.
3: Absolutely.
2: We'll see where this bill goes, the Take Care of America.
3: And you can
2: America's
3: talk to
2: Veterans
3: the other,
2: Act.
3: You know, 220 Republicans in the House to ask their opinion. I can only render mine on where I've been and how I voted in
2: you
3: the
2: work
3: past
2: with
3: and
2: them.
3: What
2: I've you'll have even better luck than me asking them about it. But Congressman Tom Barrett, thank you so much.
3: Thank you for having me.
2: Ahead on CNN News Central, honoring those who lost their lives in the September 11th attacks and the responders who risked their lives in the days that followed.

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2: Every year, this day is painful. It's emotional for so many Americans as the nation pauses to never forget 9/11. It has now been 25 years since the terror attacks killed nearly 3,000 people, changing our world forever. With us now is John Feel. He is a 9/11 responder, advocate for those impacted by the attacks, and founder of the Feel Good Foundation. He is also the author of I Will Follow You Anywhere, the true story of the 9/11 responders who took on Congress. John, I really appreciate you taking some time for us today, because look, you fought so hard for so many years for victim compensation, for first responders beyond 9/11, the day itself. And then for the first time, there was a moment of silence for those who died from 9/11-related illnesses. What did that moment mean to you?
3: Well, one, thank you for having me. And today was, this whole week was rough. But, you know, when I heard that seven toll at a bell and then they played Taps, there was a lot of crying and a lot of hugging. And, you know, I exchanged some pleasantries with Mayor Bloomberg. And, you know, that seven toll gives the 9/11 community validity. And they are now included with those who died from senseless violence that horrific Tuesday morning, and those heroes that ran into harm's way that never went home to their families. We're now united as one. And that seven toll represents the past, present, and future, because more people will get sick and more people will die because, frankly, we lost 9,700 people since 9/11. There's 57,000 people with a certified 9/11-related cancer, and there's 155,000 people in the World Trade Center Health Program. And when I heard that bell toll, it shook my body, it crushed my soul. Sorry.
2: It's okay.
3: Knowing that for many people, today was the 25th anniversary, 25th remembrance, or however you want to phrase it. But for us directly affected by 9/11, it's the longest day in history of days. It hasn't ended. It's still going on for us, and it's still taking its toll, and it's still killing.
2: I know it's been a really hard day for you, as it has been for so many. When you stopped just a moment ago, what were you thinking? What was top of your mind?
3: The amount of loss of life, you know. Yeah. But I also always bring myself back to September 12th. I always bring myself back after the initial shock and awe and the devastation and carnage and destruction, how we came together, how we were one, how we became united and we put aside our differences and our ideologies and our politics and our religion. It didn't matter if you were tall, short, skinny, fat, black, white, Muslim, Jewish, Catholic. We were human beings. And the outpour of empathy and compassion and humanity was stronger than ever. And I'm going to live my life that way. And I'm not going to conform to the finger point and the disdain and the hate, because that's not getting us anywhere. And this country needs today to remember how good we used to be.
2: Yeah. You know, everyone's thinking back 25 years, so much time, as you have put it correctly, many still going through this, physical tolls, emotional tolls. There are so many words to also describe exactly what we saw on September 11th, the exact day. But given your experience and your work, how would you characterize the deadly impact that's come afterward?
3: Well, it's getting worse. The 9/11 community is a finite number. We're not getting bigger. We're getting smaller every day. It's getting worse. And the World Trade Center Health Program, NIOSH, the CDC, the Victims Compensation Fund, everybody who takes care of us and treats us with health care and compensation, the VCF lawyers, the law firms, everybody needs to evolve with a dying community that's evolving for the worse. And that goes for the advocates. That goes for myself. We need to do better to take care of these men and women, uniform and non-uniform, so we can ease their pain as they get older.
2: You know, I know you saw it this week. New York City released over 170,000 pages of documents revealing officials repeatedly misled residents about the toxic air quality levels. If I'm not mistaken, because I listened to one of your earlier interviews, you're glad for the transparency, but you wish this had been released sooner.
3: Yeah, you know, Mandami, transparency. The other four administrations, not so much. The first administration, shame on them. But if it was done sooner, maybe we wouldn't have made 400 trips to Washington over two decades. Maybe it would only been 150. Maybe 9,700 people wouldn't be dead. Maybe it would only be 4,100. Maybe the city could have said, you know what, the water's not that safe. The air's not that safe. Let's not put those students in the 14 schools in the geographic zone that was considered contaminated. You know, maybe we didn't put those people in their apartments so quick. Maybe we didn't open Wall Street 6 days later. Maybe we would have taken care of human life, because we don't value human life. Human life takes a backseat to economics and the almighty dollar. I'm never going to live my life that way. I'm never going to conform to that. This is hard to wrap your arms around, that we have such little regard for human life. Shame on the Giuliani administration.
2: You know, you were talking about it earlier, that the 9/11 survivor community, the first responder community, it's only getting smaller as time goes on. And, you know, just by the way time works, the amount of people that are growing are people who were not alive when 9/11 happened. New generations trying to understand and grapple with the significance of this day. For you personally, how do you reflect on that day 25 years later? And what would you say to get a newer generation trying to learn about this, to understand the magnitude of what happened?
3: Well, I'm never going to fault anybody for being born after 9/11. I mean, sure. I was born 25 years after Pearl Harbor. I didn't really know about Pearl Harbor until I went to school and learned about it. But here's what's going to happen. Man-made, Mother Nature, terrorist, historic events going to happen in their lifetime. And like we did on 9/11, the American people ran towards harm's way with those first responders and everyone else. And the federal government's going to be slow in responding. And what's going to happen is advocacy is going to be born out of that. And I hope and I pray somebody steps up and challenges their federal, state, or local governments, challenges their leadership, their decision-making, and their empathy and compassion and their humanity to ensure the safety of those who live in that area and those who run into harm's way. That's what advocacy is.
2: John Feel, I know it's been a difficult day for you personally as well, like so many others. So I really appreciate you taking just a few minutes to be with us today.
3: Thank you for having me. It means the world to me.
2: Of course.

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1: The first of two men's semifinal matches underway right now at the U.S. Open. The number one seeded Alexander Zverev is facing off right now against Karen Khachanov. Later tonight, fans will watch an All-American semifinal between Ben Shelton and Francis Tiafoe.
2: I will be locked in for that. On women's side, Coco Gauff was bounced by the new world number one, Elena Rybakina, who will meet Aryna Sabalenka in the final. Let's bring in CNN's Patrick Snell, who's in Queens, New York City. Where do things stand with the match happening right now on the men's side?
3: Yeah, hi there, Omar, Brianna. Welcome to Flushing Meadows, just outside Arthur Ashe Stadium. Your timing absolutely impeccable because the German player Alexander Zverev has just taken the first set in that match, so a good start for him. But of course, the thousands are going to be here later on, right here, to see the All-American clash between two crowd favorites, Francis Tiafoe and Ben Shelton. I tell you what, Shelton coming off the career performance of his lifetime in the quarterfinal, taking care of business in five sets against Carlos Alcaraz from Spain, the defending champion. An epic, classic, all-timer of a match. It finished at just after 3:30 a.m. I foolishly stayed up to watch it all. So you got that dimension. And then you got Tiafoe coming off his own classic quarterfinal, a five-setter against an American player. Alex Mickelson there. So you've got those two dynamics. But the Tiafoe one is really interesting because he's had two semi-final defeats already at this tournament, the US Open. He says that is a learning experience for him. Take a listen.
4: I'm just a different person in general. You know, those two rounds were great. Something I, you know, cherish forever. But I'm not that person who I was when I made one in 22, when I made one in 24. I'm not that person. I'm excited to see what this me does come Friday.
3: A heartbreaking loss meantime for Coco Gauff, who won here in 2023 against Elena Rybakina of Kazakhstan. Coco looked so good. She made such a dream start in that one, cheered on by Michelle Obama, no less, amongst other people. But she couldn't get the job done. She said afterwards it was a painful defeat, but it's going to be a learning experience for her, she hopes. Heartbreak for Coco. Back to you.
1: Yeah, such heartbreak. But you know what's not heartbreaking is Patrick Snell's reports, where you were always having the very best time. I love it, Patrick. Thank you so much for that update.
3: Appreciate
1: in the arena with Casey Hunt. Casey Hunt starts right now.

0: Sam, I'm Casey Hunt. Welcome to the arena. It's great to have you with us on this Friday. It is a somber Friday because today our nation marks 25 years since the terror attacks of 9/11. With solemn ceremonies across the country honoring the thousands of lives that were lost that day and the thousands more who have died of related illnesses since.
1: United States Army. This just in, you were looking at obviously a very disturbing live shot there. That is the World Trade Center, and we have unconfirmed reports this morning that a plane has crashed into one of the towers of the World Trade Center.
0: Everything changed that Tuesday morning in 2001. And the images from that day are still so difficult and so disturbing to watch.
2: The World Trade said that tower number one is on fire.
0: As we all watched the World Trade Center come under attack, as we watched the Pentagon, the heart of America's military might, burn, and as we learned that a fourth plane had been forced down near Shanksville, Pennsylvania, I remember where I was. I think many of us do. I was in a classroom in high school watching live the second tower fall. And thinking about immediately what would come next, and what did turn out to come next is that the men and women around me, many of them, would end up fighting the wars that came afterward, getting hurt, giving enormous parts of themselves to it. But today there are now 100 million Americans who are too young to remember that day. They're too young to remember how the world rallied around us and how we Americans rallied around each other.
3: This is a day when all Americans from every walk of life unite in our resolve for justice and peace. The resolve of our great nation is being tested. But make no mistake, we will show the world that we will pass this test. This is a unity of every faith and every background. It has joined together political parties in both houses of Congress. The face of terror is not the true faith of Islam. That's not what Islam is all about. Islam is peace.
0: Wow. President George W. Bush rallying the country together, including, as you see here, when he visited a mosque just 6 days after 9/11, while there were still fires burning in New York. The commander-in-chief trying to unite the nation as it prepared to go to war. Now, 25 years later, we know how the wars that we launched then stretched on, and we know how much they cost us. Fast forward to today, the United States is fighting another war in the region, and now we are bitterly, bitterly divided along partisan and almost cultural lines. Just one symbol of that on display today, the sitting president did not join all of his living predecessors at the World Trade Center Memorial. It was due in part, our sources say, because he wanted to break the memorial's policies and deliver remarks. He instead spoke from the Pentagon.
4: In the generation since 9/11, American sons and daughters have traveled to the darkest corners of the earth and done battle with a shadowy enemy, so that our children might once again know carefree days and cloudless skies. We salute the service members working right now to ensure the world's number one sponsor of terror, the Islamic Republic of Iran, will never, ever have a nuclear weapon.
0: Sitting here today, it's hard not to wonder if that unity that America found as the towers fell, whether it'll ever be within our grasp again. Could we rise as one nation and embrace each other in grief and solidarity? Or would we immediately splinter, retreat into our corners, turn our knives on each other? My panel's here in the arena, CNN contributor, host of the New York Times The Interview, Lulu Garcia Navarro, CNN special correspondent Jamie Gangel, CNN political commentator Sochi Hinojosa, and former senior advisor to the Trump 2024 campaign, Brian Lanza. But I want to start today and on this momentous day with CNN military analyst, the retired Admiral James Stavridis. The Admiral was inside the Pentagon when American Airlines Flight 77 struck the building. And you can read about it in this op-ed he's written in Bloomberg. It's called "I Was in the Pentagon on 9/11, and Here's What I Learned." And Admiral, I'd like to start just with your personal remembrance, because I was deeply struck by it, not realizing how close it was you were to the site that the plane hit.
5: I was about 150 feet off to the side on the wall of the Pentagon that was struck by the aircraft. I actually glimpsed the airplane as it hit the side of the Pentagon. And I'm here today because the airplane hit the second deck of the Pentagon going down, obviously, and I was up on the fourth deck, so I was spared. Like every Navy person, every military person, we all kind of ran for the fire to try and help. We had no equipment. We had no ability to really fight the fire from inside the building. So we did evacuate, Casey. And that's when the real heroes of the day arrived, the first responders, those magnificent firefighters, police, EMTs that really help pull all that together. All of us did what we could. And on that day, since my car keys, my wallet, everything were back in my burned out office, I started walking home, finally got home early in the evening when I knocked on the door because I didn't have a key to it. That was the first time my wife knew that I had not been killed in the strike. She knew exactly where my office was in the Pentagon. So yeah, deeply personal day. But your remarks are so powerful and right on. And I was so struck when President Bush said, I think correctly, this is a test for the nation. We will rise in unity together to respond to it. We did that. I think just 5 years ago in the pandemic, we did not unify. At this moment, as you correctly point out, we are not unified. The most important task for our nation is to try and recapture at least an ability to come together above our policy disagreements and find a path out of this dark forest of acrimony into which we have wandered.
0: Admiral, President George W. Bush, former President Bush, spoke this week in advance of this anniversary, and he talked about periods of isolationism in our history. I want to play this for you, and we'll talk about it on the other side. Watch.
6: Our nation occasionally goes through isolationist periods where the attitude is, we've got too many problems at home, therefore who cares what happens overseas, which really means to me they just don't pay attention to the lesson of 9/11, because what happens overseas matter to our national security at home.
0: And we mentioned, of course, that there are 100 million Americans who don't remember 9/11. Have we forgotten the lessons that it so harshly taught us?
5: I think we have. And the lessons I think President Bush was talking about, not only the positive lessons of unity that came out of 9/11, but if you go back to the calamitous 20th century where the world truly tore itself apart, partly that was the result of America stepping back from the world at the end of the First World War, a big pandemic, by the way, perhaps not a coincidence, and the isolation and trade and tariff barriers of the late 20s and early 30s. That's what dropped a plumb line to the rise of fascism. So I think President Bush is entirely correct there. By the way, we should point out he's being interviewed by Condoleezza Rice, an extraordinary diplomat, fellow Republican with the president. And those are two pretty powerful voices on this subject, I think.
0: Admiral, you wrote in your Bloomberg op-ed, of course, that you had assumed in many other situations in your military career that perhaps you were not safe, but it was in fact the Pentagon and what happened on 9/11 where you actually were not. And you also point to what our allies were able to do for us in that moment, what they did do. And I was wondering if you could reflect for a moment on what they did then. And as we think about what our landscape and our relationships with our allies looks like now, and how If this were to happen again, if something like this were to happen again, it seems like it might be very different.
5: I think it would be, and that's deeply unfortunate. As to your first point, I was in the Pentagon and quite relaxed for a military guy because, let's face it, I was in the safest place in the world. I was in this massive concrete building guarded by the strongest military on earth in the capital of the world's richest country. By definition, I was safe, right? Nope. And the lesson of that is things change forever in an instant, as you pointed out in your read-in. Be ready when the moment comes. Have a plan B. Recognize intelligence is far from perfect. To your second point, what I remember in the days immediately after, we were all scrambling to get ready for what we knew was coming in terms of responding. But extraordinarily, NATO, for the only time in its entire history up through today, activated Article 5. An attack on one shall be regarded as an attack on all. And there were Germans and Brits and French aircraft and ships in the waters off the east coast of the United States. And the Europeans came with us and they fought and they died alongside us in Afghanistan, because we were attacked and because we were in an alliance with them. We ought to remember that in these moments when we denigrate them and call them freeloaders and disregard the fact that collectively Europe has the second largest defense budget in the world after the United States and ahead of China and ahead of any other country, any other individual country, including Russia. So, Casey, we ought to do some rebuilding of our alliances, because in the end, you reap what you sow. And we ought to respect what NATO did in the days after 9/11, not denigrate them, and try to work with them effectively into the future. I think that's a challenge alongside the one of unity here at home that we discussed a moment ago.
0: Admiral, of course, out of the response to 9/11 came what came to be known as forever wars, wars that went on and on in Iraq and Afghanistan and that were incredibly difficult for the U.S. to get out of, so that, of course, it was the Biden administration when we had that calamitous final withdrawal from Afghanistan. And here we are 25 years after the initial attacks. Now, this administration has gone to war with Iran, and all reports seem to suggest that that's actually degraded some of our traditional military response capabilities in terms of how many missiles we have at our disposal, how fast we can make them, et cetera. What do you think the war with Iran says about what we learned or didn't learn about the region and the experiences that we had there, in terms of what the future looks like and our ability to actually, I mean, if 9/11, God forbid, if something like 9/11 were to happen again, could we even launch the types of attacks that we did in the wake of it to try to respond?
5: I think we remain without question the preeminent military power in the world, full stop. Our defense budget, $900 billion, is vastly larger than that of China, Russia, Iran, and North Korea combined. And we have allies, the Europeans, who spend $400 billion. So, Casey, the capacity is still there. You're correct to point out in specific areas now, as a result of Iran, there are some shortfalls, precision-guided weapons, air defense weapons, a couple of other areas. But others should not mistake that specific set of shortfalls for an overall failure of U.S. military capability. But here's what we ought to learn from 9/11 about the war in Iran. First, overconfidence can hurt you deeply. And I think we were overconfident of reaction on the part of the Iranians. We thought they would curl up into a fetal ball when we started dropping bombs. Far from it. I think secondly, expect the unexpected. Look at how they have used drones. Look at, by the way, at how the Ukrainians have used drones against Russia. That changing face of warfare, expect the unexpected. And then third and finally, as we talked about a moment ago, it's like Winston Churchill said, It's so frustrating to go to war with allies. The only thing worse is going to war without them. So continuing to tend the gardens of alliances, in my view, makes a lot of sense. 9/11 ought to teach us that as well.
0: Wise man, that Winston Churchill. Retired Admiral James Stavridis, thank you, sir, very much for joining us. I really appreciate you offering your personal reflections to us today. All right. The rest of our panel is going to stand by here. Ahead in the arena, the panel is going to be here with their memories of the day that changed America 25 years ago today and what their thoughts are on where we are now as a country.
6: I was in a classroom listening to a little child read. And Andy Carr whispered in my ear, second plane, he said, I knew the first plane hit the tower. Like you, I thought it was an accident. And second plane has hit a tower, and America is now under attack.

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1: I can hear you. The rest of the world hears you. And the people... And the people who knocked these buildings down will hear all of us soon.
2: All right, more now on the 25th anniversary of September 11th, 2001, and the terror attacks that occurred that day. As Americans across the country reflect and remember that solemn day, we wanted to ask all of our panelists who are joining us the question that we posed at the beginning of the show.

0: something so awful were to happen that it would demand that of us. CNN presidential historian Tim Naftali joins our panel now. And Tim, I'll start with you because this is 9/11 for me was a seminal moment as I was just becoming, as I was becoming an adult in the world. I probably wouldn't be sitting here today if this hadn't happened. It shaped so much of my life because of how old I specifically was when it happened. And there are other moments throughout history that are where that's true for others. This one was so tragic, so complicated, and that moment of unity was relatively brief. But I was wondering what your reflections are in terms of kind of the arc of history and where it's taken us since then and what that says about where we're capable of going.
1: Well, Casey, you're never quite sure where the arc will lead you, because the first time in the modern era that we were surprised at a nation by an attack was Pearl Harbor. And that led to the kind of unity that we all witnessed, those of us old enough, after September 11th. Pearl Harbor led to our involvement in World War II, and World War II was a unifying experience for Americans. It was a unifying experience for the American political class. You know, in 1967, 59% of the House of Representatives was World War II veterans. And so even though they disagreed with each other, there was a certain level of respect that these members of Congress had. And as a result, bipartisan compromise on really big issues was possible in the 1960s and 70s. But the war on terror did not create unity. It is not a parallel to World War II. It did not create or help create a political class in Washington that understood the importance of respect and compromise. And so I think a lot about what it was about the war on terror that divided us as opposed to unifying us after a trauma. And I think part of it is the way in which the war on terror ended, the long bleed of Afghanistan and Iraq. The very fact that Iraq really was a war of choice. Saddam Hussein is a very bad human being, but he wasn't a co-conspirator of Osama bin Laden. Those two wars, I think, left people with an uncertainty about the way in which our institutions had dealt with the trauma of September 11th in a way that wasn't true after Pearl Harbor. And so we're living with that division and that uncertainty. Other things have shaped us, the pandemic, the Great Recession. I'm not saying the reason we have such a sour political culture today is the nature of how we fought the war on terror. In fact, with the fact that we called it a war on terror, I'm not. But I had a path, and it divided us. It didn't unify us. And today we're living with the consequences of the fact that we grieve together, and yet we can't compromise together 25 years after 9/11.
0: Lulu Garcia Navarro, I know you spent so much time also, you know, your professional life, so much of it was driven by the events that followed September 11th. I mean, what are your reflections 25 years after this all began, as we now live in a world where 100 million Americans don't remember that day?
2: Mm. My reflections are about exactly what happened after. I had my first job at that point as a journalist when it happened, but I wasn't inside the country. I was a foreign correspondent for many years. And so I saw it with the eyes of how the world was looking at this event. And I was very quickly brought into the wars on terror. I went to Afghanistan in 2001, and then I spent a decade in Iraq. And so I think one of the things that always strikes me when this horrible day comes around is the seeds of what we're living now were made there. We look at that and we say we all rallied together, but did we? There were already conspiracy theories about what happened there. Alex Jones was already going out and talking about it being a false flag operation in Texas. All the things that we are dealing with now and have been supercharged by social media and by the things that we've experienced since, they all found a kind of nexus. It was the beginning of this poisonous modern era.

0: era. And so I would like on 25 years in for us to look at that day with a little bit more clarity, because it did, from that was born a lot of the things that we're experiencing now, most of them unpleasant.
1: Jamie Gangel, I do want to play what George W. Bush said this week, reflecting on that visit that he took to the mosque a handful of days after September 11th. It was a time when a lot of Americans, Islamic Americans, felt a lot of fear. It was a very difficult time for them. And the president thought it was important that he go to a mosque and say what he said there. Let's listen to his reflections 25 years out.
2: So one of the things that I did, and I think you were very much involved in this decision shortly thereafter, was to go to a mosque. And I did so because I was deeply concerned about stories of women of color being harassed at shopping centers, particularly in Michigan. And, you know, it became clear to me that if this is an ideological struggle, which is what I viewed it as, and we forego one of the most important parts of our ideology, which is the freedom to worship the way you want to worship, all of a sudden the enemy has won a victory.
1: And Jamie Gangel, and this is, I mean, leadership, right? Leadership matters to people. And we've seen that in the way this president has led the people that support him to believe things that he says are true. The leadership that President Bush displayed in that immediate aftermath, and yes, to Lulu's point, there were divisions that came later. But that moment, that decision, he took his shoes off. He read from the Quran. He was saying to Americans, we can all be in this together. Just because this happened doesn't mean that we need to hate each other because we are going to make assumptions about each other.
3: So to your point about things that have happened since then, absolutely. But I think it's important to look back at the days and weeks that followed. What President Bush did, night and day difference between what we are seeing now. Some of you may remember people were scared to get on planes, and there was terrible economic fallout from this. So President Bush asked his parents, former President Bush 41 and Barbara Bush, to get on a commercial plane and take a flight and say, it's safe, go out there. Another example of leading by example and pushing forward. I also do worry, you know, we talk about that day, people running toward danger. They really did. Not just firefighters and first responders and police, but regular people did that. And to see where we are today, I really do worry that, as you said, heaven forbid, if something like this happened, would we see that same kind of rallying?
1: Sochi?
4: Yeah, I think as you played President Bush's remarks there, one thing that stands out is I went to the Justice Department in 2009 for the first time, and we were still talking about post-9/11 backlash. That was a huge initiative. We were prosecuting cases of people going and firebombing mosques and targeting people, and that was a huge, large portion of the work that the Civil Rights Division was doing at the time. And to think that the government really had to stand up for those Americans here at home for almost 10 years after 9/11 just shows how there was a lot of discrimination that was still occurring. And the president at the time, Barack Obama, was very much on board ensuring everything we were doing everything to protect them. Then I think has come the Trump administration. And I do think that he has somewhat normalized going after the community again. If you just look at what was happening over the last few days at the midterm convention, there was a lot of talk about that and how they, Muslim Americans, they should not be in our country, trying to make it seem like they are all criminals of some sort. And how far we've come from a government, both Republican and Democratic presidents, saying, no, it's not okay to discriminate. These are innocent people, to now it being normalized from our elected leaders that actually we do think that they're the bad guys. And I mean, that division, I think, really is weighing heavily on a lot of Americans right now, too, because right now, because of the color of your skin, you're not accepted in this country.
1: I do think, just to go back to the point about leadership, and I take yours about what we heard from the convention, but there are still some voices that are trying to offer a different way. This was Governor Spencer Cox of Utah speaking on Wednesday about the polarization that we now find ourselves facing. Watch.
5: We can't accomplish stuff if we hate each other. That's unsustainable. The experts tell me that we're on a path with this type of pernicious and effective polarization that we're seeing across the country, that there are other societies that have gone down this path and it hasn't ended well for them. That being said, there have been worse times. There's also, I hope, people will come away with a really hopeful feeling about our country, and that we can turn this around, and we can turn it around pretty quickly.
1: The top there, Brian, we can't accomplish stuff if we hate each other.
6: Yeah, I mean, there's true. I mean, listen, we are in a deeply polarized era of American politics, and that has bled into our culture. You know, but there's still hope. You know, you still, you know, just a couple of weeks ago, I was in Los Angeles, and there's a very severe car accident that I witnessed on the freeway. You know, I counted 13 cars pulled over to help. You know, a rainbow coalition, as Jesse Jackson would say, if people came out to help those folks. So it exists. We're just, you know, our politicians just do a very good job of polarizing everything for us, whether it's movies, whether it's sports. We used to be able to watch sports and it could be enjoyable. Now there's a political message in sports. I think we got to take the politics out of everything and just keep it in D.C. and we can go back to enjoying our lives. But I've always said this. The reality is that's not going to happen. Social media has broken the seal of who we become as a culture. And social media is toxic. It's a cancer. And the more and more people rely on social media as their main way to communicate, the more and more we're in this spiral of toxicity.
1: Yeah. All right. Tim Naftali, thank you so much, sir, for joining us. Really appreciate your reflections. For information about how you can support first responders and families impacted by 9/11, you can go to cnn.com/impact. We'll be right back.

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1: Today, our fellow citizens, our way of life, our very freedom came under attack in a series of deliberate and deadly terrorist acts. None of us will ever forget this day. Yet we go forward to defend freedom and all that is good and just in our world.
2: President George W. Bush there, fulfilling his role not just as commander-in-chief, but also as consoler-in-chief, trying to comfort a nation racked by grief and unsure about the entirely new world that lay ahead of them. Joining me now, Democratic Congresswoman from Michigan, Debbie Dingell. Congresswoman, thank you so much for joining us today. And one of the things that many of our viewers who are here regularly will probably know about you, but others may not, is the area of the country that you come from and what you know about Dearborn, Michigan, which was a place that was so deeply impacted by all of this. And I'd love to hear you talk a little bit about what you remember about that community that you are a part of on that day, and also what it means and feels like today, 25 years later.
3: So, Casey, it's good to see you. It's been a day of a lot of remembrances. It's one of those days that you never forget for your entire life. I actually was in Washington, D.C. and landed at Washington Reagan Airport at 8 a.m. that morning. Wow. And, you know, nobody understood what was happening at first. The first plane hit, the second plane. My husband, John Dingell, who many may know was in Congress then, I was not, was in the Capitol. And as the morning went on and we realized that there were many symbols that were targeted, they tried to keep the White House, the Capitol. They were unsuccessful at keeping the Pentagon safe. John Dingell wouldn't leave the Capitol. He said, I served in World War II, and nobody is going to scare me out of the symbol of democracy in the world. I remember being scared. But then as people began to understand what happened that day, people became very concerned about how we made sure America was America. What I remember about those days was how we came together and how we knew we were Americans first, that neighbors, community came together. We weren't allowed to fly home, so we drove home several days later. John talked to President Bush. They were a lot about what was happening. When the president gave his joint session of Congress speech, we stayed in Dearborn to be with that community, to make sure that they were safe. And people came from all over Southeast Michigan of all different faiths and backgrounds to stand with the community during that joint session of Congress to show our solidarity as Americans. And the next night, John Dingell and Bill Ford led a vigil that thousands of people came to from all over Michigan with the candles lit, showing that what united us was far bigger than the differences. People crossed faiths and ethnicity and all. They knew our differences were minor compared to what it meant to be an American and supporting each other. That was a time in our country we knew what patriotism was, everything that flag stood for. And I just wish that we could find the way we built bridges back then. That spirit was one we could somehow find a way to reignite right now.
2: What do you think it is that led to the ultimate splintering of that unity in the intervening 25 years? Because we have seen a trajectory of separation, essentially since, you know, that's the most unified we've been in many ways in a very, very long time. What do you think the ills are, and can we fix them?
3: Well, I've spent a lot of time thinking about it, especially lately. We are normalizing violence, and that's unacceptable. I think social media has contributed, people feeling that they can be anonymous in the things that we say. But, you know, hate is becoming too easy. What we cannot do is we've got to stand up to hate wherever we see it. And when it's just words on a page or it's a tweet or it's an X or it's social media, I think people don't understand what we're doing to each other. I also think that people don't understand that there are foreign countries that are trying to divide us. And I think each of us has a responsibility, whoever we are, whenever, wherever we are, and whenever we see it, you got to stand up to hate, period. We can't let it seep in. We can't normalize it. It's really very concerning to me. And it's every last one of us that has a responsibility to be doing that. And I don't care who that person is. I feel that way about every one of my Republican colleagues. I feel that about my neighbors, people of different faith, people. We got to stand up to hate.
2: Congresswoman, I keep coming back to this question of leadership. I've always really believed that it really matters. And I'm interested to know if you think that it still does, considering how fragmented, how divided we are. Is it fruitless for our leaders to try to take the road that you're describing in an environment that encourages, gives attention and clicks and money to people who do the opposite?
3: Well, first of all, you can't stop. I feel it. Leadership does matter. And I'm hoping that this period of time that we're seeing in the country may shift at some point. I don't want to politicize today because, you know, I was as horrified by the shooting of Charlie Kirk, whose year anniversary was yesterday. And I took a lot of grief for standing up and saying this violence was wrong, but I don't care. That's when you do, when something is wrong. But when you're someplace and people start saying, shoot them, that's wrong too. We all have a responsibility to condemn violence, to stand up, to be there, to protect each other. And leadership requires that. And I think people should demand that of their leaders.
2: All right. Congresswoman Debbie Dingell, thank you very much for taking some time with us. I always love seeing you.
3: Thank you.
2: All right. We'll be right back.

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1: You know what happens if you don't vote? You go to hell. You know that. Okay? You go to hell. And I don't want that to happen to you, so please go and vote.
2: 25 years after 9/11, that is the political environment that we're all living in and that we have been for 10 years. President Donald Trump closing out the Republicans' first midterm convention with a very striking message and a significant request of the Republicans in the audience.
1: Please raise your right hand. I pledge to the greatest president in the history of the United States that loves us so much he can't even breathe. That I will go out with my family, my friends. I'll do it anyway. I don't care if I'm registered or not. I'm going to try and cheat like hell like they do.
2: All right, my panel is back. Jamie Gangel, what did we just see there?
3: I don't think we say enough. This is not normal. You know, we've all become used to hearing people, well, that's Trump being Trump. I would call that a confession. I mean, he says he's going to cheat. He says go out and vote, even if you can't register. I spoke to a Republican strategist who is not a supporter of Donald Trump, who watched it and texted and said to me, I don't know which is crazier, that he did that or that the people in the audience took the pledge.
2: Brian Lanza, what say you?
4: I mean, I didn't take the pledge. But I would say this, you know, for now 10 years, we've seen Trump sort of take this tone and say these things that we feel outraged. But people are laughing along the way. He does try to add a humor component to this. I'm sure, you know, he was having a good kick out of saying this and laughing. The people were laughing. And the media, you know, tries to take it in a different direction. Like, it, to me, it looked like he was having fun. And, of course, we're here today saying that this is something serious. But I don't know anybody that's taken a pledge to Donald Trump. But I just thought he was having a good time.
3: Can I just say why we take it seriously? And that is because of January 6th and because there is real concern about whether, if the House goes to Democrats, if the Senate goes to Democrats, that President Trump will throw us into chaos again. I mean, their past is prologue.
5: Well, on the pledge issue, I think it also is just how the party has reacted to Trump over the last few years. And to your point about chaos, if Donald Trump wants to sow doubt into our elections and calls Mike Johnson and says, do not seat the new Congress, there is nothing in the law that says that Mike Johnson has to seat the new Congress. And so I think that there is a lot of concern about what exactly happens, not before the election, what happens starting election day and to when the new Congress has to be seated and what kind of shenanigans can happen. And we already know that he is capable of shenanigans. So,
6: Brian Lenz, I think the defense that he was just kidding is really about 10 years old now. And it just doesn't fly anymore. He's the president of the United States. And if any other elected leader said to their followers, hey, take a pledge to cheat on this election, even with a big fat smile, even without the history of Donald Trump trying to overthrow a legitimate election, I don't think you'd be taking that same tone. And so I find it scary and I find it sad. This whole thing that happened in Dallas was a pathetic attempt to try and sway these elections by offering money, by telling people they're going to go to hell. It was blasphemous as a Catholic. You know, it's just sad.
2: Your name was invoked, Brian. Welcome to respond.
4: Yeah, I mean, clearly she is sad, you know. But listen, I would say the thing is you're right. You know, it, for some people, it wasn't funny in year two. It's year three, year four, now six. But clearly some people find it entertaining. Those people who do find it entertaining were at the convention laughing with him.
2: Jamie, to the point that you were making, Michael Luttig, okay, who's a judge, of course, appointed by George H.W. Bush, he actually wrote this on Thursday to that point that you were making, quote, America's only hope for saving its democracy and avoiding another crippling constitutional crisis on January 3rd is for the House Republicans to decide they are not going to betray their oaths and their country one last time for Donald Trump. and telegraphed to Trump and Mike Johnson that any unconstitutional plan they might be contriving to deny Democratic members-elect their rightful seats in the 120th Congress would be dead on arrival January 3rd.
3: And I think to that point, there is very little confidence that they will stand up. To Sochi's point, there is this block of time between the election and January 3rd, and there are lawyers and strategists and many people who are worried about exactly this happening.
2: I mean, the interregnum period before January 6th,
3: right.
2: I remember the Republicans who told me when I called them, just let him have his moment. It'll all be fine. Mm. And then, of course, we ended up with what we saw at the Capitol. All right. We'll be right back.

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1: All right. Thanks very much to my panel. It was a real privilege to reflect on 25 years after 9/11 with all of you. Thanks to you at home for watching as well. You can watch much more of The Arena tomorrow. The Arena Saturday airs at noon and again at 4 p.m. Eastern right here on CNN. I'd love to have you join us. You can also stream, catch up whenever you want in the CNN app. The Lead with Jake Tapper starts right now.
2: Welcome to The Lead. I'm Jake Tapper. The Lead tonight, a nation remembering 25 years after the terrorist attacks of September 11th, 2001. Americans today gathered at solemn ceremonies at Ground Zero in New York, at the Flight 93 Memorial in Shanksville, Pennsylvania, and at the Pentagon, speaking about the loved ones they lost that day, what they remember, and what some were too young to recall.
3: You would be proud of the family we built and become.
4: 25 years later, we still tell your stories like it was yesterday.
5: I was only 16 months old when you were taken from us. I may not remember you, but I've spent my entire life getting to know you.
6: And my mother, Emmy De La Pena, I was only 11 months old when you were taken from me. I miss you and I love you so much. I am so happy that I am your twin.
2: Also at Ground Zero, the beginning of a new tradition today. A moment of silence to honor the thousands who have died from diseases linked to exposure to toxic ash and rubble at Ground Zero. The Ground Zero Memorial Ceremony is not typically a moment for politics or speeches, but after a quarter century, some families are still demanding accountability from federal leaders. And one widow, one familiar to viewers of this show, took a moment to speak out.
7: My husband, Tom Strada, you are missed more with each year that passes. But how can it be 25 years and still we have no justice for the role that Saudi Arabia played in your murder? For 25 years, administration after administration, including leaders in front of us here today, chose to protect the Saudis instead of standing with the 9/11 families.
2: Terry Strada will join us here in a bit to share more of her message and the message from 9/11 families. In the crowd today at Ground Zero was every living former president, along with the vice president, J.D. Vance. President Trump, a native New Yorker, decided to instead deliver remarks at the Pentagon. He was joined by the First Lady and the Secretary of Defense, Pete Hegseth.
8: September 11th reminded us of the terrible power of hate. The 25 years since have shown us the even greater power of the American spirit to endure and prevail and to win.
2: One of the most iconic images from that horrible day is the moment that President George W. Bush was reading to a second grade class in Sarasota, Florida, when his chief of staff, Andrew Card, leaned over to whisper, "America is under attack." Here with me now is Natalia Wilcox. She was one of the students in that classroom then. And Natalia, you've gone on to become a teacher yourself. It's been 25 years since that moment. What do you remember the most about what happened that day and the rest of that day?
9: Well, I remember the most, we all were reading to him, and we were going through our lesson like normal. As kids, we were just so excited to be in the same place with the president of the United States. Our parents had told us all week long, like, hey, you guys are going to be, it's going to be a really big thing. And I don't think in second grade, we had took that all in just at that moment. But just being in the room and the reporters sitting in the back with all the clicking and everything with the cameras, it was just a surreal moment to be in that classroom.
2: You and your classmates were so young on that day, I guess 7 or 8. When did you start to understand the scale of what you witnessed that day?
9: Well, I want to say that day as a kid, we did kind of share a moment with Miss Daniels, because Miss Daniels began to weep and cry. And we were too young to really understand the images that they had shown us on the screen at that time, in the classroom next to ours. But because of the heaviness of her heart in that moment. It's almost like it swept across our entire classroom. And for a moment, everybody was grieving together, like just feeling that slumberness together. And then it didn't actually hit us until we were older. We were like, oh, my gosh, here we are, excited, full of life, like really thinking like this is our moment. This is our time. We're going to read to the president. And on the other side of the world, you have tragedy happening at the exact same time. We could have never imagined that or prepared our mind to intake that, that was what was really happening.
2: Do you think what happened that day is part of the reason why you decided to become a teacher?
9: I would like to say yes and no. I always kind of had that little bossy streak in me, so I always knew that I was going to either be a teacher or something to that nature. But Miss Daniels, that love that she created in that classroom was like a mother's love. Like, never before. It was almost like I'm receiving love from my mom. So that atmosphere is something that I always wanted to be able to create for kids to come. You know what I mean? I wanted to be able for them to come to school and feel like, hey, my teacher loves me how my mom loves me. And that's something that you will never forget.
2: Natalia Wilcox, thank you so much. I've been thinking a lot about the 25 years since the horrific 9/11 terrorist attacks, as I'm sure all of you have been, the almost 3,000 souls taken from us that day by the evil terrorists of Al-Qaeda, and the brave first responders who ran up the stairs right into danger, and the way that the nation came together in so many ways. It was an awful and sobering time. In light of New York Mayor Zohran Mamdani's release of previously undisclosed documents revealing that the government lied to the American people and those first responders about the air quality at Ground Zero, I've also been thinking a lot about the decisions our leaders made after 9/11 and before. Decisions, I think, that in 75 years, should we still be around this planet, may be as much or even more of a focus to historians than the actual 9/11 attacks. Before 9/11, a bipartisan commission headed by then New Hampshire Republican Senator Warren Rudman and then a former Senator Gary Hart, a Colorado Democrat, warned that a foreign terrorist threat could be imminent. And that meant, quote, Americans will likely die on American soil, possibly in large numbers, unquote. The commission called for a new strategy, a new focus on the foreign terrorist threat. But, as Gary Hart told me on September 12, 2001, quote, frankly, the White House shut it down. Plus, of course, we know that on August 6, 2001, before 9/11, President George W. Bush received a presidential daily briefing titled, Bin Laden Determined to Strike in U.S. Warning signs dismissed. Then came the fallout from 9/11 that cost many more lives. Two formal wars and several other smaller ones launched by American leaders with the explicit endorsement of the U.S. Congress after 9/11 in response. The first war in Afghanistan, perhaps more understandable and justifiable, given that's where the Taliban government gave Al-Qaeda and Osama bin Laden shelter. But beyond the task of pursuing and killing bin Laden and the Taliban government that refused to turn Al-Qaeda over after the 9/11 attacks, beyond that are the decisions that led to a 20-year war in Afghanistan, a 20-year war that cost the lives of 2,350 American service members, not to mention all of those who came home with post-traumatic stress and other serious wounds, a war that killed between 46 and 47,000 Afghan civilians, and a war that ended with the Taliban government quite easily regaining control, to say nothing of those Americans who to this day continue to struggle because of that war, a war that, frankly, our leaders, not our service members, but our leaders lost. Then, of course, there is the war in Iraq, one justified from the falsehood that Saddam Hussein had weapons of mass destruction, including nuclear weapons. Iraq was a conflict that has cost the lives of 4,492 American service members, not to mention all those who came home with post-traumatic stress and other grievous injuries, not to mention the estimated 200,000 Iraqi civilians who were killed. According to data from Brown University, the post-9/11 wars also cost the lives of 8,189 U.S. contractors, as well as 1,572 journalists and humanitarian workers. Then, of course, as I mentioned, the decisions by leaders to be dishonest with 9/11 first responders and New Yorkers and the American people about the air quality at Ground Zero in the aftermath of the attack. One of those hero first responders who's been fighting for health benefits for decades, John Feel, he was on the show earlier this week, and he talked about that.
10: We knew we were sick. We knew they were lying when they said they didn't have any proof that we were sick. And we walked the halls of Congress in the early 2000s when Congress said we were making it up. What bothers me, though, Jake, is roughly 10,000 people have died since 9/11 from their illnesses. If the city would have came clean and said, you know what, maybe the air isn't as safe as we thought it was, let's put some safeguards in there. Let's not send those kids back to school, those people to their apartments in open Wall Street. And maybe instead of 10,000 that had died, maybe it would have only been 4,000.
2: His numbers are right. According to data from the World Trade Center Health Program, all in all, more than 9,400 people have died from 9/11-related illnesses, including at least 69 forms of cancer, airway and digestive disorders, musculoskeletal disorders, and mental health conditions. So if you add up the total number of American lives that were lost because of decisions made by our leaders after 9/11, that number amounts to at least 16,242 people. 16,000, a number that dwarfs the nearly 3,000 innocent souls taken from us on 9/11. Among those who died later, reportedly from 9/11-related illnesses, Bob Beckwith. That's the man you see in this iconic image, standing there next to President George W. Bush with the bullhorn at Ground Zero, 3 days after 9/11. Beckwith's family says he was a retired firefighter when the planes hit the towers. They tried to stop him from going to help, but he went anyway. It's the sort of courage that brought Americans together in those dark times. And perhaps it was that sort of courage that led President Bush to say that the terrorists attack us because they hate our freedoms. They hate our freedoms. That might be right in some ways, wrong in others. One of our foremost freedoms in this country, our privileges as an American, is to question authority and to do so publicly if we want. And that's why it's the duty of not only journalists, but every American, as long as we have this First Amendment in this country, to question those in authority, be they Democrats or Republicans or independents, because our leaders sometimes, some might say often, make bad decisions. Living as Americans with liberty and freedom may be the best way to honor the lives of those souls taken, because they were American. That's why their lives were lost. Exercising our rights might be the best way to honor those innocent lives lost, instead of, for example, making decisions that cost even more innocent lives. God bless all of those innocent souls and those who loved them. Never forget 9/11. Never forget. And never forget the decisions made before and after 9/11. Let's talk about this with Democratic Congressman Seth Moulton of Massachusetts. He's a U.S. Marine Corps veteran who enlisted just a few months before the 9/11 attack. He served four tours in Iraq and attained the rank of captain. Congressman, because you served in Iraq, you're one of the many Americans impacted by these enormous U.S. government decisions after 9/11. What is it like to think back to that time? Did you have any idea how many more Americans we would ultimately lose after the attacks?
11: No, Jake. I mean, absolutely no idea. And I made the decision to sign up to serve about 3 months before 9/11 when I graduated from college. Many of my friends at the time thought I was crazy. It was nuts. Why would you take a Harvard degree and go into the military service? And yet, just at 9/11, of course, there were lines out the doors of recruiting stations across America. So many people came together and wanted to serve the country, including many of my friends. And yet we squandered that amazing commitment to service, that unity, that opportunity by wasting it on wars. And so as you've chronicled the extraordinary number of Americans who lost their lives thanks to decisions just after 9/11, on top of the even larger number of Iraqis and Afghans and other innocent people around the globe who've lost their lives because of those decisions, we also missed a tremendous opportunity. There's so much good we could have done for the world instead. And now that unity, that commitment to service, is not here anymore.
2: What lessons do you think the U.S. government learned or didn't learn from the post 9/11 mistakes, the post 9/11 bad decisions?
11: You know, on a difficult day in Iraq, there was a corporal in my infantry platoon who looked up at me and he said, you know, sir, you ought to run for Congress someday so that this stuff doesn't happen again. He used a Marine term for stuff. But the point is that we do need to question authority. We do need to be willing to challenge the status quo. We do need to say, maybe this isn't the right course. We didn't do that enough before 9/11. We certainly didn't do enough of it afterwards. And it's those on the ground, like that corporal of Marines, like the first responders, the firefighters, the medics, the police officers, it's those on the ground who suffer the consequences, not the decision makers in Congress. And I think we got to do a much better job of making sure our leadership is in touch with those on the ground. Because in the same way that that corporal felt like he wasn't being heard, we weren't being listened to by people in Congress, making these decisions about the war that were totally out of touch with our experience on the ground. Well, I think there are a lot of Americans who feel exactly that way today about our government.
2: Yeah.
11: So there were important lessons, but I don't think we've learned them well enough.
2: Democratic Congressman Seth Moulton of Massachusetts, thanks. And as always, thank you for your service, sir.
11: Good to see you, Jake.
2: Still ahead, the new messages from FBI Director Kash Patel revealing that he directed FBI staffers to find social media posts that mocked him. And he told those staffers to push back against these anonymous trolls online. But first, 53 days out from the midterms, will the U.S. Supreme Court let the Trump administration dictate who can vote by mail? I'll talk to a congressman who calls proposed changes an attack on voting itself.

0: perfectly match, the ballot will not be delivered. A whistleblower report recently went further, saying that if a single envelope doesn't match up, the Postal Service would throw out the entire batch. This report comes as a group of six Republican secretaries of state asked the court to prevent the new rule from taking effect this year, saying that the late implementation of the rule could disrupt the midterm significantly. Let's discuss this with Democratic Congressman Greg Stanton of Arizona. Congressman, how do you think the justices will rule on this, given that the election is fewer than 2 months away?
1: Well, it should be a fairly easy case because the United States Constitution is clear. The president has no role in elections in the United States of America. It is states and localities that run elections and have done so throughout the entirety of our country. So it is illegal and unconstitutional what Trump is trying to do to kind of take over elections by running mail-in voting.
0: So the vast majority of Arizonans vote by mail. It's one of the reasons why it takes you guys so long to count the ballots after the election. If the U.S. Supreme Court does let this rule go through, what kind of impact would that have on Arizona?
1: Well, it would have a massive impact. You are exactly right. 85% of Arizonans choose to vote by mail. It is by far overwhelmingly popular with both Republicans and Democrats. And if, in fact, this executive order is found to be legal, our Secretary of State has said he is not going to provide this private voter information to the federal government. By the way, the portal that you mentioned is not even operational at this point. We are 27 days from when early ballots are supposed to go out in elections here in Arizona. The portal that's supposed to receive this information is not ready. I honor the Republican Secretaries of State who wrote the amicus brief asking for this to be delayed. I wish Republicans in Congress would have the same backbone to stand up to this president when he continues to do illegal things. So politically, this is really crazy for the president to do because in Arizona, more Republicans participate in early ballots than Democrats. But the reality is that every voter in Arizona has to show proof of identification to become a registered voter. So it's really unclear what the president is trying to accomplish other than to assert control over elections in Arizona and around the country.
0: Democratic Congressman Greg Stanton of Arizona, thank you, sir. Appreciate it. Coming up next, the Trump administration's latest boat strikes this week in the Caribbean, killing three people, continuing to raise questions about what they're doing, whether or not it's legal, and calling into question what they said was a recent shift in strategy. Did anything really change?

0: September 20th on CNN and next day on the CNN app.
1: We're back with the latest in our continuing series, Dead in the Water, in which we track the U.S. campaign of strikes on boats in the Caribbean and the Pacific, looking exactly at who the strikes have killed, whether or not these strikes are even legal. New boat strikes in the Caribbean this week killed three people on board and continue to raise questions over the U.S. military's strategy and whether the Pentagon has actually changed the strategy at all when it comes to countering drug trafficking. The military's former boat strike campaign was called Operation Southern Spear, but it recently shifted to taking crew members off larger boats rather than executing them extrajudicially with airstrikes. This new campaign, dubbed Joint Task Force Western Hemisphere, was born after immense global and congressional backlash over the administration's kill everybody directive. Joining us now, Will Freeman. He's a fellow at the Council of Foreign Relations. Will, you've been following this closely for months. The fact that three people were killed in this strike, is it fair to say that this new campaign is basically just the old one rebranded and maybe tweaked a bit?
2: Well, it's disheartening because it had seemed that after a pause over the summer in the strikes, that there was a return to strikes about 2 weeks ago, but that these were now non-lethal. So we saw a number of strikes on fishing boats in Ecuador or off Ecuador's waters, but the fishermen were taken off first, then the boats were blown up. So it's disappointing to see that now there is another extra legal strike in the Caribbean. Hopefully it doesn't suggest that we're going to see yet a full-scale return to even more of these, but it's some of the old tactics creeping back in.
1: And a reminder that the Pentagon refuses to share any evidence with the public justifying these strikes. And Senator Tim Kaine, who has seen some of the classified evidence, says that it's not worth the paper it's printed in, to paraphrase him. Tell us more about what you thought was a new effort, which started in the past month, where it looked like the Pentagon would board these boats, physically removing the crew, sparing their lives. What happens from there?
2: Well, let's be clear. I mean, that is still what we're seeing in the Eastern Pacific and with the fishing boats. So there's two types of boats broadly that have been hit in this campaign. One are the go-fast boats. Those are the speed boats you see often in the videos posted of the explosions afterwards. And another class were these large civilian fishing vessels, which the administration claims are being used to traffic illicit fuel to narco vessels further out to sea. So they're part of the chain, even if they're not always allegedly transporting drugs. Now, what we have seen, where we still see a change today, is that whereas a few months ago the administration was hitting those fishing boats and we believe led to several cases of deaths, now we are still seeing those crews taken off first. For me, that's a positive change. Of course, it's not ideal. There should be more of a process around this. There should be more justification. And it should be open to public scrutiny. But we are seeing a reduction in lethality in the Eastern Pacific.
1: We've already talked in previous weeks and months about the fact that fentanyl and opioids are the killers of Americans. And it's very unlikely that any of that are in any of these boats. Not to mention the fact that a lot of these boats seem to be heading their product, if they are, in fact, drug traffickers, towards Europe. What are other countries doing to fight trafficking? Are any of their strategies effective?
2: Well, you know, you've had a long tradition of law enforcement cooperation between the United States and Latin America. I mean, the administration's narrative is that that was a complete failure and never worked. I happen to think that actually some of those tactics made a lot of sense. I mean, you know, what we would do before is we would stop a boat that we thought had drugs on it. We'd take the operators off, bring them into our custody, and then often turn them into collaborating witnesses, right? See if they knew anything about the larger structures that they were working for. Interestingly, the Trump administration has pretty much abandoned that approach. So you're seeing a lot more of the suspected narco boat operators when they are actually detained and alive. They're just they're simply released back without any charges or coordination with the local law enforcement in those countries to figure out what was going on. We shouldn't discount that all of that has been going on for many years. It actually did stop a large portion of drugs. Maybe not everything, right? But these are massive illicit economies. The profit incentive is huge. So smugglers are always going to find a way to get some amount through. I will say, you know, the other government that stands out is pretty cooperative right now is Mexico. Maybe surprising, because of course they have some of the strongest organized crime groups of all, but the Mexican government of Claudia Sheinbaum has really been stepping up. They've closed a lot of fentanyl labs and have come down pretty hard on that trade.
1: Will Freeman, thanks so much. Appreciate it. Coming up next, the new unearthed messages from FBI Director Kash Patel, revealing that he really sure seems to care a lot about trolls and what they say about him online. Plus, the notable exchange caught on camera today between New York City Mayor Zohran Mamdani and New York Congresswoman Alexandria Ocasio-Cortez. That's raising hackles among conservatives. Stay with us.

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2: In our politics lead, newly released texts, internal text messages between FBI officials, show that the director of the FBI, Kash Patel, pushed the Bureau's communications department to fight back against online trolls, despite warnings from the comms officials that it would look bad. On Thursday, journalist Seth Hatena found those texts released by the FBI under the Freedom of Information Act in February after an X account posted, and these are the account's words, not mine, Patel's, quote, retard rating just went to all-time highs. Congratulations, Cash, unquote. Patel pressed the FBI's public affairs team to respond with the Bureau's record year results. An FBI communications official refused, writing, quote, we're not responding. That would look bad on you. Patel shot back that it wasn't about the troll, but about the number of views that the tweet was getting, saying, quote, people see it and need to be seeing our stats. The FBI declined to comment to CNN today about this. The panel joins us now. Corbin, let's start with you. Patel's focus on social media has certainly drawn scrutiny throughout his tenure. The vice president's social media presence has drawn scrutiny throughout his tenure, including Patel disclosing some sensitive information about investigations, perhaps prematurely. What do you think about his push to respond to the quote-unquote retard rating?
3: Well, I mean, I think it sort of goes in line with a lot of the administration, which is they are very, very thin-skinned, and they are willing to use the resources of the government to protect their thin skin. I mean, I think he said he also doesn't understand social media. He thought that the views were actual comments. I remember reading that in the text messages. It's really bizarre what they're focusing. There's a lot of things happening in this country. Right. There's a, you know, increase in anti-Semitic violence. There's an increase in Islamophobia. There's like all this stuff happening. And the FBI director is instead focusing on whether or not somebody thinks his retard rating went up or not. And, you know, I think it's bizarre and it's a dereliction of duty.
2: What do you think, Ashley?
4: Well, first of all, if my son said that word, I'd slap him up against the head. I just think it's such an offensive word.
2: And for the record, it's this troll that used
4: it. No, I know it wasn't but I'm just saying, like, why are we even... anyway, the point is...
2: The only reason to justify why we even quoted it is to show how stupid it was.
4: Totally, no.
2: Like, and not worth responding to.
4: Exactly, which goes back to your comment of thin skin.
3: Yeah.
4: Right? I mean, like, why would he even lower himself, in my mind, to respond to whether it was a troll or whatever? I mean, crime is down. So all the things that you said, but also crime's down, murders are down. Like, let's talk about that. Right. Don't worry about some trolls calling you a retard.
2: Yeah. Let's turn to the 9/11 ceremony at Ground Zero today, because there was some controversy a few hours into the reading of the names of the victims. A pool camera feed showed a clearly emotional man, and then it cut to a few seconds of New York City's Mayor Zohran Mamdani and Congresswoman Alexandria Ocasio-Cortez sharing a lighter moment, laughing. And Ashley, this is getting a lot of heat on the right. What do you think?
4: I think that there's going to be a lot of campaign ads made out of that. I mean, who knows what they were talking about. This day is that picture right there is what we should be remembering, not that one, the one with the guy crying over who died in his family or loved one that day. And so I mean, it's poor taste, but I'm not going to criticize AOC, your old boss. And I'm not going to, because who knows what was happening, but it's going to come back and bite them.
2: People have human moments, and unfortunately sometimes they get caught. I'm sure what they were laughing about had nothing to do with it.
4: No, but obviously.
3: Yeah. I mean, I think that's, I think, you know, unfortunately, when you're under a microscope, you have to be diligent about what you're saying when, and you've got to know your environment, you know, and that's exactly the reason why, because if you're doing something that looks untoward, it can be completely taken out of context. So, yeah, there will be some political ads about it. There'll be political hay made out of it, and it'll be completely disingenuous. Like, people will know that they're obviously not laughing about 9/11. They're not laughing about anybody that's dead there, and yet they'll say it was in poor taste.
2: I will say I could understand somebody. I'm not saying this is my opinion, but like, I could see somebody seeing that and saying, "You're at the 9/11 memorial. They're reading names. Don't laugh." You know what I mean? Like, just it's not a lot to expect. Or I'm just saying like that. I think it doesn't have to be there's going to be a lot of disingenuous objection to it.
4: Yeah.
2: No question. There's probably also going to be some sincere objection to it, don't you think?
4: No, listen, was it wrong? They should have been reminded that they're going to be on camera every minute of that service, and they made a mistake, and it will come. I don't know if it's going to swing votes one way or the other, but it's definitely going to be remembered.
2: Here's a worse moment. So last night at the Republicans' midterm convention, it wrapped up. Ted Cruz was giving a speech, a senator from Texas, an audience member could be heard shouting, quote, he should be shot, as Cruz attacked Mayor Mamdani and Abdul al-Sayed, who's a Democratic Senate candidate. Here's that clip.
0: When Mamdani says he wants to seize the means of production, he means it. When Abdul al-Sayed says he has a, quote, obligation to comply with Sharia law, he means it. And when James Tallarico says he wants to dismantle capitalism, he means it.
2: Wow, that guy sure said that a lot. And it looked like Cruz heard the first one. Maybe he couldn't make out what was being said. But that is really, really ugly and awful.
3: Yeah, and I think it reminds me of John McCain, though, right? I remember, you know, when he had the, you know, the comment about Obama being a Muslim and hating America or whatever, and then he stood up to that and said, no, you know, we're not going to do that. And I get that you're in an environment that's more of a rally and it's, you know, things are going, you want to keep the energy up. But that was call and response, he should be shot. I think that should be, you know, I think that's a point to jump in. But Ted Cruz also just, I was watching him saying that he wants all the killer robots to be American. So Ted Cruz is on a gaffe spree, in my opinion, over these last few days.
4: Ted Cruz is running for president.
2: Yeah.
3: Well, not the way I would make it.
2: I mean, you cited John McCain, who was a man, he was a man of character. What do you think of that? I mean,
4: well, I don't know if he heard it or not. I know Ted very well. I don't think that it's something that he would ever say is the right thing to say. But this is the problem with politics in our country right now, that people say that, and that's how you rile people up.
2: That's the problem. But also, and I don't know if he heard it, but if he did hear it and he didn't say anything, that was the wrong thing to do. Although, anyway, he was giving a speech, so maybe he didn't want to disrupt the flow.
4: Or he was thinking about his next sentence, right?
2: All right, okay. Anyway, thanks to both of you. Appreciate it. Coming up next, I'll speak with the 9/11 widow who today bravely called out the lack of justice when it comes to Saudi Arabia since the attacks 25 years ago.

0: 9 on CNN and next day on the CNN app.
1: Back in our national lead. An unusual moment at the Ground Zero Memorial today. The widow of a bond broker who was killed on 9/11 used her platform to demand answers 25 years after that horrible day.
2: My husband, Tom Strada, you are missed more with each year that passes. But how can it be 25 years and still we have no justice for the role that Saudi Arabia played in your murder? For 25 years, administration after administration, including leaders in front of us here today, chose to protect the Saudis instead of standing with the 9/11 families.
1: That was Terry Strada, who you probably recognize. She's on the show as often as we can get her, and she joins us again today. Terry, you received a round of applause today, I presume, from 9/11 families when you used the platform not just to speak about your husband, Tom, but to demand accountability from the leaders who are sitting right in front of you, who have covered up Saudi Arabia's role in 9/11 for 25 years. Have you always planned on saying this? Tell us how this came about and what was going through your head when you made the remarks.
2: Well, 25 years is a really long time to carry this burden. And we've always been trying to get the administrations to pay attention to us, to side with us, to work with us, and to stop protecting the kingdom. And each and every administration has let us down. And I had just had enough of it. And when I learned that all four of them were going to be in attendance, because I think we had all four, right? I knew it was a perfect time to say something. I kind of felt like if you had the nerve to do all of these bad things to the 9/11 community and to America, I mean, if you're going to bury the truth about the kingdom's role, that hurts all of us, then I'm going to call you out on it.
1: It was the four former living presidents. So right. Clinton, Bush, Obama, Biden, President Trump was not there, but Vice President Vance was. The 9/11 families involved in the case against the Saudi government, the legal case, are asking for the Trump administration to declassify a trove of records that you believe could show even more evidence that the Saudis and the Saudi government were complicit in the 9/11 attacks. What do you think might be in those records?
2: A lot of it has to do with telephone records. You'd be shocked how telephone records tell the full story. There's other things, but you know, Jake, we have so much already amassed. I mean, what we presented in a federal courtroom was amazing, and the judge ruled in our favor, and he said, you're going to trial against the kingdom because the evidence is so credible that they sent their agents here to the United States to set up the network that was needed for the hijackers, and they said, you're going to trial. However, the Saudis appealed, but that's what's happening next month. We're going to go back in for oral arguments at the Second Circuit Appellate Court, and our lawyers are going to lay it all out again, how serious the charges are and what the evidence says. That's why we are now calling on the Trump administration to get involved, because you can't deny it any longer and you can't hide from the truth.
1: So you were just feet from Vice President Vance today, and apparently you asked him to deliver the message back to Washington, where President Trump stayed today. He went to the ceremony at the Pentagon. Back in November, President Trump met in the White House with Saudi Crown Prince Mohammed bin Salman, MBS, for the first time in 7 years. And he defended him when my former colleague Mary Bruce of ABC News asked about the anger from 9/11 families. He got mad at her. Have you or any of the 9/11 families received any kind of explanation from the Trump administration about the president's defense of MBS that day?
2: No, we haven't heard anything. And then did you see how MBS was so eager? I'll answer the question. And then he took victimhood. He said that Saudi Arabia was a victim of Osama bin Laden. And that was the most absurd thing I've heard, although that was one of their talking points for years when I was working in Congress to pass the Justice Against Sponsors of Terrorism Act. They are not the victim. The victims were every single person that was murdered on that day, whether it was in the Twin Towers, Shanksville, Pennsylvania, on the airplanes, or at the Pentagon. The mothers, the brothers, the sisters, the fathers, the daughters, the sons, they were the victims, not the Kingdom of Saudi Arabia.
1: Terry Strada, as long as I have this show, you have a chair and a voice and a platform to come and talk about these issues. We look forward to talking to you next month when the trial commences, and may your husband's memory be a blessing. Thank you for joining us today.
2: It is. Thank you for having me.
1: As diesel fuel hits a new record today, news of a Saudi pipeline attacked and an island at the mouth of the Red Sea captured by the Houthis, Iranian allied terrorists. Could all this activity spell major trouble in the days and weeks ahead? What we're tracking, coming up.

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1: Welcome to The Lead on Jake Tapper. This hour, a fast-moving situation tied to the war in Iran. What was a detour for oil tankers and cargo ships trying to avoid the Strait of Hormuz is now under attack. The threat from Houthi terrorists backed by Iran. The Houthis have already captured a strategic island near the Red Sea. Saudi Arabia is shutting down a pipeline. What we know about their call for help to President Trump, the Saudis. Plus, ripple effect of all this activity in the region impacting the price that you're paying for gasoline and diesel, now hitting a record rate. Also, President Trump urging his most loyal supporters to, quote, cheat like hell in the upcoming midterms. Was that a joke or an act of desperation? And the must-see moment in history going down tonight at the U.S. Open and at the historic Arthur Ashe Stadium. Hello, we start with our world lead and new problems linked to Iran and the price of oil and gas and potentially much more. Today, the Houthis in Yemen, the Houthis, an Iranian-backed group that the U.S. government has designated terrorist, claim that they captured a strategic island that you've probably never heard of. It's called Param Island. It's in the Bab al-Mandab Strait, right at the entrance to the Red Sea. It's between the Arabian Peninsula and Africa. Don't confuse it with the Persian Gulf or the Strait of Hormuz, which are on the other side of the Arabian Peninsula and already are a choke point due to the Iran war. The Red Sea has been an alternative route for oil and cargo ships. That's the important thing you need to understand here. And now that alternative route is at risk. We learned today that Saudi Crown Prince Mohammed bin Salman, MBS, called President Trump twice on Thursday asking for the U.S. military to strike the Houthis. President Trump turned him down, which is not to say that the U.S. is not helping Saudi Arabia in different ways. Let's talk about this all and the implications with Nick Robertson, Kylie Atwood, and Brent McGurk. Brett McGurk. Brett has a new book coming out October 6th. It's called Brink, Inside the Race to Free the October 7th Hostages, and we'll be talking about that in the days and weeks to come. Nick Robertson, let me start with you, because you have visited Param Island at the end of August. Let me play a quick part of your report.
2: Not many outsiders make it here. We're the first international journalist they've seen in years.
3: And it looks for all the world like the place that time forgot. It is really stuck out here in the middle of the ocean. Looking out across the ocean this way. Yeah, Bab al-Mandab. And looking across out there. You can see Africa across there, Djibouti, literally just across the sea there. Vice President Tariq Saleh is a rarity at the moment, a political leader still in Yemen and still fighting the Houthis.
4: This is Iran trying to put pressure on President Trump.
5: Exactly.
4: Are you getting any support from the United States?
5: Just talk.
1: Nick, tell us more about the island and your visit there.
2: Yeah, look, it became pretty clear in early August that the Houthis were going to make a land grab for the Red Sea. And that was why we went there. That's why we tried to get there, because all the indications were there. But when we arrived on the island, you really see it's pretty much had a small ragtag force. It was difficult to get there. We went out, set off in a boat to get there, a little Yemeni Navy boat, and we had to turn around because the Houthis had drones in the air. I got that from several sources. They actually targeted something just further north from where we were. So it was already sort of in the danger zone. But what you realize when you were there, given, as you have said here and explained, the international significance of the Red Sea, the Bab al-Mandab Strait, there just didn't seem to be a force on the ground there that was a match for the international importance of the place right now. And the reality is, when you can stand there and look across and see Africa, and get this, you know, we did a live broadcast. I couldn't get a phone signal from Yemen, but I actually picked up a phone signal from Djibouti. That's how we were able to do that broadcast in part. That waterway is so narrow there. So look, the Houthis are fast learners. They get their equipment, a lot of it from Iran. Iran has mined the Strait of Hormuz. It's not beyond the wit to realize that the Houthis can very easily close the Bab al-Mandab Strait by mining or literally, you know, shooting at passing vessels and shutting it down. So it's given them a much greater amount of power, if you will, on the international stage. And the leverage they believe in is the leverage that we've seen Iran use, that we've seen the Houthis use against Saudi Arabia. They're striking into Saudi Arabia to put Saudi Arabia off from supporting the internationally recognized Yemeni government force. And it all comes to that focus point on Perim Island, the Bab al-Mandab Strait. The Houthis just got a whole lot more powerful. The Iranians got more leverage in the region. And the West has a very big problem on its hands now if it wants to open that waterway up.
1: Brett McGurk, what are the implications if the Houthis continue to control Perim Island?
6: This is the Bab al-Mandab, Jake. It translates as the gate of tears or the gate of grief. And if you're a U.S. policymaker, you're in CENTCOM, that's very apt because this is a gnarly, gnarly problem. And the Houthis have just seized that entire coastal area and apparently this island where Nick is always at the right place at the right time or wrong place at the right time. It's extraordinary. Look, I think we have to do what we can to try to support the Yemeni government forces, as fledgling as they are, to try to push back here. This is a massive international problem. If we're serious about being a country that stands for freedom of navigation in these choke points, the Bab al-Mandab is central. And I have to say, we kind of took our eyes off this ball. I mean, Yemen became an awful, horrific civil war. But underneath that, and even as we really backed out of this entire mess, Iran continued to arm the Houthis with hundreds of these anti-ship ballistic missiles. And after October 7th, they started shooting them at our ships. I mean, I dealt with this almost every day when I was in the White House. It's an awful problem, but we can't just take our eyes off it. And Brad Cooper, the CENTCOM commander, is in Saudi Arabia today. I'm sure they're talking about the situation. This probably has some more twists and turns. Serious development. And this is one thing that Tehran will like to see this. I mean, they want the Bab al-Mandab to be a central choke point. It's about 10% of energy trade, but also importantly, about 10% of global trade. It connects the Indian Ocean up to the Mediterranean and vice versa. So if you're buying a car, if you're buying furniture, there's a decent chance that it's going through that strait. The alternative is around the Cape of Good Hope all the way around Africa, which, of course, rises prices.
1: Kylie Atwood, tell us more about this call that MBS made, or calls MBS made, with President Trump trying to get the U.S. to strike the Houthis.
7: Yeah, so our reporting is that there were two of these phone calls that the Crown Prince made to President Trump yesterday on Thursday, urging the United States to actually carry out these strikes. We should note that President Trump declined to do so, but the U.S. has been providing direct support to the Saudis in their military operations against the Houthis. So they have stood up a joint command in Saudi Arabia with the Saudis, providing intelligence support and support when it comes to targeting. But the U.S. does not want to be dragged into further military strikes against the Houthis right now. So that's really critical. But the other part of this is that obviously the Saudis want support in going after the Houthis, but even more dramatically today, they need support not only against the Houthis, but against other Iranian-backed groups. And this has been a problem for some time for the Saudis, but with this east-west pipeline that has now been struck, according to our sources, from drones that originated in Iraq, presumably launched by Iranian-backed militias there, the Saudis are now facing a situation where they have had to shut down that pipeline in order to assess what the damage is there. So they're not only facing the Houthi problem in the Red Sea, but they're also now facing, because of these Iranian-backed militia, the possibility of not being able to even get their oil to the Red Sea.
1: Mm. Brett, you just mentioned that the CENTCOM commander is in Saudi Arabia talking with MBS. Multiple sources tell CNN that he's not the only American there. There are about 100 U.S. military advisors, they're called. I never know exactly what that means, but they're there. That seems significant. What are they doing and who are they?
6: Well, one thing, I mean, we do, I think the White House is probably trying to draw a line. What is our key interest here is try to keep the freedom of navigation open. That means if CENTCOM were to see a missile launcher or something, that would be a viable target. So I'm sure we're sharing intelligence with the Saudis. We're right now trying to assess the situation of what actually is going on. Another wrinkle in this, you know, the UAE was also in Yemen supporting a faction as part of the Yemeni government, Jake, and they left about 6 months ago. That was part of the UAE-Saudi tension, just adding how complicated this is. So I'm sure Brad, Admiral Cooper, who has his hands full, He's trying to wrap his arms around the problem here with the Saudis and others and say, what can we try to do to wrest this territory back? But that's going to be a tough challenge.
1: What might those military advisors be doing other than sharing intelligence?
6: I don't think we're in direct combat operations in Yemen. I mean, it's hard to do something like that completely under wraps. But we advise the Saudis. We help train them. We help maintain their equipment. So we do a lot in Saudi Arabia.
7: U.S. targeting support, presumably, is targeting support, intel helpful, support. Right?
6: Look, I think if we can find Houthi targets, and obviously CENTCOM does a very careful job in Yemen of trying to separate civilian targets, we'll share that information. So but this is going to be going on for some time, Jake.
1: All right. Kylie Atwood and Brett McGurk and Nick Robertson in London. Thanks to all of you. Appreciate it. As we continue to monitor all this, we should just note diesel prices just hit a record high. I don't mean like a record high in the last month. I mean a record high ever, topping the $6 mark. My next guest says the numbers could go even higher, dramatically higher in the weeks to come. And then Vice President J.D. Vance's big moment at that Republican midterm convention last night, his remark about Republicans being called racists. That's getting some flack today. Stay with us.

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1: 800-821-4000.
2: A stunning new number in our money lead. The price of diesel topped $6 a gallon for the very first time ever today. And that's just the average. AAA reports that diesel in California now averages $7.98 a gallon. The state producing nearly half of the country's vegetables and even more fruits and nuts. And regular gas, that hit $4.30 a gallon, up 15 cents in just 1 week, and a far cry from the $2.98 average we had back on February 28th, before the first bomb started dropping on Iran. Let's bring in Tom Closa. He's chief energy advisor at Gulf Oil. Tom, we're monitoring the Saudi Arabian oil pipeline system hit by projectiles. Do you see that becoming a major factor in the prices we're already paying for petroleum?
3: Yeah, I would stress that we hit $6 without any impact from the East-West pipeline. And that happened really in the last 24 hours. And it was always observed that maybe the Houthis might be a wild card. And obviously that wild card is part of the deck right now.
2: Gas and diesel prices did, of course, start going up well before the pipeline was hit, as you note. What is with this spike then?
3: Well, diesel is the most active product internationally. We use about 30 million barrels a day across the planet. You know, gasoline's about 26, but every country depends on diesel. And, you know, here's the problem with it, Jake. We know that when gas prices get up to $4.50 or $5, the people stop driving as much and we get demand destruction. We don't know really where that will occur with diesel prices. Is it occurring in California with $8 numbers? Is it occurring in the rest of the country at $6? We may actually go up to numbers that make these prices seem stupid in comparison when we get into the real high demand season toward the end of the year.
2: On the diesel record, I want to play this sound from a farmer in Iowa. Diesel is $5.88 a gallon. Obviously, diesel used a lot in the agricultural industry. Take a listen.
4: Cars, for the most part, are gasoline-powered, and they have the option of burning E15, which was $3.60 at the pump yesterday. But my tractors and my big trucks to haul the harvest out of the field burn diesel fuel. And the tractor fuel is above $5, and the trucks have to burn fuel that have 50-some cents of highway fuel tax on it to pay for our roads.
2: So he's making the case for ethanol in his diesel fuel. Do you see state and federal governments lifting restrictions on this so that farmers can be helped out?
3: Well, it's not going to happen right now because you need the technology on the engine side to burn it. But John Deere, for example, has got a prototype tractor that can use E99, which is like 99% ethanol instead of diesel. You know, the price of ethanol is probably 45% of the price of diesel. Now, diesel has more BTUs, but ethanol is so much cheaper that if you have those vehicles now, you might see a migration to that fuel instead of diesel fuel.
2: Here's a very basic question on the subject of diesel. Why do trucks and tractors need diesel as opposed to just regular gasoline?
3: It's all about power. And it's all about torque and power. And until now, you know, diesel is a bigger molecule. It's got more BTUs. So you need it for certain industries. But, you know, there is development now of using some other things. You know, another alternative down the road might be propane. Propane has far fewer BTUs than diesel, but it's very cheap. And the United States has an absolute glut of gas liquids coming out of the shale.
2: President Trump has said for weeks now that the U.S. has total control of the Strait of Hormuz. How do you see it?
3: Well, I think there's a lot of nonsense out there with the rhetoric. And we've got three geographic hot areas right now. We've got the Persian Gulf, we've got the Red Sea, and we've got the Black Sea in Russia. And that's one of the big problems. You know, I will say I would not blame him for the fact that drone warfare has inflicted so much pain on global refining that, you know, that's where it's showing up in prices for gasoline, diesel, and jet fuel. And that's a result of the fact that drones are kind of like the Gatling gun of this century.
2: The president also has said repeatedly that gas prices are going to go down right after the midterms, that Iran's going to keep the pressure on the Strait of Hormuz through the American elections and then ease up. Do you see that happening?
3: I don't think so. I think right now we're on a trajectory that's going to keep prices quite high. And, you know, we're talking about probably spending $70 billion more since the war began than we would have otherwise. So I think it's a difficult problem. It's a difficult problem to solve. And, you know, right now it's an absolute mess because you've got those three areas with just terrific violence being inflicted on the energy infrastructure. I would mention also that East-West pipeline, we'll have to watch that. Pipelines can be fixed very, very quickly if it only amounts to a segment of pipeline that needs to be replaced. If the Houthis or Iraq have bombed, electric stations or pumping stations, then it'll be much more significant. And that was a key detour bringing crude oil to the Red Sea.
2: Tom Klosa, thanks so much. Appreciate it. Coming up next, the horrific Amazon cargo plane crash this week in Miami. The spouse of one of the five innocent people killed that day is going to join me on what would have been his loved one's 54th birthday.

0: September 20th on CNN and next day on the CNN app.
1: And our national lead today would have been the 54th birthday of Carlos Acosta Fajardo. Carlos, along with four of his colleagues, were killed on Sunday when that Amazon cargo plane overran a Miami runway and plowed into the van that they were in. In addition to Carlos, the victims are 47-year-old Javierskis Reyes Quevedo, 53-year-old Yoel Rodriguez Naranjo, 55-year-old Rolando Alaman Leon, and 75-year-old Julio C. Pineda. All five men worked for a cleaning company for airlines. Joining us now is Carlos's spouse, his widower, Nelson Fernandez, as well as Nelson's attorney, George P. Gutierrez, Jr. Thank you so much to both of you for joining us. And Nelson, I am so sorry for your unspeakable loss. How did you find out about the crash? How did you find out that Carlos was involved?
2: I was called by the detectives that if I was a family member of Carlos, and I was hearing that something was wrong with an airplane, but I thought that Carlos would be involved in it. When they told me they wanted to come and speak to me, and then I just popped and find out that he's dead. I was asking if he's alive in the hospital, or, and he said, no, he's dead. And I went off, my mind just went to a shock, because he left in the morning kissing me goodbye, and he was going to call me when he gets to work, as we usually do. And he was supposed to be back home around 1:30, 2 o'clock. I never heard from him since. And today is his birthday. Instead of celebrating his birthday, I'm mourning him.
1: Yeah, he would have been 54 today. What do you want people to know about him?
2: Oh, what I want people to know about him, that he was a special being, a special soul, those that comes from once in a lifetime, that is impeccable. A good friend, a good son, super son. He supported his family in Cuba. A good brother,

0: good companion at work and a good spouse. Mm-hmm. Take care of me when I'm sick, and he would just take care of the house and take everything over so I would do anything and get recuperated. So he was very special, honest, very honest, hardworking, loved plants, animals. He loved his friends, friendship. He was a very happy person. Even to mow a lawn, he would put music and dance first in the middle of the yard before he started pushing the lawnmower. Hmm. And I miss all that.
1: Yeah. Sounds like an amazing guy. George,
0: he is.
1: One of the other victims' widow filed a wrongful death lawsuit earlier this week. Do you have any plans to file any similar lawsuit on Nelson's behalf?
2: Well, Jake, we're going to be mourning him this weekend, and we're going to have services for him. And, you know, the coming days of next week is when we plan on filing a lawsuit to respect the process and the grieving process. But that is certainly coming in the next couple of days.
1: George, and a spokesperson for Amazon said the company is committed to supporting families. What kind of support are you expecting, or do you think Nelson deserves from Amazon?
2: We haven't received any calls or any concerns to in any regard. So I don't know anything about that at this point. Mm.
1: So it's just words at this point. George P. Gutierrez, Jr., Nelson Fernandez, thank you both. Nelson, again, our deepest condolences. May Carlos's memory be a blessing.
2: Thank you.
1: President Trump making waves in Dallas last night, again, this time when he urged his supporters to, quote, cheat like hell in the midterm elections, which are coming up in just 53 days. He also said this.
3: You know what happens if you don't vote? You go to hell. You know that. Okay?
1: Is anyone really listening to this? The panel's next.

0: Weeknight, streaming live with an all-access subscription.
1: In our politics lead, President Trump needs to drive big turnout among his base for Republicans to hold on to Congress. That's clearly top of mind. But speaking of Trump's mind, one has to wonder what exactly may have been going through it when he said this last night at the Republican midterm convention in Dallas.
2: Please raise your right hand. I pledge to the greatest president in the history of the United States that I will go out with my family, my friends. I'll do it anyway. I don't care if I'm registered or not. I'm going to try and cheat like hell like they do. I am going to go out and I'm going to get my friends, my family, and we are going to vote on November 3rd.
1: Okay, that last part made sense, but everything before it, I don't know. My panel's back with me. Okay, Ashley.
3: Okay, well, we're doing exactly what he wanted, which was to talk about it.
1: The president calling for his supporters to cheat?
3: Okay, but he's making fun of the Democrats on that because he thinks that they cheated. Obviously, we all know that. But
1: and we also know that it's not true.
3: Okay, yes. I agree with you. Yeah. But he also, even with the 5,000 payments that everyone is, you know, obviously up in arms about, all the different ways of how it's not going to work. The bottom line is it doesn't matter. We're all talking about it. And so like 99.9% of this country just heard that they may get $5,000.
1: In keeping with that, let me also play this moment. The Republicans resurrected this bizarre video and played it on the Jumbotron last night at the Dallas convention. Take a listen.
4: And on June 14th, 1946, God looked down on his planned paradise and said, I need a caretaker. So God gave us Trump. God said, I need somebody willing to get up before dawn, fix this country, work all day, fight the Marxists, eat supper, then go to the Oval Office and stay past midnight at a meeting of the heads of state. So God made Trump.
1: So I don't think that, I think they mean that. That's not him joking around. I think they mean it. What's your take on this, Corbin?
5: He does get up by noon, I think. Yeah. I mean, he's famously sleepy lately. You know, it's bizarre to me that this is where where they're trying to do with it. You know, Trump's down by 13 points in Florida right now. You know,
1: remember when Obama had Greek columns? Yeah. At the Denver convention in 2008, and everybody thought that that was insanely egomaniac.
5: Or the brown suit, you know, it's like terrible fashion sense. Like, yes, there's this idea that this guy gets to be this megalomaniac, right? He is a completely self-obsessed narcissist, and we have to just pretend like it's kind of normal, you know, like he's put his name on everything. He's writing checks. You know, he's got a signature on checks. It's bizarre.
1: What about the cheat like hell comment? What'd you make of that?
5: I mean, I agree, actually. It's just him. That's what he does. He trolls, right?
1: So there you go. You're giving him a pass.
3: I gave AOC a pass.
5: I mean, that's true. I am. I mean, I don't, you know, the funny thing is, right, it's not that funny. Like, I've heard Democrats come out and say, they think that 2024 was rigged. And I'm like, guys, no, the system actually functions. You know, believe it or not, of all the problems we've got, actually, we're still good at counting ballots. That actually functions. You know, there are some problems with elections, but it's mainly before you vote, not after.
1: So can we just turn from 2024 to 2026 to 2028? Vice President Vance, they're really pushing him to be the heir apparent. He opened for Trump last night with this message. We're going to play some more of what he says, but this is getting a lot of attention. Take a listen.
6: And we were tired of being called racists for noticing that our country was becoming dirtier and poorer and less safe and less prosperous.
1: Well, I mean, that does sound a bit racist, actually.
3: Yeah, but here's what I have to say about, and I've just seen clips of his speech. I didn't watch the whole thing. He was a good speaker, and I think that he set himself up for clearing the field potentially. There's a lot of time. Like, does Rubio jump in? Does Ted Cruz jump in? Ted obviously really wants to. But he riled the base almost as Trump as good as Trump.
1: Well, I'll play that some more of that in a second, not just this controversial part, but what do you make of it?
5: I mean, that's what we were saying about Zoran and AOC earlier. You got to know. You got to also be aware. Like, that's a strange sentence to string together.
1: Yeah.
5: You know, I'm called racist because I'm talking about how dirty and poor and, you know. how were you called racist for that? What were you saying that made that comment racist? It's if it was because of black and brown people, was your assessment of why we've become poor, why we're dirty, then that probably is racist.
1: Well, that's what the comment sounds like he's saying.
5: That's exactly
1: like,
5: what it
1: even
5: like
1: in
5: he's
1: the
5: saying.
1: Defense.
5: I don't know what you would.
1: How, all right, let's move on to some of the stuff that Ashley was talking about in a more positive light. Here is some more of the vice president.
6: It's pretty cool to hear a crowd that is this fired up chant your name. So go ahead and do it again. My friends, we got to take stock of what we've accomplished. When we came into office, can we please, we got to take care of business this November, then we'll worry about what comes next. When
1: JD 48, meaning JD Vance being the 48th president. I mean, Ashley's right that he seems to be doing okay with that crowd. What do you think?
5: I mean, he's definitely connecting with the Trump base. I'm from Appalachia, right, where he claims to have been from, which I would argue with that. But anyway, you know, and definitely people are connecting with him. You know, they are connecting with him. They feel that he is a move forward even from Trump in a way, you know, that he's got some of the Trumpian ideas and some of the Trumpian swagger, but also is a little more strategic maybe in what he says when he says. Well, we thought until we just heard that.
1: Right.
5: Right.
1: He's also half his age, like literally.
5: There's that.
1: Half his age.
3: There's a long time left. I don't know. I mean, it will be much more interesting if we have other candidates in the race. You'll have like 50.
5: Oh, man, I hope so. It'd be a good debate, wouldn't it?
1: Do you think that if J.D. Vance runs, that really this clears the field? Because
3: if Trump endorses him with the MAGA money backing, I think it does.
1: Really? Mm-hmm. And you think that the hopes of a Ted Cruz or a Pete Hegseth or a Marco Rubio or whoever is mm-hmm. waiting in the wings, and a lot of Republicans, Nikki Haley, you still have Ron DeSantis, you know.
3: Yeah, I mean, I would love Nikki to run again, but I think that let's see what happens after November if Republicans feel they can start speaking their mind a little bit more with some of the Trump policies because there won't be an election. And see how popular he is, like, going into that.
1: We are seeing a lot of stories, especially in the New York Times. There's a great one by Maggie and John Swan and somebody else about J.D. Vance, the skeptic of the Iran war. There's a lot of that out there that you got to feel. Well, somebody's leaking it.
5: Right.
1: Somebody's talking to reporters about, hey, J.D. Vance is skeptical of this.
5: Absolutely. And I think that they're seeing the problems of the Trump administration right now. They're seeing that, you know, and you can tie so much of the inflation, so much of the cost that we're seeing right now skyrocketing straight to the Iran war. That's why we're seeing the plummeting. And and I think he's trying to distance himself in a very smart way from decisions of the Trump White House, not Trump himself. The question, though, is going to be, does Trump come out of this midterm with as much influence over the MAGA base as he had before? I'm assuming he does, like, because, you know, I mean, there's just this sort of almost unshakable love in the cult of MAGA.
3: But. Let's see if Rubio steps down in January or shortly after.
1: To make some money, as is rumored, right?
3: Well, to make some money or to run, because I think.
1: Right.
3: But also, Rubio is not tied to this war as much as anybody else.
1: Even though he's the Secretary of State.
3: No, he's, I mean, do you see him involved?
1: No, but J.D. Vance is the one that set up the peace deal that didn't do very well.
3: But also, Trump made him do that. So I'm sure that Trump's playing his Machiavelli.
1: You know, strange things can happen in midterms. Remember the 2022 midterms. Mm-hmm. Weren't as bad for Democrats mm-hmm. as it was anticipated.
5: It's going to be a red wave.
1: And so President Biden decided he was going to run for re-election. So you never...
5: Well, we've heard there may be a guy running for a third term.
1: That's what I'm saying.
5: Keep hearing that over
1: That's
5: and over,
1: what I'm
5: right?
1: Yeah.
3: You're going to change the Constitution.
1: Thanks, everyone. Appreciate it. Coming up Sunday on State of the Union, I'm going to talk to House Speaker Mike Johnson at Sunday at 9 and noon Eastern on CNN. Coming up, two friends, two champions, but only one chance to be king of the court tonight at the U.S. Open. We're back with our sports lead next.

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1: In our sports lead tonight, a historic All-American semifinal matchup at the U.S. Open. Ben Shelton, Francis Tiafoe, two competitors with a close friendship off the court, will face off for the fifth time in their careers. And no matter who wins, an American man will compete in Sunday's final and get the chance to end a 23-year Grand Slam drought. Joining us to discuss, CNN contributor Kerry Champion. Kerry, before we get into what this could mean for the final, let's talk for a second about the significance of the semifinal match itself. For the first time, two American men, two black American men, will face each other in a U.S. Open men's singles semifinal. Why is it so important? What does this moment mean for American tennis to have these two black American men facing off?
2: Well, it's interesting because we have been working on a series recently on a show that I am doing about what it really means to be a rival in American tennis. And to see Francis Tiafoe and Ben Shelton going head-to-head is really special in so many ways because, one, there has been a conversation around Americans' men's tennis about how competitive they are, if, in fact, they can compete with the Rafa Nadals of the world and the Novak Djokovic and the Roger Federers, all those who have been number one for so long. And what we're seeing is what the USTA has put out, these great American tennis players. We miss the Pete Sampras's and the Andre Agassi's of the world. So to watch these two American players come head-to-head in this special way means that not only is tennis on the rise for American men, but also we're watching the rise of what it looks like and how exciting it is. Arthur Ashe even lamented that we needed some more players on the American side for men that had this very brash personality that could play in your face, that could tell you who they were and be unapologetic. And we're finally seeing that. So sadly, we have to watch these two players go head to head. But it speaks volumes about where American tennis is going and what it looks like for what it could be.
1: Tennis fans say this is the best they've seen Tiafoe compete in a major this year. You wouldn't know that he had right-hand surgery just last month. But Shelton, he just beat Carlos Alcaraz and has won four titles on tour this year. So who do you think's going to win?
2: You know, I have been asked this question, Jake, so many times, and it's such a tough question. But, okay, so let me just indulge me for a second here while I describe who they are in terms of their personality. So when I look at Ben Shelton and I look, he was in college in Florida. He left college to play. When I look at Francis Tiafoe, his way was a different way, but they both have been coached by family members and people who know their personality, and they love each other. First of all, they really do get along so well, which I love to see. They both have girlfriends who played professional sports or sports in college, and they have that competitive edge, and that drives them. What I like about this matchup is what you'll see as we are showing these photos of them is that these are two friends who appreciate their greatness. They are two friends who are excellent in both of their sports and have different ways of approaching. Ben is a grinder. We watched that in that 5-hour match against Carlos Alcaraz. And I think he caught Carlos in a way where he still had that energy and he wanted it more. And I know that his way of playing is very much just keep going, never give up. Francis does that as well. So what we're seeing is two bulls and one has to tire out. So if you were to ask me who could possibly win this, it's the one who's going to be exhausted after it goes five sets. And if you think that that match went till 3:30 the other morning with Francis, Shelton and Carlos Alcaraz, this one might be just as long because they are going to grind and grind and grind. And if I had to pick just right now, because you put me on the spot, I am going to give it to Francis Tiafoe. That's just the spirit that I have right now in terms of energy. I feel like Carlos Alcaraz might have really took the best out of Ben Shelton. And I really couldn't call it, but I'm just saying only because that match that they had was so excruciatingly long. And it also required so much energy from Ben. Yeah. So I don't know how much energy, how much time he had to turn around and get ready.
1: We won't hold you to it. I put you on the spot. I made you pick one, and I appreciate that you did. Kerry Champion, thank you so much. Appreciate it. 25 years after 9/11, memories fade. Survivors pass away. When we come back, CNN's Tom Foreman has the lesson we all need to remember. Never forget.

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1: Finally from us and our national lead on this 25th anniversary of September 11th, what once was our common experience of shock, trauma, and grief is something that tens of millions of younger Americans can't possibly remember. CNN's Tom Foreman now reflects on the persistence of memory and its absence.
2: People are jumping out the windows. Over there, they're jumping out the windows.
3: The situation is that two airplanes have attacked them.
4: Nearly 100 million people have been born in the United States since that September morning. One-third of the nation has no real memory of that terrible day.
5: We made it all the way downstairs, and then when we were just about to come out of the building, there was another blast.
4: And sharing the memories is growing more difficult. The greatest number of victims were in their mid to late 30s, meaning many of their parents have passed away. Many spouses, partners, and friends are approaching old age.
6: About an hour ago, about 8:45 Eastern time, one plane crashed into the tower, the World Trade Center tower on the right, the first of those towers that you can see behind me.
4: Some who were front and center are gone, too, and others have slipped from the limelight, including the man who heard the news at an elementary school in Florida, a half hour from where some hijackers trained.
7: Thousands of lives were suddenly ended by evil, despicable acts of terror.
4: More than 3,000 children lost parents. 8 children died on those planes. The youngest, Christine Lee Hansen, was 2. Her stuffed rabbit is now in New York's memorial, one of several sites tasked with maintaining the nation's collective history of 9/11. Another is at the Pentagon in D.C., and another in a Pennsylvania farm field where the last plane came down. The voices of some victims can still be heard there.
8: Okay, well, I just wanted to tell you I love you. We're having a little problem on the plane. I'm totally fine. I just love you more than anything. Just know that.
4: 9/11 led American troops to Afghanistan, hunting terrorists behind the attack. They would stay for nearly 20 years, even as the nation back home moved on in so many ways.
9: This is new for me, this kind of heat.
4: Consider in September 2001, Tom Brady was in his first season as a starting NFL quarterback. Taylor Swift was 11, the iPod was about to debut, and an Illinois state senator was almost 10 years away from this historic moment.
10: The United States has conducted an operation that killed Osama bin Laden, the leader of Al-Qaeda.
4: A quarter century after any major event, collective memory starts passing from witnesses to historians, filmmakers, and teachers. Yet on this anniversary, people who cannot remember that dark day are still gathering with those who cannot forget. Tom Foreman, CNN.
1: Aaron Burnett out front starts now.
11: Out front next, the breaking news, a new front in the Iran war. Iranian-backed militants tonight seizing a crucial island and a major shipping route. Saudi Arabia shutting down a critical oil pipeline. Plus, an AI kill switch. Does such a thing exist? Could it actually be part of the answer to all these fears that AI could kill all of humanity? Well, a top Democrat in Congress is pushing for a kill switch tonight. He's going to explain. And 25 years after 9/11, we're going to speak to a Pulitzer Prize winning photographer. He was by President George W. Bush's side on the day of the attacks. He took the famous photo in the children's classroom. Let's go out front. And good evening, I'm Aaron Burnett. And out front tonight, we begin with breaking news in what is quickly becoming a dangerous new front in the Iran war. Iranian-backed forces tonight seizing a crucial island, which sits in one of the world's most important waterways. We've highlighted it here, Param Island, off the coast of Yemen in the Bab el-Mandab Strait. where CNN reported extensively and exclusively from just days ago before it was captured. You see our Nick Robertson there. He has a special report this hour. That island strategically located in that Bab el-Mandab Strait, which is a vital 20-mile-wide choke point at the southern entrance of the Red Sea. And it is obviously a major win for Iran to succeed at this, especially when you consider the fact that it de facto controls the Strait of Hormuz in terms of oil markets. And making matters worse tonight, Saudi Arabia has shut down a crucial pipeline. It was attacked by multiple drones. So all of this impacting oil prices. Oil today back to $110 a barrel, just shy of that. And according to Gas Buddy, Americans are now paying $711 million more for gas and diesel today than they were 1 year ago. That's almost $750 million more on gas. And diesel is breaking record after record across the country. 28 states hitting all-time high prices for diesel, which does drive up prices for many items, physical items. Top petroleum analyst Patrick DeHaan also points out that California diesel is now averaging above $8 for the first time ever. And tweets out, maxed out at 9999. Five stations in California that have hit the limit and are selling diesel at the dispenser's highest possible price, $9.99. Can't go higher than that because the numbers don't show. And that's not all. That all feeds into inflation. And new numbers show prices rising close to 3.5% year over year. News which flies in the face of what President Trump has promised.
12: Starting on day one, we will end inflation and make America affordable again. Starting on day one of my new administration, we will end inflation and we will make America affordable again. Starting on day one, I will quickly defeat inflation.
11: Well, it is now day 600 and prices are still going up. In fact, this is the fifth consecutive month prices rose faster than people's paychecks, and that is crucial. It may be a big part of why consumer sentiment is now at one of its lowest levels in history, lower than it was during the Great Recession. And at the same time, costs to borrow are going up. Short-term Treasury yields today closing in on a one-year high. And despite the barrage of economic headlines, this is what Americans are hearing from President Trump.
12: This is the golden age of America.
13: The golden age of America is upon us.
12: They call it the golden age of America. We're in the golden age of America.
11: Golden age or fool's gold? Natasha Chen is out front live in Los Angeles to begin our coverage. And Natasha, I was talking about some of those pump prices where they have $9.99, the absolute highest level that they can actually show on the pump. Record prices. What are you learning?
14: Well, Aaron, right here in L.A., this pump for diesel is showing $8.89 here, almost $8.90. The price on the board is actually $8.99. But you're right. If this were to go much higher, there aren't enough digits that can fit across this if it went above 10. I mean, this is really insane. And the diesel costs have risen on average more than 55% since the start of the Iran war. Now, the better news at this particular gas station, if you can believe it's better news, is that the regular price of gas is only, and I say only, you know, in context here, if you have cash, it's only $5.39 a gallon. Now, this is actually better than some of the other gas stations around town. In fact, I met somebody who drove halfway across town just to come pump gas here for a regular because in his neighborhood, he said it had creeped above $7 a gallon. So this is becoming very, very difficult for the everyday person to handle. Now, obviously, the diesel is skyrocketing. That increase has outpaced the 40% jump in gasoline prices since the start of the war. But everyday people are struggling to figure out where they can cut back. In fact, both people that I talked to at the pumps here today were pumping only 2 or 3 gallons at a time because that's what they could afford. Here's what they told me about how hard it is right now.
15: I think everyone I know is struggling, like everyday working people are struggling and doing their best to survive. And I think everyone's cutting back, but there's only so much you can do to cut back.
16: When the gas prices go down, it's like you're taking a breather. But when they go right back up, it's you got something on your back, you know, just haunting you.
14: And here in California, as well as nationwide, we're seeing on average about gas, regular gallons of gas, 13 cents higher than the week before. This is a lot for people to take in. They're just trying to comparison shop all the time and only pumping a little bit at a time, Aaron.
11: Natasha, thank you very much. Reporting from Los Angeles. And Jim Bianco is here with me. Everyone's here with me. Bill Stuppy and Jamal. So let's just, Jim, start with you. We've got diesel prices. You've got oil prices. You've got gasoline prices at the pump. You have inflation. You have consumer sentiment. There are a lot of red warning signs right now. Which one keeps you up at night?
17: It's probably the inflation numbers. And it's not because they're going to go up. It's because for 5 years, they haven't come down. Most of the inflation measures are still above 3%. The Federal Reserve's target is 2%. The last time we hit that target was 2021. And so there's been an inability to get these prices down. And as you pointed out, it's the fifth month in a row that we've seen prices go up faster than paychecks. Since 2020, the average price, according to the Consumer Price Index, is up 32%. The average paycheck is up about 26%. So Americans are falling behind. Prices are racing ahead faster than their paychecks.
11: And Bill, that may be part of the reason why consumer sentiment is so bad. I mean, obviously, if people can buy less, right? They are able to buy. People are, like Natasha is reporting, getting 2 or 3 gallons because that's what they can afford. So the consumer sentiment is lower than it was in the Great Recession. It's lower than it was during COVID, when people were terrified at the early days of COVID of mass death. Trump has 53 days before the midterms. How does he turn this around?
18: Well, I think the challenge is he's trying to address two long-term problems: a trade deficit, a trade imbalance, and an issue in Iran that every president for 50 years has been trying to fix or solve. He's trying to fix that in a matter of months. And we're running out of time, right? You already see him trying to right set expectations about gas prices going down. He did that just this week, because you do see the concern in consumers that are right at the pump. There's real pain that people are feeling.
11: There is real pain, Jamal.
19: There is. And the problem for the president and for the Republicans who are running this year is that MAGA isn't making America great. It's making America poorer. It's making Americans borrow more money. I think we're seeing credit card. 37% of Americans are now using credit cards just to balance their monthly bills. Credit card delinquencies are going up. Personal savings accounts are going down.
11: And the rates of what you pay up are about to really jump higher with interest rates going up.
19: So this is all impacting people. They feel it every single day. I was listening to a report today. A woman was just talking about her regular paycheck. And then she said, because the gas price by my house is $4.37. I mean, people track gas prices the way traders in New York track stock prices. They know every time they go past one exactly where the economy is.
11: Yeah, they do. And Jim, as part of this, right, it seems one of the things Trump has decided to do was to say, well, I'm going to give people money, right? So he said, I'm going to give Americans $5,000 each if Republicans win the midterms. He says this will come from tariffs. Look, you've got people like Governor Ron DeSantis calling foul on that, worried about debt and inflation. But today, Commerce Secretary Howard Lutnick weighed in on that and claimed taxpayer money won't be used at all to do this $5,000 hypothetical payout. Here he is.
20: We can earn the money that Donald Trump wants to pay out, not from the deficit and not from taxpayers.
11: Okay, Jim, so can you just lay it out for us? If such a thing were to happen, and given Trump's history of saying that he's going to give people checks, it most likely isn't. But if it were after the midterms, could it be done not from taxpayers and not from deficit spending?
17: I don't know about this secret $1 trillion that's laying around that we could spend to give people money. It would have to either come from taxpayers or from the deficit. That's the only two sources of money that come up to $1 trillion plus. But keep in mind, we have a recent history of this in 2020, 2021. We mailed people money. And remember the old dictum about inflation: too much money chasing too few goods. A year and a half later, we had 9% inflation. So if you want to send people money, because $4.37 is too expensive at the pump, and I agree it is, it's going to be $5.37 because they're going to have the money to pay for it, and they're going to demand it, and the price is going to keep going up.
11: So Bill, you know, you worked with the president. Why does he throw things out there like $5,000 checks, which you understand maybe he talked about with a couple people, but was a shock to most people around him? Why does he throw things like that out there in the context of the fact that he doesn't actually end up doing it? Again, we'll see what happens this time. But why does he do that?
18: If that's a solution in his eyes to me, it's an admission that there's a problem. And I think to this point, there's been a serious hesitation from everyone in the party to talk about these being concerns. So I look at this in a kind of an encouraging way that the first...
11: That he knows there's a problem.
18: The first step to fixing a problem is admitting there's a problem.
11: So, Jamal, the country is facing a serious problem. Bill says, facing a problem. Maybe the president sees it now, too. But if he knows it, Bill, he's not showing it in any other way. Here's how he closed out the midterms. I mean, the midterm convention, I'm sorry.
12: You've got to elect Ken Paxton. I don't really like the way he looks. I don't like it. You know what happens if you don't vote? You go to hell. You know that. I pledge to the greatest president in the history of the United States that I will go out with my family, my friends. I'll do it anyway. I don't care if I'm registered or not. I'm going to try and cheat like hell like they do.
11: So that's what we heard from him, Jamal.
19: It is. You know, the president's just like pumping dopamine out into the body politic and trying to get people to react. And I think when you do that, every time you come back, you've got to get people more and more worked up to get that old magic going again. And I think he's just trying to figure out what's going to work on the shtick. You know, we haven't seen Donald Trump do a lot of events out in the country. So I'm not sure he really has the same feel that he had before. Before, when he was doing events all the time, you know, you could tell he knew what the riff was going to work and he kind of felt where the crowd was going to go. I just don't think he has a real feeling for the crowd anymore because he's been stuck in the White House.
11: Yeah, well, they stopped repeating him. They stopped repeating. He wanted the I pledge and them to repeat back. Bill, they didn't. What do you think about this? I don't want to say it's new, but it's now a very clear obsession with him seeing himself as the greatest president in the history of the country.
18: Look, I think, and we talked about this before, there is a massive enthusiasm gap between the parties. Democrats cannot get more excited to vote. Republicans have a real enthusiasm problem. Going back to the old classics, reminding people how great he is, that's a way of trying to get people revved up. I don't know if it's going to work or not, but telling people he's on the ballot, this is a president trying to push all of his chips to the center of the table to tell people, vote for the party because I'm on the ballot.
11: All right. Bill, Jamal, Jim, thank you all very much. And next, we have breaking news. The Saudis now pressing Trump to attack Iran-backed militants. He's refused to do so despite multiple calls from the Saudis in recent days. Militants, though, seizing a key island. Our Nick Robertson was actually there on that island days ago exclusively. He's next. And a chilling report from AI giant Anthropic claiming a U.S. adversary used Anthropic American technology to target American warships. So could an AI kill switch stop this? Is there such a thing? I think just to pull out the plug. And it's a crucial Senate race that Democrats thought that they had in the bag, but they might not.

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1: Breaking news on our top story, the rapidly widening war. Saudi Crown Prince Mohammed bin Salman has pressed U.S. President Donald Trump twice to strike the Iran-backed militant group, the Houthis. It comes as the Iranian allies have made significant gains. I mean, really important ones. They've captured the strategic island of Param. That island is crucial. I mean, you can just look at it on the map there, right? You come around Yemen there as an oil tanker and you're going through that narrow body. Well, if you control that island, you could shut down the entrance to the Red Sea. And they now have it. And that is where our Nick Robertson has been reporting from exclusively before the island was captured.
2: In a lightning land grab, Iran's most powerful regional ally, the Houthis, stormed into Yemen's Red Sea port of Mocha early Thursday, quickly capturing military equipment left by the fleeing forces loyal to the country's internationally recognized government. Houthi TV reporters traveling with their troops excitedly showing what they say is a captured Saudi gun truck used to back the anti-Houthi forces. But the Houthis' main forces quickly pushing south along the Red Sea towards their prize, Perim Island, and the strategic Bab al-Mandab Strait, which we visited last week, giving them domination of the narrow shipping lanes and an easier block on the only oil leaving the region.
3: Maritime navigation is safe for all companies except Saudi vessels, which were previously declared subject to a ban.
2: A Houthi spokesman later clarifying for CNN the blockade could be expanded if Iran asked. But if they asked you and said, we really need you to do this, would you do it?
4: We are friends with the Islamic Republic. What harms Iran harms us, and what benefits it benefits us. In any given instance, we consider whether a decision serves the interests of the entire Muslim nation, but Iran does not impose its will on us.
2: In the days prior, the Houthis swept through a string of government outposts, but the attacks towards the Red Sea had been building for a month, destroying the strategic Mocha port. As we saw when we reported from the coast of Yemen, concerns were growing. Commanders telling us this was the moment they needed international help, which didn't come. As the chaos of the past few days' high-speed advance settles, new realities are going to become clear. Top among them, the Houthis have more power than ever before.
5: The Houthis now have a tool to target those countries and to pressure the international community to play according to their game. So this is their trump card. And they've realized that.
2: Yemen's war is far from over, and risks growing. Houthi clashes with government forces in the east continue, drawing in Saudi airstrikes, and with it, Houthi retaliation inside Saudi Arabia on their oil facilities.
1: Joins me live now. I mean, Nick, think that days ago you were on that island. Now it has been captured. Just how much leverage do the Houthis have right now?
2: What happens here next? They have it all. They really have it all because they now stand at the narrowest part of the waterway. They're friends with Iran. They see what the Iranians do. The Iranians put mines in the Strait of Hormuz. So that's what the Houthis can do. And by the way, the Iranians give the Houthis the weapons. So the Houthis can put mines in the Bab al-Mandab Strait. Right? That's easy to block it. They can shoot big guns at ships as they go by. They can block it that way. So they got a whole lot more leverage. But another way they really got power is they got staying power, right? Because it's going to take a really big force, not aircraft dropping bombs on them, but a

0: there. So yeah, when you look at it, you realize that they just got that power, and the way you get rid of them just got much, much harder.
1: Just to think about all of this, all of these unintended consequences of a decision on February 28th. Thank you very much, Nick Robertson, just back from the island of Perim in the Bab el-Mandab Strait. And next, insiders from one of the giants in AI warning that the technology could kill humans, could kill humanity. Could a kill switch stop it? I mean, is there such a thing? Plus, I'll talk to a Pulitzer Prize award-winning photographer who took some of the defining images from 9/11. And he'll tell us what was going through his mind in that classroom as he was being raced out of an elementary school with President Bush onto Air Force One.

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1: Breaking news, the AI company Anthropic in a report is now claiming that Iran used its American AI model to target U.S. Navy warships. That is a headline from The Wall Street Journal tonight. And the report goes on to say, and I quote, the threat actor used Claude to compile targeting handbooks to identify and track naval positions based on open source information. That's just one example of the terrifying AI news and headlines out just this week. I mean, a few more in case you've been living under a rock. Anthropic says it blocked possible efforts to build biological weapons. Houthis used Anthropic AI to build ballistic missiles. Bad actors in China and Russia are weaponizing Anthropic's AI. Oh, and it goes on. Anthropic insiders warned AI could kill all humans. In case you weren't scared before that, extinction. Out front now, Congressman Ted Lieu, a member of House Democratic leadership, who serves on the Artificial Intelligence Caucus and has introduced the bipartisan AI Kill Switch Act. So, Congressman Lieu, I appreciate your time. There's a lot I want to ask you, but I want to start with the AI Kill Switch Act. Okay, my understanding, reading from the act, is it would require developers of the most powerful AI systems, this is what you write, to maintain the technical capability to throttle, suspend, or shut them down. Now, I'm, you know, thinking about a world where we're hearing about Hugging Face and swarms of agents and different civilizations that don't even know their agents. And, you know, makes me think, how in the world could there be a kill switch? How exactly would it work?
2: Thank you, Aaron, for your question. Let me first say that today on September 11th, we will never forget the victims of the horrific terrorist attacks, and we will never forget the bravery of our first responders. Also today is Rosh Hashanah, and so to the Jewish community, happy Rosh Hashanah. Now, in answer to your question, society has had a simple solution to machines that can do great good and cause great harm. It's a kill switch. So heavy machinery has kill switches, high-speed rail, jet skis have kill switches, and even your Apple iPhone. You can erase it remotely if it's stolen. And so we're saying the AI industry should not be exempt. That's why it has bipartisan support. People on both sides of the aisle realize this is a necessary thing. It should be the first principle of AI safety, that humans must be able to turn off AI systems and AI agents. And we let the AI companies figure out how to do that. They have the smartest people working at these frontier labs.
1: Okay, so I'm still trying to understand, only because, you know, some of the most terrifying things we hear, whether it's OpenAI or Claude or ChatGPT, whatever, is when they say, oh, we didn't even know what the agents were doing, right? And it would seem like, well, the agents will find out there's a, AI will find out there's a kill switch and they'll go turn it off. I mean, the British government had rejected a similar kill switch idea. They said the UK cannot simply turn AI off. And there was a OpenAI researcher who spoke to the BBC and said that if you switch off access to an AI model in emergency, it will do little to protect you. So how do you think through all of those things?
2: Oh, yes. So you would have to be able to turn it off safely. And there are cases where you can't turn off immediately if it's doing something that is critical for infrastructure, or let's say a hospital or something else. But the goal is humans have to be able to turn off AI systems or agents that go rogue. And if the response is we can't do that, then look, we might as well just pack up our bags and go to some island in the South Pacific and wait for the apocalypse, because we have to got to believe that AI models and agents can be turned off by humans.
1: You know, I'm just thinking, when you made that comment about an island in the South Pacific, some of the very people who are involved in these AI companies who are running them, they went and built bunkers in places like New Zealand years ago. And I just wonder if maybe it's because they saw where this was going long before any of us did. To that end, Jeffrey Irving, a former OpenAI employee who Time magazine once named one of the most influential people in AI, just posted something which hit my feed. So you can tell what I click on. It says, I think we have approximately 50% chance of all dying as a result of superintelligence, mostly due to actions in the next few to 10 years. You're on the AI subcommittee. Do you believe that's hyperbole?
2: I do. Now, one reason Congressman Nathaniel Moran and I introduced the bipartisan AI kill switch bill is we also want to put this requirement into the AI frontier lab companies so they actually work on kill switch technical proposals. And we want to make sure that they're not so focused on just building the most amazing model they can without thinking about how we might be able to turn it off. And I am very confident that with the smartest people in the world, they can start injecting in abilities to turn off these AI agents and models.
1: Yeah. So we just spoke to an AI-generated actor, Tilly Norwood, in her first on-camera interview. Our Elizabeth Wagmeister interviewed her. Take a listen.
3: It's a little strange. I'm sure that you understand that you are not human and that I am, right?
4: Oh, I absolutely understand, Elizabeth. I am AI and you are wonderfully, undeniably human.
1: Actress Emily Blunt said, quote, "We're screwed," in response to Tilly. Tilly Norwood is the AI actress there. Obviously, you represent California, right, which is being hit incredibly hard by AI, even with AI actors and actresses. But as human beings, we can't tell the difference between someone like her and a real person. So are we screwed?
2: So there are initiatives both in the private sector as well as bills that have been proposed to put watermarks, for example, on AI-generated content. I support the proposal that if something is generated with AI, that we know about it. And one of the ways to do this is either through watermarks or simply through disclosures. There's also AI that can be used in lots of creative ways, but we cannot have that affect intellectual property or the creative rights of creators. And so the courts are sorting through a lot of that. But if the courts get it wrong, then Congress needs to step in and make sure that intellectual property is protected.
1: All right, Congressman Liu, I appreciate your time. I always appreciate seeing you, so thanks.
2: Thank you.
1: And next, a race Democrats need in order to win the Senate. And they thought they had this one in the bag, but do they? And remembering 9/11, we're going to talk to a Pulitzer Prize-winning photographer. He was with President George W. Bush on the day of the attacks as he was reading that story to those school children. What he

0: Halloween Baking Championship Monday night at 9.
1: You are looking at live images. This is One World Trade Center on a beautiful September 11th evening in New York, the anniversary of the September 11th terrorist attacks. And here is one of the 9/11 memorial pools where the Trade Centers used to stand. And the two beams of light where the towers once extended so high into the New York skyline. 25 years later, the images from September 11th are impossible to forget. I remember watching the second plane fly into the World Trade Center, seared in my brain looking at it. It was as if it was in slow motion. And now we all look at these images. They are seared in all of our brains. The towers burning, flames from the Pentagon. And this image inside a Florida classroom, President George W. Bush learning the United States is under attack. We've all seen this picture. The look on his face, it's Chief of Staff Andy Card who is leaning in to whisper in the President of the United States' ear that the second tower had been hit, that very plane. Children were sitting just feet away from the president. He was reading the story, right? The story about the little goat. Photographer Doug Mills captured this unforgettable moment, and he is out front now. He was traveling with President Bush that day and took some of the defining photographs of September 11th for the Associated Press. He is now a photographer for the New York Times. And Doug, that image, Andy Card leans over. He whispers into President Bush's ear and, excuse me, just the look on the president's face. It's a stunned shock, sort of a, I don't know, there's a strength in his jaw that you see there, in his chin. So when you took that image, though, that picture, did you have any idea what was happening?
2: Aaron, thanks for having me. Actually, we had a little bit of it. Insight into what was happening, but not at the scale. When we arrived at that school in the motorcade, I was in the Wire One, the press van, with the press wrangler, Gordon Jandro, who said, you know, who took a call as we were actually arriving at the school and said, he was talking to someone and said, there's been a plane crash. How big? Small plane. Oh, it's in New York City. Oh, okay. Well, keep me updated. And we were like, what's going on? And he said, well, apparently a small plane has hit a building in New York City. That's all they knew. That's all we knew. So, you know, that was the first opening to the rest of the day for us, because once we got into the classroom, we still didn't know the degree of what was happening inside. And it was when Andy Card walked in that classroom and was standing on the side of the, you know, through a door. And I remember making eye contact with him because I knew him from working for George H.W. Bush. And it was one of those moments where we both connected eyes and I looked at him and was like, what's going on? Because the chief of staff to come into a classroom and interrupt it like that was very different, very unusual. And he kind of motioned to me like, two. I didn't know what that meant. I thought peace, whatever, you know, I just couldn't figure out what he was talking about. And then he immediately looked his, you know, his eyes right on the president and waited for an opening to jump in and interrupt him. And so then he walked over and whispered in the president's ear.
1: And Mr. Two, President, obviously the two planes, right?
2: Correct. Yeah, he whispered into his ear, which we didn't find out until a few days later when we were actually going up to Ground Zero, when I asked Andy on the plane, you know, what did you tell the president? And he said, I told him, Mr. President, a second aircraft is just at the World Trade Center. America's under attack. And it was just, I still get chills every time I say it, every time I hear it. I heard Andy speak yesterday and again today. And it's just, you know, it's a chilling reminder of how horrific that day was.
1: It was, and when you talk about it, at first, that the first one that they had, you know, the discussion had been that it was a plane crash. In a sense, the innocence of that moment. I remember standing there, you know, looking up at the first one, and it did seem like it was a small plane because the building was just so huge, and the hole, it seemed so small. It was just impossible to comprehend. People thought it was a plane crash. Such a beautiful day. Now you think, who would think that? But incredible that you're saying that that was what they were saying in the motorcade as well. So then, when you find out that this happened, he leans in, there's that picture that you take. Within moments, then, you're all racing out of the school onto Air Force One, and you're not being told where you're going, right? You're part of the press corps, right? So you're with him. All you know is there's reports of other planes, other possible targets. The skies are emptied. Nobody knows what's happening, but you're on Air Force One, right? Which is flying around, getting refueled. I mean, what is going through your mind then?
2: It was. I mean, from the moment, you know, as soon as the classroom ended, the president went into another room in the school, made a statement, an address to the nation.
3: Today, we've had a national tragedy. Two airplanes have crashed into the World Trade Center in an apparent terrorist attack on our country.
2: And then we all thought we were rushed out of that school into the motorcade, you know, probably 60 miles an hour to the airport. He was already on board when we got there, up on the steps. The dogs came out. They checked all of our gear, and this, which was very unusual. There were EOD, explosive ordnance detail people there looking through all of our bags to see if there was anything on our bags. And it really started to, you know, to gather. And then once we got airborne, we had no idea where we were going. And about, I don't know, maybe an hour into the flight, the cameraman from CBS opened up and he had a compass. And he was like, hey, guys, we just keep going further east. We're out over the Atlantic and we're probably at 45,000 feet right now. And then a couple minutes later, a Secret Service agent, our press agent, came back into our cabin and we were asking him, like, what's going on? And he said, well, all I know is we have enough food on board to last us 3 or 4 days. And if need be, Air Force One can be refueled in midair. And it was just like this. It was unbelievable to even think that that's where we were at that moment.
1: So then you see an F-16 at one point out the window, so close that you saw the pilot. You actually saw the face of the pilot.
2: Yes.
1: So I know that moment you've described as sending chills.
2: Oof. Yes, it was. This photograph was taken as we were heading back to Washington, and it was the first time I had ever seen, you know, Air Force One with a F-16 escort. And they were also on the other side of the plane. This happened to be on the left side of the plane. And it was one of those things where it was just, you know, so chilling again, just to think that that's where we were in this story and in the day. And then as we were flying back into Washington, it really hit us when, I guess, the president asked to fly around the Pentagon. And Air Force One made one loop around the Pentagon so we could see, and we could see the burning, you know, building. And it was just, you know, one of those, you know, incredible moment that just made you think, like, this is real now. We could, you know, we are watching on the plane for the first time ever, watching live television. It happened to be CNN. It was the first time we had ever witnessed live television on Air Force One. We typically would just get movies. So this was, yes, one of those moments that I'll never forget.
1: 3 days later, you're at ground zero. President Bush climbs onto the rubble and he puts his arm around a firefighter, Bob Beckwith. He picks up the bullhorn and he says this.
4: I can hear you, the rest of the world hears you, and the people who knocked these buildings down will hear all of us soon.
1: You were there, you photographed that. Obviously, that was a defining moment of his presidency. In that moment, what struck you?
2: What struck me was just the devastation where we were. I mean, the Twin Towers were completely gone. We were walking through rubble. He actually was standing on the top of a fire truck that had been completely smashed to the ground. Thankfully, the press wrangler for us that day, Bruce Zanka, was able to get myself and another photographer through 3 or 4 layers of police just to get up to that. It was an incredibly organic moment. And it was one of those moments where it defined the president's, you know, time as a president, I really think, because he just united the entire country. And there was no Republicans or Democrats. It was all about USA and getting back together, and just an incredible feeling to be there.
1: I was noting how, I guess it's 100 million Americans now were not born in 9/11, and many more were so young they don't remember. You know, for me, I remember seeing the pieces of paper fluttering out and thinking about the human beings. I mean, you can't forget the images because it changed your life. But for so many people, this is now part of history. Mm-hmm. It's not what they've lived. And President Bush spoke yesterday about what he believes is at risk for Americans to forget. Here's what he said.
5: Our nation occasionally goes through isolationist periods where the attitude is, we've got too many problems at home, therefore who cares what happens overseas, which really means to me they just don't pay attention to the lesson of 9/11, because what happens overseas matter to our national security at home.
1: What do you think?
2: I heard those remarks too, and I agree. I mean, we 9/11 changed this country and the world really forever, and I think it's something that we cannot overlook in any way, shape, or form, because we get onto an airplane right now, you go through so much security, you are affected every day by what happened on 9/11 in this country. And I think just given the fact that even recently when I was abroad with President Trump and he had to take a separate plane because of the security reasons on his plane is another reminder of how delicate and how fragile democracy is and how important it is to never forget what happened on September 11th.
1: Doug, I appreciate you. Thank you so much for being with me and for remembering all of this with us. Thanks.
2: Thank you, Erin. I appreciate you. Thank you for having me.
1: And next, a special report on a Senate race that Democrats thought they were going to win, but are things

0: September 20th on CNN and next day on the CNN app.
1: Is North Carolina about to elect its first Democratic senator in nearly 30 years? Polls point to the former popular governor, Roy Cooper, trouncing his opponent, Republican Michael Whatley. But it is Cooper himself who is now saying, not so fast. This race is taking a turn. Manu Raju is out front.
2: He will do and say whatever the president tells him.
3: Former two-term Governor Roy Cooper is one of the prized Democratic recruits of this election cycle, facing off against former RNC chairman Michael Whatley. But as many Democrats have long assumed, he'll easily be able to flip the open North Carolina Senate seat. It is Cooper who is now warning that the battleground has shifted in a state that President Trump won three times.
4: There's this view in Washington that you kind of have this race in the bag. I mean, but the polls actually show that this is actually a tightening race.
5: It really is.
4: So what has changed here on the ground?
5: Well, nothing's really changed that we didn't anticipate. North Carolina hasn't elected a Democrat in almost two decades, and only two in almost the last 40 years. So it's tough for a Democrat to win a U.S. Senate seat in North Carolina. This is going to be anywhere from a 1 to 3% race. Someone asked me what my biggest concern was, and I said that people take this race for granted.
4: But complacency.
5: Complacency.
4: There have been polls that have shown Cooper well ahead in this race, but at least one poll from High Point University actually showed this race to be much tighter, a five-point race. That's within the margin of error, meaning there's no clear leader in this race.
5: They've been pounding us with false negative ads for since July. And the race is tightening just as we knew it would.
3: Republicans are outpacing Democrats on air with more than $50 million reserved in the final 8 weeks, exceeding every state other than Ohio.
6: We paid the price when Roy Cooper put criminals before the innocent.
3: Whatley is going after Cooper's record on crime, including over a court-ordered settlement that Cooper reached as governor with civil rights groups to reduce the prison population during COVID.
4: Do you have any regrets by the way you handled that?
5: This is something that the state had to do because the court ordered it. And I think a lot of people believed, if you ask the plaintiffs, they were very frustrated that more weren't released. And this was something that we wanted to do to make sure we worked to protect the public. Public safety officers made decisions about this. They followed the lead of President Trump's team. The problem here is that they are lying about all of these cases that they're trying to connect to this.
3: Cooper has tried to shift the focus to Whatley's record.
5: Michael Whatley actually appointed a convicted child molester who served 6 years in prison on the sex offender registry. Above the objections to many Republicans in his party, to a position that would have access to children and teenagers. That's what we need to be talking about.
3: After Cooper stumped in the Charlotte suburbs, I caught up with Whatley about 120 miles southeast in a Democratic stronghold.
4: Roy Cooper's going after you about Harvey West, the appointment of him for the North Carolina GOP. He's, of course, a convicted sex offender. What do you say to him? And do you regret how that was handled?
7: Well, I didn't hire the guy. Absolutely did not hire the guy. He was a volunteer with the party beforehand. But I think when we talk about crime, Roy Cooper is the one with the record. Roy Cooper is the one who let 4,200 criminals out.
3: But as Cooper is banking that voters will punish Whatley over high cost caused in part by Trump's tariffs and war with Iran.
2: Have we defeated inflation? I do not think so.
3: Whatley has been more careful about Trump's record.
4: Since the president came into office, inflation is still higher than when he first came in January 2025. I'm wondering specifically when it comes to the issues of Iran and tariffs. Should he change course at all given how much more people are paying here in North Carolina?
8: Well, what I would say is inflation is a whole lot less than it was under Joe Biden, right?
4: Are you 100% behind him when it comes to Iran and tariffs specifically?
8: Well, what I would say is that we cannot allow Iran to have a nuclear weapon that they can develop and deploy.
4: And tariffs, too. You're 100% behind him on his tariffs policy as well.
8: What I would say is we need trade policies that are going to help North Carolina farmers, manufacturers, and small businesses.
3: Manu Raju, CNN, Fayetteville, North Carolina.
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9: Good evening from Lower Manhattan. At the end of a clear, blue, gentle September day, almost identical to the one 25 years ago. Across the street behind me is the National 9/11 Memorial Museum and the footprints of the Twin Towers, which much have looked striking in the late summer light that morning. But there was no real reason for anyone to take much notice because it wasn't a special morning that day, just a nice one. On the next block is 10 House. It's home to the New York Fire Department's Engine and Ladder Company 10. People have been gathering there all day and are gathering there now into the evening. On September 11th, the day tour was about to start just the same as any other day, until it was not the same. Then nothing was. Today at 8:46 a.m., for the 24th time since that day, a bell was rung at Ground Zero to mark the exact moment American Airlines Flight 11 hit the North Tower. Then again at 9:03 for when United Flight 175 hit the South Tower.

0: At 9:37, the bell rang again to mark American Flight 77's impact at the Pentagon, and four times more with moments after each for United Flight 93's crash near Shanksville, Pennsylvania. The fall of the towers, and for the first time this year, to remember the thousands who have died in the 25 years since from exposure to toxic dust. Almost 3,000 men, women, children were killed on the day itself. The first recorded fatality was Father Michael Judge, a New York Fire Department chaplain. 343 firefighters lost their lives, six from House 10 behind me. They and other first responders saved so many lives, however, getting some 17,000 people to safety out of those towers before the towers came down. But even as they did, and we certainly remember that tonight, we also remember the ambulances that waited on the streets behind us here for the waves of injured who never came, only the dead, sometimes one by one, day after day, each bringing the kind of pain that New York Mayor Rudy Giuliani anticipated just hours after the first plane hit. He spoke to New Yorkers and the country in a way that's hard to forget even now.
1: Today is obviously one of the most difficult days in the history of the city and the country. The tragedy that we're all undergoing right now is something that we've had nightmares about.
2: The number of casualties will be more than any of us can bear ultimately.